0: of tomorrow. And our view is blocked and out gushes how we really feel.
1: Can a person of deep faith fall into deep depression? Can someone who genuinely loves God reach a place so dark they can't find their way out? Chuck Swindoll says yes. And he says the church has too often been the last place to make that confession. Today on Insight for Living, Chuck brings this difficult journey home with the word of grace for anyone who's ever screamed at the sky and wondered if God was listening. The answer may surprise you. He not only listens, God can handle everything you say. Chuck begins with prayer.
0: Thank you for the reminder that your book is true. That when you paint your servants, you paint them warts and all. You do not hide from us their depression, their doubts, their grief. Even days so dark that some wish they had never been born. And so today, while in the midst of this study of a troubled, heartbroken, grieving life, this day I pray that you will minister in a deep way to some who are in that kind of place at this time in their lives. And you would bring a sense of comfort and remind that there isn't any pit so deep, but that you are deeper still. Thank you for the place of quietness we enjoy here, freedom from the interruption of the enemy or the adversary. Thank you for brave men and women who fight for our cause in places that are hard to pronounce and in locations marked by terror and danger. Take care of them and watch over them, and because of them, give us protection. Sustain our liberty. Ours is a dark world, one that's fallen and lost its way. And rather than being smug and complacent in it, give us a passion for those who can't find their way home. Give us a sweet understanding of such a miserable situation that we might be for them a light in their darkness and hope in their hurt and a rescue from their valley. Thank you for the sheer pleasure of the worship of you, our triune God. Find favor in the giving from motive to action as we continue our worship in Jesus, your name. And everyone said, amen.
1: 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Chuck titled today's message, The Mournful Wail of a Miserable Man.
0: Now, I need to warn you ahead of time as we turn to the third chapter. This will not be a pleasant sermon. This is not easy preaching. I don't know of a person on earth that has ever said Job 3 is their favorite chapter in the Bible. I don't know of anyone who has ever memorized a verse out of Job 3. It's one of those chapters you get to and you find yourself saying, well, let's see what else there is in the book of Job. Surely there's something. Unless you have known the black hole of depression yourself. And you read, not with shock, but you read nodding with understanding, because you've been there. Here the scabs are pulled from the sores and the pus of reality runs down Job's life. But the wonderful plan of God is wonderful from his perspective, not yours and mine. In fact, you say as you go to bed at night, naked I came from my mother's womb, naked I shall return. The Lord gave, the Lord

entrance into a slice of Job's life that is as real as more testimonies who fill this room than any of us would ever believe. Even the godly can be depressed. But Job is hung out here for all to see. We all have our unguarded moments. We all have times when we reach the end of our tether, when the clouds of doom seem greater than the sun of tomorrow. And our view is blocked and out gushes how we really feel. And thankfully, no one is there to hear. But with Job, there were three friends who sat and stared and heard every word and began to put together their thoughts so they could set him straight as soon as they got a chance to talk. How tragic. Allow me a couple of somewhat technical comments as we get underway, may I? At this point in the Hebrew text, poetry begins. In the prologue, chapters 1 and 2 are written in prose, just as they appear in your Bible, in a narrative form. As you would pick up a novel to read it, that's prose. As you would read a newspaper article, that's prose. It reads just like a book. But when you get to chapter 3 in the Hebrew, you begin to read poetry, and it appears in meter. It appears as poetry. And that runs all the way through chapter 42, verse 6. So the greater part of this book is poetry. That's why the book falls in the category of the poetry section of the Bible. It is mainly poetry. Now, the second little technical comment. Job's outburst, get this, is not prompted mainly because of physical suffering. It's prompted because he's lost touch with God. It's a major difference. He is miserable because he's lost his best friend. How close he had been with God when he got married to Mrs. Job. How happy their relationship was, meaning his and God's, as the first of the few children were conceived, and as the babies were born, and as these seven boys and three girls filled their home with laughter. How near God seemed to him, and as the business grew, and the caravans multiplied, and the prophet began to come in, and as he was blessed with the joy of prosperity, and as he and God walked together in the cool of the evening, how close God was until that day. Everything broke loose. And he lost camp. He lost livestock. He lost all of the animals. He lost home. He lost all 10 children. And he lost his health. And worst of all, the heavens were brass. And God no longer walked with him in the cool of the evening. And God no longer came alongside to say, "My son, let me explain what this is all about. The devil came and he dared me to do, and I want you to know I'm trusting that you'll..." No, he knew none of that. You and I know all of that. He's never read the first two chapters of Job. He's just living out the result of the chapters. And he's reached the end of his rope. This is the day you slam the door shut. This is the day you say to those even close to you, "Leave me alone." This is the day in his life when he cannot find his friend, his heavenly Father. One man writes, "The third chapter of Job must be one of the most depressing chapters in the Bible. While some might be as depressed as Job was and use these verses to give vent to their feelings, few sermons are made from this chapter. Few verses are claimed as promises, and few are remembered for the warmth of their sentiment. It is the lowest of several low points in the book." Afterward, Job opened his mouth and cursed the day of his birth. Because you have patiently sat through my opening comments, you're not quite as shocked as the novice would be who reads this and says, "Aha, there you go. Satan said he would curse God. Now he does it." Wait. It may be poetry, but let's read it accurately. He doesn't curse God.

0: He curses the day of his birth. There's a difference. There's a difference. To say, why was I ever born, is much different than saying, I no longer believe in you, God. It's saying, I am so totally and completely alone, I regret that I ever drew breath. In fact, I regret that I was ever conceived in the womb of my mother. Verses 1 to 10, he regrets his birth. Verses 11 to 19, he wished he'd been born dead. Verses 20 through 26, he longs to die. End of sermon. As I said earlier, if you weren't depressed when you started with me, you will be when I finish. Just pause and remember the aftershock of what is included in the word, chapter 3, verse 1, afterward. Afterward. Sitting at the city dump, head shaved, wife wringing her hands, three friends sitting 7 days and seven nights, staring, not saying a word, chapter 2, verse 13, seeing the pain was very great after loss of all the children and everything he held dear, an ability to make a living with sores running and scabs pulling loose from those sores. After that, he opened his mouth and out came, I wish I had never been born. And that's not all he said. If you like marking your Bibles, you will have a field day with the words let and may in verses 3 through 9. They appear over and over again. These are called jussives, J-U-S-S-I-V-E, in the Hebrew. I call them wish verbs. They are wish verbs. May this happen, may that happen. Let this happen, let that happen. Let these things happen. And while I'm at it, let this and let that. It's poetry, folks. It's poetry. Let the day perish, verse 4. May the day be darkness. Let God above care not for it. Verse 5, let darkness and black gloom claim it. Let a cloud settle on it. Let the blackness of the day terrify it. Verse 6, let it not rejoice among the days of the year. Let it not come into the number of the months. Take it out of the calendar. Forget my birthday. Let that night be barren. Let no joyful shout enter it. Let those curse it who cursed the day. Verse 9, let the stars of its twilight be darkened. Let all that happen. For goodness sake, Job, what is it? It is depression. I want none of this thing called life. And interestingly, suicide never enters his mind. Never an attempt, never a word about it, never a warning against it. It was so foreign to the life of the faithful. I thought it was interesting while working through this wail to see what he said in verse 3, not only does he regret the day of his birth, he even regrets the conception. Let the day perish on which I was born, and in good poetic fashion, he returns even further. And the night, let it perish when they said a boy is conceived. In a day of easy abortion, isn't it interesting that he does not call the conception of the fetus a tissue or the mass of protoplasm? He calls it a boy because life begins at conception. Soon as the sperm enters the egg, you have a life. And in those days, it was applauded by those in the patriarch era. A boy. We have a boy. How wonderful. No. Don't say that, says Job at this age and stage of his life. May that day be dark. Obliterate it. Get rid of it. There's another part of this that sort of fascinates me. When I get down in the middle of the blackness of all of this, I come across verse 8. Let those curse it who curse the day. By the way, that means Job is probably not very experienced in cursing, so he offers those who curse well to pick up the day of his birth, and you take over, who are prepared, look closely, to rouse Leviathan. Now, I would say you've rarely used the word Leviathan in the last year or two of your life. What in the world is Leviathan? Read in your Webster's dictionary this definition: a sea monster represented as an adversary. But it goes further back than that. More specifically, Leviathan was a seven-headed sea monster of ancient Near Eastern mythology. In the Ugaritic literature of Canaan and Phoenicia in ancient days, eclipses were caused by leviathans coming out of the sea, swallowing the sun or the moon, and therefore causing darkness to be cast on this earth as Leviathan was roused from sleep in the sea and he swallowed up the sun or the moon. You say, what? And I say, poetry. See, that's a great way to handle this, isn't it? It's poetry. No, it's even more than poetry. It's mythology. And if you travel to Turkey or if you travel to Greece and you have an individual who is a native of that land and you are guided on a tour, you will hear more mythology than you will hear theology. The mythology is the whole basis of the gods of that land. And in ancient patriarchal days, it was still a part of that custom or of that literature. And he picks up the thought and says, while I'm at it, let Leviathan swallow up the sun of the day, make it dark. Does Joe believe in mythology? No. Any more than you or I believe in Santa Claus. When Christmas comes, we may refer to something as prompting Santa to do this or that. It's not that we believe in him. Last Christmas, I got a card from a good friend of mine, Paul Salehammer. He said, I just came across this. He said, we go through four stages with Santa, he said. First of all, we believe in him. And second, we don't believe in him. And third, we are him. And then fourth, we look like him. That's four stages of Santa. And we joke about Santa and we have fun with the myth of that. So Job, not having fun, but referring to this ancient creature who will return again in the poetry of this text. Not here, but later. And while lamenting that he did not perish at conception and grieving that he lived to see the day of his birth, please notice another interesting comment made in verse 11. Having said, why did I not die at birth, come forth from the womb and expire? Why did the knees receive me? Why the breasts that I should suck? The latter we understand, the nursing of the mother, as Job's mother nursed him. But the knees, how curious. Some say that it has reference to the passing of the child as the mother births the infant. It passes, if you will, through the knees. But this says receive. It could be a reference to the mother placing the infant on her knees as she prepares to begin the nursing. It probably better refers to the patriarchal process of a father being given the infant shortly after birth. The child was placed on the knees of the father, and he would there give it the family's blessing. If you ever saw the television documentary Roots, you will remember the child being held by the father as he holds the child up before God and gives him to the Lord, if you will, in their ancient custom in Africa. In this case, a father would be given the infant and he would bless the child as the infant was placed on the knees. And Job says, why was I ever so blessed? Why did those knees ever receive me? Why wasn't it a corpse that they held in their hands? And then with the thought of becoming a corpse, ghoulish as it sounds, he turns to the blessing of that as he describes heaven, 13 through 19. Look closely. For now, meaning had I died, I would have been laying down and been quiet. I would have slept then, and I would have been at rest. I would have been alongside kings and counselors and princes, verse 15, who had gold and filling their houses with silver. Verse 17, there the wicked cease from raging. That's true in heaven. There the weary are at rest. Prisoners are at ease. They do not hear the voice of the taskmaster. The small and the greater there, and the slave is free from his master. It's a beautiful picture of peace and solemnity and ease. And he said, oh, that could have been my lot, but I lived. And I've lost it all. And as a result, verse 24, he takes us to his everyday experience. My groaning comes at the sight of my food. My cries pour out like water. When someone served him a simple meal, he groaned. The Hebrew word means to shriek. Ugh! You take that away. I have no interest in anything to eat. And the man, along with the suffering of the sickness, is now starving. And his cries come like water poured out. He speaks of his fears in verse 25, and his dread, the things I dreaded have fallen upon me. This may have reference to those days when he was prosperous and life was good, and he in unguarded moments wondered if they would remain that. And my worst fears have been realized, and now dread has fallen upon me. I am not at ease. I am not quiet. I am not at rest. I am full of turmoil. End of speech. His friends are nearby, staring him down, analyzing him from their vantage point of good health, and beginning their sermons, if you will, as they will soon rebuke him because he's getting what he deserves. If you can imagine. Did you, in years past, happen to see The Elephant Man? I think many of us did. Wonderful film. A film not for children, but a film with an adult theme about a man who struggled with a disease that resulted in a deforming and defacing of his person. And the head is enlarged, and thick, callus-like skin replaces the smooth skin that we have. And he looks like a, if you will, a sideshow freak. But he is a great man deep inside. And he's treated like a man who's escaped from the circus. And there's a tragic scene where he's running from the crowd as cameras are flashing and people are grabbing at him, and he finds his way to a railway station and races down steps to get away, and finally winds up in the latrine, the soiled place of this public station. And they pour into that place and they're flashing their cameras, and right at the zenith of the film, he struggles to get the words out. I am a human being. You can hear a pin drop in the theater. I hear Job at that level, the end. Oh, God, where are you?
1: I am a human being. Four words from a forgotten film, yet they echo the cry of every soul who has ever felt invisible in their suffering. Job's anguish wasn't weakness. It was the raw, unfiltered voice of a man crying out from the depths of his humanity, "Oh God, where are you?" Chuck Swindoll will bring this moving study to its conclusion next time on Insight for Living. It's titled The Mournful Wail of a Miserable Man. Meanwhile, we invite you to explore the resources that Chuck has prepared to accompany this series. Here at Insight for Living, we provide companion resources for every study Chuck presents, and this series is no different. For instance, Chuck wrote a practical book that pairs naturally with this study. 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
2: 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Let's stand together, loving God and each other and declaring Christ as King.
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11: We're going to dive into this talk for the time we have in this session, talk about kind of peace in the home.
12: Absolutely.
11: And here's the first principle. We can't control all the chaos happening in the world, but we can control whether or not we allow God's peace to reign in our hearts and our homes.
12: Right.
11: Like, guys, the world is nuts right now. Like, if you turn on the news for 5 minutes, you're just going to feel just that lack of peace because there's just chaos happening everywhere. And we can't control all of it. We need to be responsible to do what we can in our communities and globally even to be about bringing God's peace and God's kingdom to this broken world. But we're going to realize we can't control all of it. But what we do have more control than we realize of is what happens in our own home.
12: Right.
11: Is our own home going to be a sanctuary and safe place where we as a couple, us, our kids, whoever is there, can experience God's peace in a place where there's joy and laughter and a place where we can bring the troubles of life and deal with them together and pray about them, but ultimately it's going to be a place of peace. And maybe you didn't grow up in a house like that. Maybe you grew up in chaos and you think that's just how home has to be. But you get the opportunity and the responsibility to break and change that cycle in your home. Because you're not responsible for the kind of home you grew up in, but you're completely responsible for the kind of home your kids are growing up
12: yep.
11: in. And we've got the opportunity to say, I want it to look different than it did for me. I want it to look different than it did in my grandparents' generation. Maybe they didn't know the Lord. Maybe they didn't know any better. But now God is showing us there's a different and better way. And we're going to talk about how to live in that reality in our homes. So one time we accidentally, on a road trip, left one of our children at a gas station. He's a middle child. He's used to it. But no. So we stopped, bathroom break, because somebody with that many kids, somebody's always got to go. And so we pull off the road, and I'm mad, and I'm in a hurry, and we get there, and it's a one-seater, and there's this huge, long line for this one seat, and I'm like, we're not doing this. Like, we got a car full of boys. We'll find a tree. We'll find something. We're not doing this. So, like, let's load back up. And we get loaded up, and we start driving down the road, and my oldest in the back, a few minutes later, he is, hey, Dad. Where's Connor? And I'm like, what? And he's like, yeah, I don't think he's here. And I look back, and sure enough, he wasn't. So we drive all the way back to this gas station, and Connor had stayed in that line and had made it all the way up the line. And was now in there. And so I run to the front of the line. I'm beating on the door. Connor, you in there, buddy? And he's like, hey, Dad, I'm in here. I'm like, oh, good. I was just worried about you. You were taking a while. I told your brothers we couldn't get snacks here. But how about when you get out, you pick out whatever snack you want. And all that stuff. And,
12: yes.
11: You know, we got, he was fine. But I didn't feel so bad because Jesus' parents did that. Have you read this in the Bible? The people that God picked to raise his son lost Jesus for 3 days, guys. I mean, this was like 15 minutes. Mary, you know, the Mary, did you know,
12: I know
11: that Jesus is missing and you need to put out an Amber Alert because it was like a day before they even knew he was gone. And I think God put stuff like that in the Bible just to make us feel better. Like, you know what? Because I just picture Mary and Joseph. Like, can you imagine that search? Like, what are they feeling when you lose Jesus? What marriage moment is that? Like, we're definitely going to hell. We lost Jesus. Like, we lost Jesus. I didn't even know that was theologically possible, and we've literally lost him. But they found him, and it worked out. It's all in the Bible. I don't make any of this stuff up. It's in the Bible.
12: Yes.
11: But I'm saying, like, every home has experienced some chaos.
12: Mm-hmm.
11: Every home has had moments of imperfection, moments when we need God's grace. But truly, the good part is through it all, because of his ever-present indwelling of the Holy Spirit within us, we don't lose Jesus. He's with us through it all.
12: That's right.
11: And whatever chaos you brought in here this weekend, whatever fear, whatever uncertainty, whatever panic, whatever you're wrestling with, First off, the first thing I want you to know before we dive into the truth of God's word and what he wants us to know in those moments is you're not alone. And here's part of the reason how I know you're not alone. Every one of us in life are going to face moments that we just feel like, I'm not equipped to deal with this. I'm not equipped to deal with what's happening in my marriage right now. I'm not equipped to deal with the news of wars and panic and chaos and all these things happening all over the world. I'm just not equipped and I don't know what to do. And this, the most underlined Bible verse kind of speaks to the same thing because this was underlined the most.
9: It's Philippians 4, 6, and 7. Don't worry about anything. Instead, pray about everything. Tell God what you need and thank him for all he has done. Then you will experience God's peace, which exceeds anything we can understand. His peace will guard your hearts and minds as you live in Christ Jesus. And you guys, one of my favorite parts of this verse is where it talks about how God's peace is something that exceeds anything we can understand. And those of you who've had those heart-wrenching moments where literally it takes your breath away, like you've had such a great loss, or you've just experienced heartbreak beyond anything that you could ever even imagine. And in that moment, when you really turned to the Lord, you had a supernatural peace that you can't even explain. And I know we've had that in our life, and we're going to share a little bit about that. But that's the thing about God's peace, is it's not really how the world defines peace. Because the world says you can only have peace when there's no chaos, or you can only have peace when everything's going exactly as you would like it to go. But the truth is, every time we read about peace in the Bible, it really has nothing to do with our circumstances. And I take great comfort in the fact that we have a God, we have a Savior, who is always all too ready to give us peace in the midst of it. And you guys, sometimes he provides peace by changing our circumstances, but most of the time, it has nothing to do with that change of circumstances, but everything to do with the presence, just his presence, of knowing that we're not alone, of knowing that he never wastes our pain, of knowing that he really is the Prince of Peace in our life.
11: And so how do we get it? How do we keep it? Peace, as the Bible describes it, is this. It's a gift from God that we must pursue, promote, and protect. Something that Jesus, the Prince of Peace, wants you to have in your marriage and in your heart and in your home, even in those brokenhearted seasons. Because, as the Bible says, he is near to the brokenhearted. He rescues those whose spirits are crushed. So while we have God's presence with us all the time, it's like the Bible saying we can experience God's presence in our life in a very unique way in those moments of heartbreak. And in those moments where it seems like everything is upside down, that's where we can sense our Savior most. He's always with us. He's omnipresent. He's always with us. But he says, I'm going to give you this extra portion of my grace and my presence in those moments when you need it most. I heard this mom who had 15 children one time being interviewed, and they asked, how do you love all your children the same? And she said, I don't love them all the same. And it kind of took the interviewer back. And the interviewer said, well, which one do you love the most? And she said, whichever one is hurting the most. And I think it's kind of a picture of the heart of God, our perfect, compassionate Father, that yes, he loves us all with a limitless love, but yet there's this special place in his heart that's just for those of his children in those moments where my kid's hurting. Mm-hmm. If you're a parent, you've got one of your kids and they're hurting, whether it's a little kid with a scratched knee or an older kid with a broken heart, you just want to hold them so tight. And let them experience your love and your presence in that moment to say, I'm here with you through this. And we have a Heavenly Father who is there in our pain with us.
9: Yes.
11: I mean, to me, one of the shortest verse in the Bible is so comforting. It just says Jesus wept. And it reminds me that we've got a Savior who's not distant from our pain. He knows what that feels like. And in our moments of tear and in our moments of pain, he is there to give us peace. Jesus says this, peace I leave with you. My peace I give to you. I do not give as the world gives. So don't let your hearts be troubled and do not be afraid. And Ashley did a kind of a word study a few years back on what that peace, what shalom really means, and discovered something that to me was just, it completely changed the way that I saw peace. Because I used to see it the way she described a lot of us seeing it. It's just the absence of trouble. Mm-hmm. And there's always trouble around. And yet God calls us to live perpetually in peace. And I didn't understand what that looked like until she kind of did this deep dive into the Old Testament, and it was mind-blowing for me.
9: Yes. Years ago, I wrote a book called Peace Pirates, and I just have always longed to have God's peace in my life, like most of us in this room. And I, you know, after I went through my anxiety and depression battle, especially, I just really was like, how can I keep God's peace in my life? So I knew that the original Hebrew word for peace is shalom. And so when I went to those ancient Hebrew word pictures to see how they would have written shalom to each other, I found this, and they're going to put the picture on the screen here. So this is the earliest way they would have written this word to each other. And actually, back then, when they were reading it, we would start at the right and then go left. So if you look at that first picture on your right, those are animal teeth, and that stands for breaking. If you keep on following to the left, that is a shepherd's staff, and it's facing down as if a shepherd was pulling in a sheep by the neck to pull that sheep into him. And that stands for authority. That third picture is a tent peg. And that stands for established by or attached to. And the last picture there is pretty. That's probably the most obvious picture. That's choppy waters. And that stands for chaos. So if you want to write this down, this is something that has meant the world to me. I still wear it on my wrist. I have this stamped in leather on my wrist because I want to remember the meaning of what God's peace actually is in our lives. And it means this. God's peace is breaking the authority established by chaos. Breaking the authority established by chaos. And so when you really look at what that meaning is and how those Hebrews understood what their maker really meant when he talked about peace in their lives, when they would hear about God's peace in their lives, it meant nothing about the circumstances and everything about who was the authority in their life. So in essence, it's really about God being our authority and not letting anything else be our authority in our life. So we can't allow that addiction to be the authority in our life. We say, God, break this addiction, and you be the authority over my life so I don't feel like I'm thrown to and fro by the chaos in my life. It means breaking the anger that is in your home, not allowing that anger to be the authority, not allowing that to change how you think about your spouse and how you think about your circumstances, but allowing God to be your authority, where he says you're a masterpiece, that he has good plans for you. Yes, there are real diagnoses that we all face, but we cannot allow it to be our authority. We must say, God, you are still my authority. We know you don't waste pain. Lord, be the king over my life. And the more we keep on surrendering our lives to him and saying, God, you are the one, you are the authority over my life, the more we will experience his peace. And I don't know about you, but I think that's amazing. Because to me, that says that we can get through anything. That says that we always have a Savior right there for us, but it does taking us pursuing, promoting, and protecting the peace in our hearts and homes. But it starts with full surrender. And you guys, I know this isn't easy. It's so easy as human beings to be taken back by the circumstances that come our way. It's so easy to allow the enemy to let shame set in. But you guys, shame is not meant to be a staying place. It's a place of conviction that leads to repentance. Literally going the other way, walking away from the thing that is keeping you in shame. But it takes us recognizing what that thing is to be able to walk in that freedom.
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11: When she discovered that, it kind of helped the scales fall off my eyes to experience God's peace in a new way and the gift of that, to realize I don't have to be ever controlled or defined or ruled by any of the circumstances, any of the chaos that's happening outside in the world, because none of that is my authority. And it's just a reminder to me when I'm feeling fear or uncertainty or anxiety about that chaos or about whatever I might be facing, to run back into the arms of my Savior and remind myself that, Lord, you're my authority. You're my God. You're the one who's bigger than everything that I'm facing, and you love me more than I can imagine. And this pain that I'm facing is a temporary pain, because that's the promise we have as Christians. Every pain will ever face is a temporary pain, and every joy we'll ever experience is an eternal joy. And when we keep that perspective, it helps us to get through those difficult seasons, to know this too shall pass. This is temporary. And yet we have a very real enemy who does everything he can to try to make us feel overwhelmed by whatever is happening around us. Because that's part of his game plan. He wants you to feel overwhelmed, isolated, alone, in shame, in bondage, in guilt, and to make you feel like the chaos has completely taken over. You know, we saw a kind of a visual reminder of this, you know, on a trip. We took a big birthday trip for Ashley a while back and went to a place we'd always wanted to go. And we're hiking through a forest in Costa Rica, which is just a beautiful place.
9: It is.
11: And so we were there hiking around and we came across this big tree. And Ashley asked the tour guide, said, "What's up with this tree?"
9: Yeah.
11: And when he explained it, I don't know, it kind of was like a reinforcement of some of these principles. It ties into this.
9: I said, "Can you tell me more about it?" And he's like, "I'm so glad you asked me about this because this tree is considered to be kind of a freak of nature." And he said, "It's actually a symbiotic tree. The tree that you're looking at used to have a host tree inside of it." And I was like, "What do you mean?" And he said, "Well, we actually call this tree the strangler tree." And he said, "And here's why. So the strangler tree forms a root system close to a healthy tree or host tree. And when it realizes that healthy tree has a good light source, good water source, good air source, and good nutrients, it basically kind of slivers its root towards the tree and tries to act like it's just being a friend of that tree. And scientists literally refer to what the strangler tree does to the host tree as nature's unwanted hug," which I just thought was really sweet and kind of creepy. But anyway, so he's basically going up near that tree like, "Hey, can I just, you know, can I get some of this sunlight with you? I just need a little bit, and maybe just a little bit of your water." And little by little, that strangler tree goes around and around and around, and its root system just keeps on getting tighter and tighter and tighter around the host tree before the host tree even realizes it. And it forms this fortress around it, like in that picture. And eventually, it sucks the life out of the host tree and literally chokes it out and takes all of its water source, all of its light source, all of the nutrients, and the very air that it needs to survive. And as I was looking at this, it reminded me of another thing I found in my research when I was researching shalom. And I found this other Hebrew word that is very closely related to shalom, and it's the word shalal. It's spelled S-H-A-L-A-L. It's taking authority or seizing authority by destructive means. Yeah. So when I saw that strangler tree, I was like, well, there's shalal. There's a physical example in nature of what shalal is. And, you know, thankfully, we don't have to be like that strangler tree, but I do feel like there's things in our life that are like strangler trees. There's things in our life, relationships in our life, habits in our life that are literally sucking the very life out of us. And the enemy would love for us to believe that we've got to have to be like that healthy tree and allow these things to overtake us. But we have a God that says he is greater, that there is nothing that he cannot overcome. There is nothing in our life that he cannot help us with. But we have to be able to recognize it. And it takes us being mindful and saying, "Lord, search my heart." And even as a married couple, "Lord, search our hearts. Please reveal the strangler trees in our life." Because just like that strangler tree was so crafty with that host tree, there's little blind spots in our life where we get going on autopilot and we're just trucking along. And before you know it, there's this thing in our life and we're like that host tree. And we're all of a sudden, it's like we have this fortress around us and we can't really think clearly and we can't really see clearly. And our relationship is a little bit rocky and we're like, "What happened?" And that's why we got to keep rooted and surrendered to the Lord, because he will help us to see what these things are. And I'm telling y'all, we have a powerful God that comes in and rescues us and busts up that root system and says, "He is my child. She is my child. Stop messing with my kids."
11: That's right.
9: And I just want to say this, that we have a God that, you know, we know in the word, it says he raises dead things to life. Well, he raises dead marriages to life. Like, you might have come to this conference and felt like this is our last ditch effort. We're going to go through the motions. We're going to say we did it. You know, we went through the motions. We tried. But I want you to know that God has you here for a reason, because he wants to give you something new. He is doing something new for you, and he is bringing you new life, and he can take your marriage to a place that you never thought it could go. But it takes time. It takes also honesty, takes vulnerability, and being willing to reveal the strangler trees in your life and allow God to do the work that he needs to do to make you healthy once again.
11: And that's a powerful and beautiful picture of what God wants for all of us. And so how do we get there? We remember to embrace peace when we remember we don't have to carry our burdens alone. And in marriage especially, we should never carry our burdens alone. So you have a burden bearer in Christ and also in your spouse. First in Christ, Jesus said, "Come to me, all who are weary and carry heavy burdens, and I will give you rest." That our Savior is calling us to him and saying, "Let me take that weight off your shoulders. You were never meant to carry it. Let me carry that for you. As you just put your trust and your hope in me, let me walk with you through this." And then within marriage, we should do this: carry each other's burdens. And in this way, you will fulfill the law of Christ. That your joys in marriage, when you share your joys, the joys get twice as joyful. And in marriage, when you share your burdens, the burdens get less than half as heavy. Because when we're sharing each other's burdens, it makes the load much easier to bear. And like Ashley said yesterday, that's why there's never just his burden or her burden. It's always ours. It's always something we're going to face together. And I think that we miss out on that sometimes because we're prone to focus on the wrong things. Like, the enemy is a great distractor, and he wants to get your eyes focused on the wrong things. He wants your eyes focused on everything that you feel is wrong with your spouse, or everything they're doing that annoys you, or everything that's chaotic out in the world, or everything that you feel is wrong with yourself. And we've got to sometimes start by shifting our perspective and say, "Lord, help me to be Philippians 4:8. Let me fix my mind and my thoughts on that which is good and beautiful and pleasing and excellent and worthy of praise." It doesn't mean I put my head in the sand and pretend like the problems aren't there, but it lets me look at those struggles with the right perspective. We've got to be able to put our perspective and our eyes on the right thing, because you're going to find whatever you keep looking for. Jesus said, "Whatever you keep seeking is what you will find." So if you're always looking for a reason to be stressed, you're going to find reasons to be stressed. If you're always looking for those annoying things your spouse does, then those annoying things your spouse does are all you're going to see. But if you switch your perspective and say, "Lord, help me to see the reasons to be thankful. Help me to see the reasons to be joyful, God. Help me to be reminded of your promises. Help me to put my eyes on the right place." Because sometimes we don't know, "Lord, where do you want me to fix my focus? Where should I be looking?" Because there's all different kinds of things competing for my attention. And help my eyes, my heart, to be drawn to what you want me to focus on. Yeah. And where he's going to draw your eyes over and over again is to that which is good and lovely and pleasing and excellent, worthy of praise. And when he draws your mind to something that's negative within yourself, it's because it's the Holy Spirit's way of conviction to say, "I'm drawing your eyes here because even though it's uncomfortable, it's a place where I want to work in you.
9: Yes.
11: It's a place where I want to come alongside you and bring healing." When he draws your eyes to something that's broken in the marriage, it's because he's saying, "You know, this is a problem you guys have let grow worse by completely avoiding it, and I want you to, as a team, come alongside me and let me carry you through this. But this is something that has to be addressed, because until you deal with this, it's going to be what's holding you back." And so part of our prayer should always be, "Lord, don't let me have blind spots. Show me what within me you need me to work on, what within our marriage you need me to work on, but help me always to defer to kindness and to look for the good in my spouse and to be their biggest encourager and not their biggest critic." Some people, have you ever been around somebody who acts like criticism is their spiritual gift? Have you ever been around these folks? They make it churchy. They won't call it criticism. They'll call it discernment. "I'm just discerning. I can tell everything that's wrong with you." It's like, that's not a spiritual gift. You're being a jerk and making it sound churchy. But encouragement is a spiritual gift. And it's one we're called to give. We've got to be each other's biggest encouragement.
12: And that's where we'll end this message from Dave and Ashley Willis, speaking at Church of the Highlands in Birmingham, Alabama, on today's episode of Focus on the Family with Jim Daly.
10: What a great message, John. And I want to thank Dave and Ashley for allowing us to share it with our listeners, with you. I love Dave's final point that we tend to magnify whatever we focus on, and we need to be mindful of that. It's really not that hard to change our focus and be an encourager to our spouse and our children. And if you struggle with that, let me remind you that Focus on the Family has a great team of caring Christian counselors that would be happy to give you a free one-time consultation. These are really talented, compassionate folks that can listen to your story, pray with you, and offer some helpful follow-up resources. Here's what we heard from Betsy about her experience with the team. "Over the years of raising four kids, I've spoken to your counselors for prayer and received so much support, as well as several helpful books. A few years ago, my grown daughters called Focus for prayer and advice on a situation that involved a family conflict. I was so blessed that they, too, looked to Focus on the Family for counsel. Thank you for being there for all of us. And that's amazing.
12: It really is. What a testimony to God's goodness to use this ministry to make generational impact.
10: Yeah, and we can't do it alone. We thank the Lord for the work he's done through our counselors, and we are also thankful to the families that regularly donate to support the ministry and that counseling work. You're making it possible to help other families like Betsy's. And if you haven't given to Focus, may I ask you to consider doing so. You can do ministry by financially supporting us. I believe that's how the Lord sees it. I will commit to running Focus effectively and efficiently so you can do ministry through it. The best way to help us is with a monthly pledge. It doesn't have to be a large amount. It's the consistency that helps us balance our budget and plan for future outreach. And when you make a monthly pledge of any amount, we'd like to send you a book written by Ashley Willis called Peace Pirates, Conquering the Beliefs and Behaviors That Steal Your Treasure in Motherhood. 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And if you can't make a monthly pledge right now, we understand. We can also send you the book for a one-time gift of any amount.
12: Yeah, take the next step in pursuing shalom in your home with this great book from Ashley Willis. 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
15: Just know that you belong. I love Jonathan McReynolds' song. The lyrics are, someone as broken and wretched as me could be welcomed into his family. That's the beauty of God's grace. Ephesians 1:5, God adopted us through Jesus Christ. You're not just tolerated by God, you're wanted by him. The cross just didn't forgive our sins. It gave you and me belonging. So stop calling yourself rejected, forgotten, or gone too far. In Christ, broken people become beloved children. That's not shame. That's restoration.
16: Your Midweek with the forecast. A nice clear sky. Overnight lows will drop down in the middle to upper 70s. We could see an isolated shower or storm in the mix on Tuesday, a high right around 95. Tuesday night, mainly clear, upper 70s. On Wednesday, we're back with sunshine, a high near 95. Thursday, sunny skies, low to mid 90s. And then a slight chance of showers and storms Friday, a high on Friday right around 95 degrees. I'm staff meteorologist Sally Russell for Moody Radio, Florida.
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18: wisdom. They acknowledge the things he taught. They acknowledge the miracles he did. And then they say this, is not this the carpenter, the son of Mary and brother of James and Joseph and Judas and Simon? And are not his sisters here with us? And they took offense at him. They were offended at any claim he ever made to be their Messiah.
19: Welcome to Grace to You with John MacArthur. I'm your host, Phil Johnson. Maybe you have friends or family who respect Jesus. They say he was a great teacher, a brilliant leader, a humble servant, yet they stop short of worshiping him as God in the flesh. Why is that? Why do so many people today reject Christ's true identity? Well, that sort of unbelief is nothing new. Israel, God's own people, rejected their Messiah. For a sobering look at why the Jews rejected Jesus 2,000 years ago and why that same unbelief persists today, stay here as John MacArthur continues his study titled The Gospel According to God. And with the lesson now, here's John.
18: The question that arises, and let's take this question as our entry point into the text of Isaiah 53. Why did they reject Jesus Christ? Why? They will tell us why. They will tell God why. And the confession that they will make in the future and that anyone who comes to Christ now must make is in verses 2 and 3. Three reasons are given here. Three reasons. They are confessed reasons. Number one, and they all have to do with the contempt they had for him. Number one, he had a contemptible origin. He had a contemptible origin. He grew up before him like a tender shoot and like a root out of parched ground. We looked at Jesus. What did we see? An insignificant family. Joseph, Mary. An insignificant town, Nazareth, way off the beaten track. Born in an insignificant place, in an inn, in a stable, placed in a feed trough, and attending his birth were shepherds who were the lowest people on the social ladder. No royal birth, no social status, no family nobility, no formal education, 30 years a carpenter in Nazareth. No connections with anybody who mattered, with the elite, with the important. He's a sucker branch. He's irrelevant. Or he's like a root out of parched ground. As the sun comes down in that part of the world and in the Middle East, the ground becomes parched and dry. And as the ground shrinks because water evaporates out, some of the roots begin to come to the surface. Dirty brown roots in parched ground, not cared for. That would be roots of a tree that nobody cares about, because if they cared about it, they'd be watering it. Miserable beginnings. I mean, they even said things like, can anything good come out of Nazareth? He gained nothing from his family origin. He gained nothing from his social status. He gained nothing from the economics of his family. He gained nothing from his followers. They weren't brilliant. They weren't educated. They weren't powerful. They weren't influential. They weren't important. There wasn't one rabbi, Pharisee, Sadducee, priest, scribe. Nobody mattered. They were a ragtag bunch of fishermen nobodies primarily, with a few other oddballs scattered in like a tax collector and a terrorist. They had no position. They had no money. And they kind of joined up early with the thing in the back of their mind that they might sort of win the kingdom lottery if they hung around. There might be a big payoff. None of them had any achievement of any note. And that the Jews looked at that and they said, wait a minute, this can't be the Messiah, because the Messiah is not going to enter like this. This doesn't fit the profile that's so highly developed over centuries among the Jews of the glorious arrival of Messiah. So they had contempt for his beginnings, contempt for his origin. Secondly, they had contempt for his life, for what he became. He had a contemptible adulthood. He had a contemptible life. Go back to verse 2 again. He has no stately form or majesty that we should look upon him, nor appearance that we should be attracted to him. They were big into appearance. That's why they picked Saul to be their first king, right? He was more handsome than everybody else and taller. Still seems to be a formula for success. But it was with them, with Jesus. Wait a minute. Maybe he's not tall enough, handsome enough, stately enough, majestic. Again, not much progress from 1 Samuel chapter 9 when they were picking Saul. Nothing royal about Jesus, nothing regal about Jesus, nothing elevated about Jesus. In fact, the idea that he was a king was so bizarre and so distasteful, they resented that so profoundly that when Pilate, at the end of his proverbial rope, having been blackmailed by the Jews in this issue with Jesus, blackmailed and threatened that if he didn't crucify Jesus, they were going to tell Caesar and he wouldn't survive another report to Caesar. He knew that. They blackmailed him, and his pound of flesh

For that, you go to verse 3. He was despised and forsaken of men, a man of sorrows and acquainted with grief. And like one from whom men hide their face, he was despised and we didn't esteem him. His end is in view here in the opening two lines. They had not only contempt for his beginnings and his life, but especially his death. Now remember, they didn't think they needed somebody to die for their sins. They were into self-righteousness. They were going to please God by being good and religious and doing works. And here comes this Messiah, this one who claims to be the Messiah and the King. And instead of being triumphant, instead of his career ending in glory and majesty and triumph and victory and elevation and exaltation, he's despised, forsaken of men. It all ends in sorrow and grief. They could have looked at the death of Jesus with all its horrors, and they could have said, you know, this is the sacrifice we've been waiting for. This is the sacrifice that is pictured when Abraham finds a ram in the thicket to substitute for his son, pulls the knife back from killing Isaac and kills the ram instead. This is the fulfillment of killing the Passover lamb and putting the blood on the doorpost and the lintel and escaping the wrath of God because a lamb has been sacrificed. This is the final sacrifice, the only true saving sacrifice pictured in the millions of sacrifices that they made day after day after day as animals were slaughtered through all their history. They could have done that, but they didn't see themselves as sinful, and they didn't need a sacrifice, and they didn't need an atonement, and they didn't need a Savior. So when they saw their self-proclaimed Messiah being a man of sorrows and grief, his life ending the way it ended, it was despicable. So he was despised. Says it at the beginning of verse 3, says it at the end of verse 3, twice. He was despised. That continues. And then it says he was forsaken of men. I want you to look at that. That's maybe not as simple as it looks. Forsaken of men, not in a general sense. That would be Ben-Adam. Ben-Adam, that means men in general. This is Ben-Ish. What that means is lords, rulers, leaders, prominent people. So what does the populace say? Look, contemptible beginning, contemptible life, contemptible end in which no important people affirmed him. And we look to our leaders, and they were the ones crying for his blood. So when the Jews look back from a future time, they're going to say, look, we looked at the beginning of his life, the middle of his life, the end of his life, and there was nothing about it that made him attractive, and it didn't fit our picture. And then his death is so horrendous. He is rejected. He is despised. Nobody important takes his side. What are we supposed to do? We follow our leaders. None of the power elite were close to him. None of them supported him. None of them believed in him. A few who should have believed in him backed off because the price was too high. And there were a few secret disciples who showed up later. But the people of rank were not impressed. Chief men of his nation, the ones who towered above the multitude. And it was a hierarchy. It was a stiff and resolute hierarchy. The people were way down here, and the rulers had the power and the authority. And the great men drew back from him. He had none of the people of distinction on his side. Still true today in the world. Still true. The works, the power of Jesus was attributed to Satan. It was the leaders who said he does what he does by the powers of hell, Beelzebub, Satan. And so they persecuted and martyred his followers. They called the apostles apostates and said they were worse than the heathen. And in those early years, a prayer developed, and it went like this: may the followers of Jesus be suddenly destroyed without hope and blotted out of the book of life. Such was the depth of the rejection and the scorn. And he ended up a man of sorrows, verse 3, and acquainted with grief. You just look at his life, and it's just sad. That can't be the Messiah. Rather than inflict suffering, rather than inflicting grief on the enemies of Israel and the nations, as the prophets say he was going to do, he is himself a man of sorrows, literally pains, but not

0: not external pains, sorrow of heart in all its forms would be the Hebrew of that word. And then he was acquainted with grief, grief of soul. He was a sad person. He was sad on the inside. You might look at it this way. They saw him as pathetic. Pathetic. Deep sadness. He cries, he weeps. There's no account anywhere in the New Testament that he ever laughed. Where is their great leader? Triumphant, victorious, full of joy, excitement, enthusiasm. Who is this man who's brokenhearted, weeping, sad, suffering pain? And of course, on top of that, there was the actual pain. And that was so bad. Verse 3 says that he was like one from whom men hide their face. By the time he got to the cross, he was marred more than any man, verse 14 says of chapter 52. Crown of thorns crushed on his head, blood running down his body, flies cloaking him, and his nakedness hanging in the open sun on the cross, nails through his hands, marks from the lashing and the whipping, spit dried on his face and his body, bruises from punches in the face and beatings with sticks. The reality of his suffering just doesn't fit the picture of Messiah. Now remember, they didn't need, they didn't think, a Savior. And Jesus said, I can't do anything with you because I didn't come to call the righteous to repentance. He is totally objectionable. So he's like one from whom men hide their face. Someone so grotesque, so deformed, so ugly, so objectionable that you don't even turn to look. It's too embarrassing. It's too shameful. It's too ugly. It's too horrible. It's too unforgettable. You don't want that image in your face. That's the ongoing attitude of Israel toward Jesus. He is hideous to them as a Messiah. Despicable. So, end of verse 3. He was despised, and we did not esteem him. That's a very benign phrase, that last one, we did not esteem him. In English, what it means is we considered him nothing. We considered him non-existent. That's the ultimate scorn. He is a nobody to us. That's the historic view of Jesus from Jewish people. I thank the Lord that many Jewish people, one by one, are coming to Christ through all this church age and seeing him for who he really is. And isn't it good news that someday the nation will turn and see him and make this confession? I know some people may say, well, this sounds like it's kind of anti-Jewish. No, this isn't a Gentile confession. This is a confession of the Jews in the future day when they look back and realize what they had done. This is not a Gentile assessment of Jewish unbelief. This is a Jewish assessment. This is a repentance. These are words which the nation will speak in their broken-hearted confession of the worst sin imaginable of rejecting Christ. And these are words that you need to speak if you have been rejecting Jesus Christ. You need to say these same words now, Jew or Gentile, whoever you are, so that a fountain of cleansing can be opened to you. Until the time that they believe in the future and maybe the near future, we want to say this, Romans 1:16, I'm not ashamed of the gospel of Christ, for it is the power of God unto salvation to all who believe, to the Jew first and to the Gentile. I want to close in the last minute or two by having you turn to Acts 3. Acts chapter 3, verse 17. This is Peter's sermon after the sermon at Pentecost in the days of the early church. Such a great sermon. Oh, verse 13, Peter says, the God of Abraham, Isaac, and Jacob, your God, the God of our fathers, has glorified his servant Jesus, the one whom you delivered and disowned in the presence of Pilate when he had decided to release him. You disowned the holy and righteous one. You asked for a murderer to be granted to you, Barabbas. You put to death the Prince of Life, the one whom God raised from the dead, a fact to which we are witnesses. And on the basis of faith in his name, it is the name of Jesus which has strengthened this man they had just healed, whom you see and know. And the faith which comes through him has given him the perfect health in the presence of you all. He says, you've rejected, you take the responsibility for rejecting and putting to death the Prince of Life. And then verse 17, so important. Now, brethren, he speaks to these Jews as his brothers. I know that you acted in ignorance just as your rulers did. I know. But the things which God announced before by the mouth of all the prophets, that his Christ would suffer, he has thus fulfilled. Where do you think he's going with that? Isaiah 53, very likely. Therefore, repent and return. Is that not good news? You just killed the Prince of Life. And God is telling you, repent and return. And when you do, your sin will be wiped away. That is literally what Jesus said when he was dying on the cross. Father, what? Forgive them. They don't know what they're doing. You're ignorant. You did it in unbelief. Repent, return, that your sins may be wiped away. And then what will happen? When you turn and you repent and your sins are wiped away, the times of refreshing will come. That's the kingdom. That's the kingdom. Because he will send Jesus, the Christ, appointed to you. That's his second coming, to establish his kingdom. Heaven must receive him now until the period of the restoration of all things about which God spoke by the mouth of his holy prophets from ancient time. The kingdom, again, the promised Abrahamic covenant, Davidic covenant, the prophets reiterated, salvation and all the kingdom promises. They will come when Christ returns. Christ will return in the times of restitution, the times of restoration, the times of refreshing, when you repent. When you repent. Verse 24, he says, all the prophets who have spoken from Samuel and his successors onward, announce these days, the kingdom days, and you are still the sons of the prophets and the covenant which God made with your father, saying to Abraham, in your seed all the families of the earth shall be blessed. For you first, God raised up his servant, that's Isaiah 53's title for him, and sent him to bless you by turning every one of you from your wicked ways. You killed the Messiah, but God is not finished with you. The day will come when he turns you from your sins and sends his son to set up his kingdom and fulfill his promise. God's not through with Israel, folks. Keep your eye on Israel. Their salvation is assured by the promise of God. In the meantime, salvation is open to all who call upon him.
1: You're listening to Grace to You, the Bible teaching ministry of John MacArthur. Today we continued John's study titled The Gospel According to God. Well, friend, clearly Isaiah 53 has a lot to say about Jesus and his death on the cross. In fact, you may be wondering, does that chapter contain enough about the gospel to bring a person to saving faith? Here is how John answered that question in our studio some years ago.
0: If we had only the Gospels, Matthew, Mark, Luke, and John, or Matthew, Mark, and Luke, or Matthew and no other Gospel. If we had the story of Christ and none of the epistles, we could still explain the sacrifice of Christ completely out of Isaiah 53.
2: Yeah, in fact, I think Isaiah 53 probably gives the clearest, most definitive account of the doctrine of substitutionary atonement anywhere in Scripture.
0: It does, in no question. And that's supported by the fact that most of our familiar expressions as we talk about the substitutionary work of Christ come not from the New Testament, but come from Isaiah 53. Everybody knows he was wounded for our transgressions.
2: Right.
0: He was bruised for our iniquities. That's 700 years before Christ ever appeared. I like to think of Isaiah 53 as the first gospel, because if you go back to the beginning of the chapter and even into chapter 52, back to where chapter 52 ends, you have
3: the incarnation, then you have the life of Christ, you have the work of Christ, you have the rejection of Christ, you have the trial of Christ, you have the death of Christ, you have the burial of Christ, you have the resurrection of Christ, you have the exaltation of Christ. You have an explanation of all the significance of the application of his atoning work.
2: Yeah, even the doctrine of justification is there.
3: That's absolutely right. All the way to the glorification of Christ, and even the saints who are glorified with him at the end of Isaiah 53. So that's why I like to think of it as the first gospel, and Matthew would, on those terms, be the second.
2: Yeah, so every essential point of gospel truth is either implied or explained in Isaiah 53.
3: Yeah, and when you compare Isaiah 53 with the full record of the New Testament Gospels and all the epistles that explain the significance of Christ's life, death, resurrection, exaltation, it is in perfect agreement. There is nothing that differs in any sense from the detailed record of the Gospels or the explanation of the significance of Christ's death and resurrection by the epistle. So 700 years before any of it happened, it is indicated what exactly will happen and explained the same way.
1: That's right, friend. And those amazing truths and so much more about Christ's work described in Isaiah 53 are unpacked in detail in John's book called The Gospel According to God. This book will not only strengthen your love for Christ, it also will build your confidence in God's word as you see Jesus' sacrifice on the cross clearly prophesied centuries before he was even born. Order your copy of The Gospel According to God when you get in touch today. 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That address is gty.org. 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Now for the entire Grace to You staff, I'm Phil Johnson with a question. How exactly did people receive eternal life before Jesus came? Get answers from the Old Testament book of Isaiah as we continue John MacArthur's current study, The Gospel According to God. It's another 30 minutes of unleashing God's truth, one verse at a time, on Grace to You.
4: It's the little things that matter. Yeah, they really do, because it makes the big things. John Wooten didn't start practice with plays. He started with fundamentals. In fact, he teaches players how to properly put on their socks and tie their shoes. Seems simple, right? Yeah, but he knew if they ignored the small details, they could get blisters, and blisters could cost them the game. Well, that's the principle. What seems small can affect something big. Luke 16:10, whoever is faithful in little will be faithful in much. God's not just concerned with the big moments in our lives. He's watching everyday choices. How do we speak to each other, serve, love, pray, show up when no one's watching? Truth is, big victories are built on small, consistent faithfulness. Let's not overlook the details. What you do every day is preparing you and me for victorious living in Christ Jesus.
5: Hi, this is Lynette with Moms in Prayer. Consider this. Maybe we need to leave the gap great. The gap between our sinfulness and the beauty and glory of our Lord Jesus Christ, our Savior. The greater we see our need for a Savior, the more precious He is to us. The more we realize what He's done for us in His great love, the greater our rejoicing. I know we are called to follow Jesus and grow in our faith, but I think we need to be on guard for pride that can so easily creep in. Let's keep the gap great between the greatness of our God and who we are. Let's worship Him, as Isaiah says in verse 2 of chapter 4. In that day, the branch of the Lord shall be beautiful and glorious. This is Lynette with Moms in Prayer. Moms, consider praising God with us as we gather weekly to pray for our children, teachers, and schools. 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
4: Ever waste coffee or juice on an important document? At first, it feels totally ruined. It's like, look what I've done. Yikes. And you wish you could go back and undo the mistake. I think when it comes to relationships in our lives, sometimes we feel that way. A failed relationship, a poor decision, or a lot of them, a season of rebellion, missed opportunities. Lord, help. Sometimes we look at the mess and think, God, what have I done? But God sees something different. Joel 2:25. I will restore to you the years the locust has eaten. That's the beauty of God's grace. He doesn't just forgive our past. He can redeem it. He takes what was broken, wasted, or damaged and uses it for His glory. And thank God for our good. Romans 8:28. So don't spend all your time staring at the stain. Bring it to Jesus. Because God's specialty is making beautiful things out of broken pieces. Isaiah 61:3. God gives you beauty for ashes. Your failure may explain part of your story, but God's grace gets the final chapter.
10: There's this massive desire today from the political elite to try to generate unity because everyone's aware that our society is fragmenting. But the way they're trying to do it is to minimize truth speaking. Because all that does is it will cancel anyone who believes in the truth. Which won't lead to unity, it will lead to further division.
11: Welcome to the God-Centered Life with Josh Moody. The Heavenly Places, that's the name of our series. We're sliding into chapter 4 of the book of Ephesians, verses 1 through 16, the title simply, Unity. Josh Moody is senior pastor of College Church located in Wheaton, Illinois. Thanks for joining us today. Josh, our culture seems to be ready to compromise truth for the sake of happy at the drop of a hat. Mm-hmm. For example, someone who's not really that good at a particular sport, they're given a trophy all the same. Any chance there's a similar dynamic that Paul is looking at in the church?
12: Yeah, participation trophies and all that. Yeah, I think that what he's saying here is the truth of who God is the key to a united church. And so often if there is division in church, it's because the word is not being preached, taught, or believed. We need to have truth that then will bring us to unity, and that's the glory of this passage.
13: Let's jump in. Ephesians chapter 4, verses 1 through 16. Here's Josh.
12: When it comes to a theme like unity, it's easy, I think, for us to feel like it's a matter of marginal significance. We don't particularly struggle with unity as a church. I'm sure we have our occasional tensions, but it hasn't been an ongoing theme of the church. And it can seem as if unity is not that significant, really. It's a minor matter in the teachings of the Bible. But actually, it's of great significance. Let me give you one illustration. In 2018, there was an article in the news magazine The Economist that described that research suggests that when something goes wrong in surgery, it is not actually, for the vast majority of the time, because of some technical error or because of some lack of expertise or skill on the part of the surgeons. 70-80% of the time, when something goes wrong in surgery, it is because of relational friction and disagreement between those who are in the team doing the surgery. 70-80% of the time? Oh, unity matters. It matters in family. If family life is not united, the children's grades will tend to be less good. It matters in society. If a society is not united, if a house is divided against itself, it cannot stand. It matters at work. It matters in church, too. And here the Apostle Paul is urging us. It is a passionate commitment of his. He's urging us to grow gospel unity in two ways. First, by maintaining loving humility. And then second, by furthering word ministry. Let's look at those two ways together, as Paul teaches, as I say, with passion. First, by maintaining loving humility. This is verses 1 through to 6, and there are really two sides to what he's teaching here. On the one side, he's saying, our unity as Christians is already established through the gospel. It's not something we create, it's something that is. We are one. But on the other side, that unity must be maintained through loving humility. He begins by saying, I therefore, and of course the therefore is referring back to what he's been teaching about the gospel so far. And then he gives it maximum emotional punch by referring to his status as someone who's in jail, a prisoner for the Lord. I want you, Ephesians, when I'm talking about this matter of unity, to picture in your mind, there I am in jail, chained to a Roman soldier. I, therefore, prisoner for the Lord. Now listen, I urge you. He's passionately committed to this thing. To walk, and so again, that's an active thing, isn't it? It's not passive walking, it's one step in front of the other. In a manner worthy of the calling to which you've been called. The calling is the upward calling of God to be a Christian. That's what the Bible means by calling. You have been called by God's Spirit to be a Christian. The calling to which you've been called. One body and one spirit, just as you were called to the one hope, this is verse 4, that belongs to your call. Amazingly, Paul has all these subtle allusions through his writings, and here's one. By that phrase, the hope to which you've been called, he's referring back to something he said in chapter 1, describing the hope of the calling, to be a Christian. Because you are united, there is one body. No, I want you to make one body. There is one body. And one Spirit, one Lord, one faith, one baptism, one God and Father of all, who is over all and through all and in all. This unity is already established through the gospel. That's the first lesson about unity. The church has so often got this wrong. It's tried to create unity through organizations and conferences and meetings. Our unity, if we're Christians, is already established. But having said that, it must be maintained. I'm urging you, passionately, to maintain. But how to maintain? Well, the kind of urging and passion he wants is loving humility. With all humility and gentleness, with patience, bearing with one another in love, eager to maintain the unity of the Spirit in the bond of peace. So there Paul is saying, I want this gospel unity to grow. It must be maintained through loving humility. On the one side, it is something that is already established, but on the other side, it is something that you must maintain. I'm urging you for that, and to maintain it through loving humility, love, patience, peace, gentleness. It's a bit like our human bodies. We're each given a human body. It is a unit. But its unity must be maintained, especially as you get older. Feels like you're falling apart. I remember when I was 17, and I was doing various kinds of exercise and engaged in all sorts of sports and that sort of thing, and I would take a month off exercise, and then if I wanted to get fit again, I would just exercise for 3 days, and then I'd be fit again. And no longer the case. The unity of our bodies must be maintained. Some point or other, it's going to fall apart anyway. Somewhat similarly, the unity we have as Christians, not something we create, something we experience. Any time you go in any place across denominational lines, you come across a real Christian, you open up the Bible, you know that you are one with that person. But it must be actively maintained through patience and love and peace. That's the first thing I want you to understand, says the Apostle Paul. This gospel unity is a big deal, and it has been established through Jesus, and yet it is something that you, Ephesians, you need to actively maintain. Be eager to maintain the unity of the Spirit through loving humility. But then second, there's another side to it.
13: Tool number two in Paul's toolbox of unity maintenance coming up next. But first, we want to invite you to sign up for a daily devotional. It's a short read, a quick read, and it comes to you via email. But that email also includes a link to that day's program and other resources. You can sign up by going to our website, GodCenteredLife.org. We'd hope you'd find these resources helpful. Back into Ephesians 4. Here's Josh.
12: Not only grow the gospel unity through maintaining loving humility, but also through furthering word ministry. It's fascinating to me that churches and Christian organizations that tend to emphasize love and peace and patience don't emphasize Bible and truth. How different is the Apostle Paul? Not only through loving humility, but also through furthering word ministry. And this runs in the second half of the passage from verse 7 through to the end of the section we're looking at, verse 16. And this too is a coin with two sides to it, this part of furthering word ministry. On the one side, he's saying, there are these Christ-gifted leaders Jesus has given to the church, and they are to further word ministry in the church. On the other side, all of us, equipped by these Christ-gifted word ministers, are to further our own word ministry too. All of us. Grace was given to each one of us according to the measure of Christ's gift. And then he, verse 8, explains how Psalm 68 is fulfilled in this way. He says, when he ascended on high, he led a host of captives and he gave gifts to men. In saying he ascended, what does it mean? But that he also descended into the lower regions, the earth. He who descended is the one who also ascended far above all heavens, all the heavens. In that theme of the heavenly power of God that runs throughout the book of Ephesians, that he might fill all things, and he gave the apostles, the prophets, the evangelists, the shepherds, and teachers to equip. What the Apostle Paul is saying is that when God descended to the earth and became incarnate in Jesus, fully God and fully man, and then lived and died and rose again and ascended to the heavens, he won a great victory. And in winning that great victory, he scattered gifts to his people. And then he lists those gifts. And here, he only lists the gifts that are related to word ministry. Because to grow gospel unity, you not only need to maintain loving humility, you also need to further word ministry. He gave the apostles. Apostles were those who saw and were witnesses to the physical resurrection of Jesus from the dead and were personally commissioned by Christ himself to lay the foundation, the doctrinal foundation of the church. Prophets, those who take that doctrinal foundation of the church and are spiritually prompted to give words of insight and encouragement to the church. The evangelists, those who take that doctrinal foundation laid by the apostles and take it out to the world and tell non-Christians about Jesus. An evangelist is someone who performs a transplant operation, brings someone from the world into the church. And then the shepherds and teachers, one group of people, not shepherds and then separately teachers, but shepherds and teachers. For pastors or shepherds are those who teach. Who teach what? Of course, God's word. All of these are word ministry gifts. But their purpose is to equip. To equip who? Us all the saints, for the work of ministry, for building up the body of Christ, until we all attain the unity, growing gospel unity, until we attain the unity of the faith and of the knowledge of the Son of God, to mature manhood, to be grown up, the measure of the stature of the fullness of Christ. He's used the image of a child growing up into maturity, so that we may no longer be children, tossed to and fro by the waves and carried about by every wind of doctrine. Why doctrine? Because it is doctrine that so easily divides, and it is this word ministry through Christ-gifted leaders teaching in the church, but then equipping us all for our own word ministry that then counteracts the false teaching. As we all, verse 15, speak the truth in love. That phrase, speaking the truth in love, in Christian subculture often is used to mean something like, there's an issue that I feel like I need to talk to you about, and I'm going to tell you about it, and I'm going to try to do it in a loving way. And it may be the case that sometimes there are things that we need to talk about and explain our feelings and our thoughts, and certainly we should do it in a loving way. But the point of this text here, speaking the truth in love, is word ministry, Bible study, adult education, evangelism, personal discipleship, the truth, the gospel. As the word that is taught by the pastors and teachers in the congregation equips us all, then we all reverberate with that word and speak that word over coffee after church, in the car with our family on the way home, over lunch, on Wednesday nights and Wednesday mornings. The words, truth in love, reverberates through the congregation. And then, of course, we grow, the growing gospel unity. We grow up in every way into him who's the head, of course, because now the word is being resounded not just from the pulpit, but in every conversation throughout the whole church. Grows up into every way into him who is the head, into Christ, from whom the whole body, joined and held together by every joint with which it is now equipped, the equipping work of the pastors and teachers. When each part is working properly, that is when each part is doing it, speaking the truth in love. Bible studies, discipleship, children's ministry, youth ministry. Well, then the body grows as it builds itself up in love. It's a bit like the difference between getting on a train and joining an orchestra. If you get on a train, you buy your ticket and you get on the train and you take your place, and the driver of the train then takes you along the train track and you get off when you meet your destination, and it's essentially it's a passive experience. You get on the train, the driver drives, when you're done you get off. Versus joining an orchestra. Everyone brings their own instrument, a cello, or a clarinet, or for the really sophisticated, an oboe, which I used to play until I was 16, really, really badly. It would sound like a dying duck when I played it. my music teacher gave me a choice between carrying on playing the oboe or carrying on playing rugby, and I chose rugby. It was an easy choice for me to make, I think to his chagrin, but anyway. Or a flute or something. Oh, there's a conductor of the orchestra, yes. But each part does its work as the tune of the gospel, of the word, is played through all the conversations as we speak the truth in love to one another. So the Apostle Paul here is urging us to grow gospel unity through two ways. Maintaining loving humility, which has two aspects to it. It's something to maintain, not to create. The gospel creates it. We maintain it through love and peace and gentleness and bearing with one another and patience. Maintaining loving humility and furthering word ministry, which also has two aspects to it. Christ's gifted leaders, pastors and teachers, the word sounding through us, and then us all equipped, sounding out that word outside the church, in the various meetings of the church, as we all speak the truth in love. And then, of course, what? Of course, then the church grows in its gospel unity, because now every part is doing its work. It's fascinating to me how both in church culture and secular culture, this idea of unity has got so wrong-headed. In church circles, typically those who are most into Bible stuff tend to be fighters, aggressive, warriors for truth. Whereas in church circles, those who are most into love and humility and gentleness tend to marginalize the Bible. How wrong-headed could you get? Yes, we must maintain loving humility, but we must also further word ministry by training up a new set of pastors and Bible teachers. We've got a pastor's conference for just that end coming up quite soon. If you're a pastor or a preacher, or you want to be a pastor or a preacher, the Simeon Trust thing that we're hosting, the workshop on biblical exposition, you can join that. And then we're also going to do a thing in October called the Word Conference, second time we've done this, that isn't just for pastors, though. It's for everyone. Because we all have a word ministry. Speaking the truth in love, discipleship, evangelism, encouraging one another through the word. But it's not just conferences, it's Bible studies and personal conversations and over a cup of coffee, or for the truly enlightened, over a cup of tea. So there's a balance, isn't there, here? Love and truth. Truth with love. Not minimizing the truth, nor minimizing the love. Okay, that's so wrong-headed in church circles. We also get it so wrong-headed in secular culture. There's this massive desire today from the political elite and all the talking heads of our secular culture to try to generate unity, because everyone's aware that our society is fragmenting. But the way they're trying to do it is to minimize truth speaking. Because all that does is it will cancel anyone who believes in the truth. Which won't lead to unity, it will lead to further division. If you want to see the end result of that kind of socialistic, communistic agenda, read Alexander Solzhenitsyn, particularly his book, The Gulag Archipelago, which talks about his experience in the Gulag, the jail of communist Russia. It's quite an eye-opener. See what happens when you get rid of truth-speaking. Cancel, throw them in jail. That's what it's filled with. The Russians have a wonderful sense of humor, and it's filled with Russian jokes about the Gulag, the jail, the Soviet jail at the time. One joke there is of a younger prisoner who had just got into the Gulag, and he's meeting up with an older prisoner, and the older prisoner says to him, how long have they, what's your sentence? How long have they put you away for? And the younger prisoner says, 15 years. And the older prisoner says, wow, what did you do? And the younger prisoner says, nothing. And the older prisoner says, you must have done something. Nothing is 10 years. Well, that's where it goes, getting rid of truth speaking, which is no excuse to speak the truth unlovingly. Maintain loving humility and further word ministry from the pastors and teachers, from all of us. And then we grow in gospel unity. Let's pray together. Our Lord God, we do thank you for this passage. We pray that indeed we would grow in gospel unity by maintaining loving humility, that we would bear with one another in love, that we would be patient and yes, gentle with each other. But we also pray, Lord, that we would further word ministry, that all of us would be active in discipling and speaking the word. Yes, in loving ways. And so we ask the Lord that you would animate this body, this church, that we would increasingly grow in gospel unity. We pray in Jesus' name and for his glory. Amen.
13: That's Josh Moody, and this is the God-Centered Life. You set up an interesting dichotomy there, Josh. Bible warriors versus love and gentleness conveyors. Is this tension a critical problem in the church, or is it just a matter of different gifts?
12: Yeah, well, no doubt there's a variety of personalities, and some people are naturally more confrontative in their style. They don't mind going to the place of discomfort and challenge, and other people will do almost anything to keep peace in a group. And different personalities are required, and it's just a natural part of the human dynamic, and they're important to any healthy functioning group to have a variety of these kind of personalities. So there is that, but for all of us, we need to truth in love. So whether we are a slightly more aggressive personality or slightly more passive, that same principle must pervade, even though it's expressed in slightly different personality types.
13: Should our goal be to be both?
12: Our goal, yeah, absolutely. Our goal should be to be both.
13: Yep. Yeah. Well, that's easy. Let's just work for that.
12: Yeah.
13: Terrific. Thanks, Josh. Appreciate that. We want to thank you as well if you're one of the partners. We're completely listener-supported here at the God-Centered Life. And so folks have stepped up and said, we appreciate the biblical teaching that's taking place here, and we're going to help support it. If you'd like to join them, we'd love to have you do so. Our website is godcenteredlife.org. We'll send you a book as our way of saying thank you. GodCenteredLife.org, that website. Next time we get together, boy, that mirror is a tough crowd.
12: What kind of world do we live in? The answer is exactly the world that the Apostle Paul describes in the Bible. It's the old self, the human condition. How wrong is our educational systems that teaches us that people are basically good? What utter nonsense.
13: A little bit of honesty from the book of Ephesians. Next time we get together, GodCenteredLife.org, your chance to reach out and connect with us. And we'd love to have you join us as we study God's Word right here next time on The God-Centered Life with Josh Moody.
4: Just know that you belong. I love Jonathan McReynolds' song. The lyrics are, someone as broken and wretched as me could be welcomed into his family. That's the beauty of God's grace. Ephesians 1:5, God adopted us through Jesus Christ. You're not just tolerated by God, you're wanted by him. The cross just didn't forgive our sins. It gave you and me belonging. So stop calling yourself rejected, forgotten, or gone too far. In Christ, broken people become beloved children. That's not shame. That's restoration.
14: 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I'm Wayne Shepherd. Ed, FEBC is heard throughout Southeast Asia, including Thailand.
15: That's right, Wayne, and we're not only heard in the Thai language, but we also broadcast in 14 minority languages within the country of Thailand. So we know that the backgrounds of the people are very, very different. Most come from a Buddhist background, but a multitude of problems in life, not the least of which is
3: 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Mm. We're going to hear now from a listener whose life has been transformed by the gospel like nothing else in the world can do.
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21: Your Moody Radio with the forecast. A nice clear sky. Overnight lows will drop down in the middle to upper 70s. We could see an isolated shower or storm in the mix on Tuesday, a high right around 95. Tuesday night, mainly clear upper 70s. On Wednesday, we're back with sunshine, a high near 95. Thursday, sunny skies, low to mid 90s. And then a slight chance of showers or storms Friday, a high on Friday right around 95 degrees. I'm staff meteorologist Sally Russell for Moody Radio, Florida.
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24: 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Sometimes your problems at work or at home don't really have anything to do with what's going on at work or at home. Dr. Evans says they can be the result of something going on in the spiritual realm. Today, he explains how we can know if that's the case and what we can do about it. Let's join him.
25: This series kind of got started by two or three folks who I've run across over the last couple of months who made the statement to me, I feel like I'm cursed. It meant what they were saying was, Every time it looks like it's going to get better, something else goes wrong. Anybody ever felt like that? When it just looked like it getting ready to turn around. And then there's a fumble or an interception or something that kind of knocks you down again. If you need a comeback, you'll discover how to get one in the various areas of life, or perhaps you'll be able to help somebody else who needs to reverse the way life is going for them. I want to start off with a story in Mark chapter 5, because I want to talk about today a comeback, a reverse from the demonic control that you or somebody you know is under. We find out that Jesus has crossed over the sea, and according to Mark 5, verse 2, he gets out of the boat, and immediately a man from the tombs with an unclean spirit met him. First of all, the man is living in a graveyard. He's living in the tombs. The man was uncontrollable because it says, no one, verse 3, could bind him anymore, even with a chain, because he had often been bound with shackles and chains, and the chains had been torn apart by him and the shackles broken into pieces. So the man is uncontrollable. Chains can't hold him. People can't hold him. Have you ever seen anybody, or maybe you've been, out of control? So let's accumulate this. He's out of control. He's hanging out with dead people. He is self-mutilating, according to verse number 5. He kept gnashing himself with stones. And what's bad about this man is this has become a way of life. It says constantly, day and night, or night and day, verse 5. This was this man's lifestyle. This wasn't a bad day or a bad week or a bad month. This was night and day. It was continuous. It was ongoing. I mean, if you saw this man on the street, you're going to see in a moment the man is naked. He doesn't have any clothes on. Uncontrollable. Folk don't want to be around him. Something wrong with this man. And it's serious. We're told way back in verse 2, that this man has an unclean spirit. In other words, he's acting externally because of what's wrong internally. And what was wrong internally was demon possession and demon control. He was under demonic influence caused by spiritual intrusion into the life where that negative spiritual intrusion feels at home. But if nobody ever tells you that, then all you see is aberrant behavior and never spiritual invasion because of demons. Well, Jesus shows up and something very interesting happens in verse 6. Seeing Jesus from a distance, he ran up and bowed down before him, verse 7. And shouting with a loud voice, he said, what business do we have with each other, Jesus, Son of the Most High God? I implore you, by God, do not torment me. And I got to read those two because I hope you're getting what you just heard. He says, seeing Jesus from a distance, he ran up and bowed down before him. Okay, let's start right there. Last time I checked, that's worship. He bows down, so we call that a good thing. But a good thing was having a bad result, because he says, I'm tormented by this trip. I took a trip, I came into your presence, and guess what? Stuff got worse. Why torment me? Because things got worse when he ran to Jesus. He ran to the solution of his problem, and he says, I'm tormented. Why? We are told in verse 8, for he had been saying, Jesus had been saying to the man, come out of him, you unclean spirit. He's in torment because the spiritual met the spiritual. The torment was tied to the confrontation of the root. Because he's now dealing with the root, the demons, the unclean spirits, are now face to face with Jesus Christ. How do the unclean spirits get face to face with Jesus Christ? The man came to Jesus Christ and paid homage to Jesus Christ, which put Jesus in the spirit in the same vicinity at war with each other. So now the man is literally worse off because he's now fighting the fight he didn't have to fight till Jesus showed up. As long as Jesus didn't show up, it was just him and the demons, and they were living with each other okay. But the moment Jesus shows up, he is in conflict. And so this man has been totally controlled. Verse 9. And he, Jesus, was asking him, "What is your name?" "Our name is Legion." And he, we back to the individual man now, began to implore him, Jesus, earnestly not to send them out of the country. Now there was a large herd of swine feeding nearby on the mountain. The demons implored

0: in the graveyard, telling him to walk around with no clothes on. It's because he's had a demonic invasion. This man had a spiritual issue of uncleanness that had to be addressed. Oh, by the way, just a little side note. Let me give you a little sidebar from verse 10. He began to implore him earnestly not to send them out of the country. That tells you a lot right there about the limitations of demons and the devil. One, they had to ask Jesus' permission, which means that the devil never has the final say-so in your life. Two, they didn't know what he was going to do. They had to ask him because they didn't know what he was going to do. So that means the devil doesn't know everything. He only knows what you tell him. He can't read your mind because he didn't know, or the demons didn't know. So they entreat him. Now, why do they want to go into the pigs? Two reasons. One, demons are spirits. So anything they're going to do in the physical realm, they need, like the alien movies that you watch, a host. Because they're invisible beings. So they have to have a host. They have to have a something to work with. So if they want to do something in the human realm, guess what they need? They need a human being. There must be a vehicle through which the spiritual realm, the negative, satanic, demon-possessed spiritual realm must express itself through. That's why the Bible says in Genesis 6, it talks about the angels of God, the fallen angels, infiltrating men who cohabitated with women, producing a demonized race of people. In Genesis 6. So you got these demons who want to reproduce, but demons can't reproduce because they're angels. So they infiltrate men. The Bible talks about evil men, uncleanness. They infiltrate evil men who cohabitated with women, giving birth to the Nephilim. That is an evil race of people. So that's why in Genesis chapter 6, the whole world has got to be destroyed. With the flood, because the demons have taken over using the vehicle of sex to do it. Through inhabiting males who simply, you know, went around doing their thing, having babies that were under demonic influence or multiplied the omen. The manifestation of evil through childbirth. Which goes back to Genesis 1, be fruitful and multiply and manifest the image of God through childbirth. Well, that's a whole nother subject that we don't have time to get into. But to suffice it to say, they've got to have a host. But there's another reason they picked the pigs. The reason they picked the pigs are unclean animals in the Bible. So they had to find an unclean place. So they said, let us go into the pigs. Why? Because we'll be at home in pigs. Because pigs in the Bible are unclean animals. Well, they go into the pigs. God lets them go. Why does he let them go into the pigs? Because God wants them in unclean places since they're unclean beings. And so they go into the pigs. Now, all these pigs are doing are grazing up on the side of the mountain. But when they go inside into the swine, verse 13, the herd rushes down the steep bank into the sea and were drowned in the sea. Two things. The demons... Once the exorcism takes place, go into the pigs, and the pigs, it says, go downhill. Because wherever demons take over, you're going down. When you see the perpetual decline of a life, you have to raise the question, is there demonic infiltration? Because it keeps going down. See, Paul says as Christians, life's not supposed to be that way. He says, while my outward man is decaying day by day, my inward man is being renewed. I'm getting older, but I'm going up. But wherever demons take over, there is the descent.
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0: 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I'll repeat that information after the second part of today's lesson and this.
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2: Now, how did this man get delivered? He got delivered because of one thing, comes up early in the passage. He got delivered because he drug his demons to Jesus and bowed. He drug his problem to Jesus. He didn't drag his problem to church. He drug his problem to Jesus and he bowed. See, that is the bowing that's the key. Because to bow means to surrender authority. To bow means to yield. He placed his life under the control of Jesus. Jesus started saying, come out of him. Things got worse for a while. Why are you tormenting me? But since Jesus was allowed to have his way, the demons couldn't call the final shot. You ever feel like the devil got you and won't let you go? Or has someone who you know and won't let them go? See, we have to raise the question, have they bowed yet? Not have they gone to church, not have they been religious. The question on the floor is, have they bowed? The man bowed. And all of a sudden, the demons had to look for a new place to live. Because Jesus and the demons can't be at home with one another. Now, this gets interesting. The herdsmen ran away and reported in the city, verse 14, and in the country, and the people came to see what had happened. I guess word would get out like that, you know. And Jesus came, and what happened? Verse 15. They came with Jesus and observed the man who had been demon-possessed, sitting down, clothed, in his right mind, the very man who had the legion, and they became frightened. The word went out. How do you know it's demon and not just an emotional trauma a person's responding to? Because when Jesus takes over, it don't take long. This turned on a dime. Because it was a spiritual issue and there was a spiritual bowing and yielding to the supernatural Son of God, overnight, the addiction disappeared. Overnight. The lifestyle change. Overnight, the transformation occurs. When Jesus grabs it, if the cause is spiritual, it doesn't take that long. Those who had seen it, verse 16, watch this now as we wind this down, described to them how it happened that the demon possessed with the demon possessed man and all about the swine. Told them, this is what we saw. And they came out and they went to the swine. The swine went and committed suicide. And they began to implore him to leave their region. That's unbelievable. That's unbelievable. They get a testimony by eyewitnesses. The man was living in the tomb. He is now seated in his right mind. They were demon possessed. The demons went in the swine. The swine went and committed suicide. The man sitting in his right mind, they say, get Jesus out of here. Now, you would have thought they would have said, Jesus can help all these people like this. Let's keep Jesus here. Ain't what they said. They said, get him out of here. Why? Well, it kind of tells you. It says they told him what happened to the demon-possessed man and all about the swine. Okay, when they lost their pigs, they lost their money. See, 2,000 pigs grazing ain't just for 2,000 pigs to graze. That's your pork chops, hog maws, chitlin, ham hocks, pig feet. All right? That's your soul food restaurants. I mean, this is, he is messing with the economy of the country. Get Jesus out of here. I'd rather have living pigs that make money than people who are delivered. Let me say something to you. A lot of folk don't want some problem solved. Jesus asked the man at the water in John 5. He says, do you really want to be made whole? Because see, you can get so comfortable being defeated. You assume defeat is what's supposed to be. Get him out of here. Because we had our 2,000 pigs, and each one of those pigs could bring in this much money. And so he's messing with our lifestyle. Get him out of here. Now, we've had a comeback here. The comeback is that this man who had been written off by the world in which he lived has been transformed. This man is brand new. Now watch this now. I love the ending of this story. And as he was getting in the boat, verse 18, as Jesus was getting in the boat, why? Why is Jesus getting in the boat? To leave. Because remember, get him out of here. Oh, by the way, sidebar, Jesus will never stay where he's not wanted. So you have to understand that. Jesus will not force it. Behold, I stand at the door and knock if any man opens. I'm not going to force myself in where I am not welcome. So a lot of times people don't see Jesus because Jesus knows he's not welcome. He was getting into the boat. The man who had been demon possessed was imploring him that he might accompany him. He said, Jesus, they may not want you, but I want you. I'm going with you. I'm going with you. You know, I know where I come from. I'm going with you. But watch this. And he did not let him. Jesus stopped the man from coming with him and said to him, go home to your people and report to them what great things the Lord has done for you and how he had mercy on you. Now, this tells me that the man had a sin problem too, because he says, the Lord had mercy on you. Mercy is not getting what you do deserve. He deserved to be an outcast, but God had mercy on him and didn't give him what he deserved. He said, you go home and you tell your people what the Lord has done for you. Wait a minute, now you want me to go home before I go to seminary? You want me to go home before I go to Bible college? You want me to go home before I've learned all the books of the Bible and how to exegete the scripture? And you want, well, you may not know a lot of theology, but you know that you once was lost and now you found, blind, but now you see. You know enough to talk about the fact God's been good to you. You know that much. So no, I need you to stay behind to be a witness. Now watch this now. I love this one. It's so sweet. Verse 20. And he went away to proclaim in Decapolis the great things Jesus had done for him. And everybody was amazed. Jesus said, watch this now, watch this. Jesus said, don't come with me. I know you want to come with me. I know why you want to come with me. But I got a ministry for you. I'm getting ready to call you into the ministry. I know your life was messed up. I want you to go home, the hardest place to go. I want you to go home and I want you to tell the folk what the Lord has done for you. That's called a testimony. I don't want you talking about what he did for somebody else. You go and tell the folks at home what the Lord has done for you. But now watch this now. The verse 20 says, he went to Decapolis and proclaimed what Jesus had done for him, and he was all amazed. Jesus said, go home. But we're told he went to Decapolis. All right, let's break that down. Polis means city. Decap means 10. He didn't just go home. He went to a 10-city region. And he told the whole metroplex what Jesus had done to him. He went to the whole region. Because when you've been that bad off and God's been that good, you can't keep it to yourself. When there's a comeback, you got to talk about it. I was lost and now I'm found, blind, but now I see. If God has done something for you, somebody ought to know about it. If you are on your way to hell and you are on your way to heaven, somebody ought to know about it. If you didn't have a job, God gave you a job, somebody ought to know about it. If you didn't know how you were going to pay your bills and he provided a way out of no way, somebody ought to know about it. If you thought you were going to lose your mind, and now you're in your right mind, somebody ought to know about it. You ought not be ashamed to say it was Jesus. Paul says, I am not ashamed to tell who's been good to me.
0: 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Even though we know worry doesn't accomplish anything, sometimes we just can't seem to let it go. That's when it turns from a problem into a stronghold. Tomorrow, Dr. Evans will tell us how to break its power. I hope you'll join us for that.

0: My mom used to say, if it's not one thing, it's another. If it's not this, it's the other. And trust me, sometimes life feels exactly the same way. A challenge ends, another begins. One prayer gets answered, and another need shows up just as desperate. And here's something I've learned. Some of God's best work happens slowly, kind of like a crock pot meal. My sister Almeda loves cooking with the crock pot. You can't rush it. The longer it cooks, the richer the flavors become. They marry. And many of us want microwave miracles, but God often develops character, faith, and patience and wisdom over time. Romans 5, 3, and 4, suffering produces perseverance, perseverance character, and character hope. So if life feels slow, don't mistake God's silence for his absence. He's still working, because sometimes the seasons that feel the longest produces the strongest faith. And you just may be in your crock pot season.
1: 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Work is hard, tiring, and often it's anything but enjoyable. But did you know we were created by God for work? In Genesis, we read that God created Adam and Eve in his image and gave them dominion over the earth. This implies they were to take care of the creation entrusted to them. And God specifically tasked Adam with the job of tending and keeping the Garden of Eden. Work isn't a bad thing. When we work, create, and design things, we're copying our Creator who made the universe and sustains it. So while work may not always feel good, we were designed for it. But why is it so hard? That's tomorrow.
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0: Character is what you do when no one is watching. Yes, I believe what we do in private is more important than what we do in public. Have you ever noticed how people act one way in public, but then you get around them, get a chance to know them, completely different? Okay, let's be honest. We've probably all done it. Kind of like a house that looks spotless on the outside, but inside it's totally out of order. Hello. Now, Jesus talks about that in Matthew 6 and 5. He warns against praying just to be seen, because when our focus is people, our reward stays with people. But when God is our focus, everything changes. He's not looking for performance. He's looking for sincerity. What we do in private carries more weight than what we do in public, in my opinion. Real faith is consistent. It shows up when no one's clapping, no one watching, and no one's posting about it. So you may not go viral when God is your focus. So today, let's check our motive, because what's done for attention fades, but what's done for God lasts.
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9: Through Jesus, all of the blessings of the Abrahamic covenant and the Davidic covenant are seen not just for the Jews, but for all of the nations. In Christ, people from every tribe, tongue, and nation, from high to low, could be called God's people.
8: One of the most remarkable things about God is that he didn't have to create us, and yet he did. He's entirely self-sufficient. Still, he made people and wants to be known by them. Today on A Better Word, we're beginning a brand new series called From Old to New to You, exploring how God relates to mankind and what his covenants and promises teach us about God and us. Pastor Nick, at the start of this series, you're taking us back to the Old Testament, but there are some people who would say, we have the New Testament. Isn't that enough? So what's the value in studying the old way?
10: There's so much value in studying the Old Testament because the story of God through history, entire history, not just New Testament history, gives us a greater picture of who God is, of how he works, what his character is like, what some of his promises are, how some of those promises are fulfilled or yet to be fulfilled. And so when we just focus on New Testament Christianity, we rob ourselves of something that is so beneficial to us. And furthermore, if that was the case, Brian, if we were just meant to be benefited by the New Testament, why do you think God would have inspired Old Testament authors by the power of the Holy Spirit to write down the history of a unique people, Israel, and how God interacts with that people to display himself to the world? It just doesn't make any sense to say, oh, it was just for, you know, a couple of generations, and then it all was superseded by the New Testament. The whole Bible is beneficial, and we make it a point at our church to really alternate the different genres of Scripture, Old Testament and New Testament, and the different genres within those testaments to preach the whole counsel of God.
8: Thanks, Pastor Nick. Let's open the scriptures now and discover how God relates to us with a message called Covenants and Promises.
9: We begin a new series called From Old to New to You. And throughout the series, we'll be looking at themes from the Bible, themes that begin in the Old Testament, that continue into the New Testament, and then explore what they mean for you today. Because we all know that as we read the Bible, sometimes we read the Old Testament and we have a hard time making the connection to how these things of God that he reveals to us that are for our good, how do they apply to us today? The distance between the Old Testament and today can make that difficult for us sometimes. Other times we look at the scripture and we see that with the coming of Jesus, God interacts with us in a different way. But how is it different? And what does it mean that Jesus came for this particular way that God interacts with us, or for that particular expression of God's character and on down the line? And we know that things are different, but we might not know how. And so over the next number of weeks, we'll look at what the Bible says about these different aspects of God and how he works in the Old Testament to the New Testament and what it means for you today. And so this series really is a short series in biblical theology. Biblical theology is just a way to express a belief or a theme about God that starts in the Old Testament and is woven throughout the whole Bible and has implication for you today. And there are a number of biblical theological themes to explore. We're going to explore just a handful of them. But when you explore the thread or the storyline or the arc of Scripture in this way, you begin to see the texture and the depth and the profundity of who this God is and what it means for him to interact with us. And so today we start in a fairly foundational place. We start on the topic of the promises and the covenants of God. There are literally thousands of promises that God makes in the Bible, and they're harder to count than you might think. Some people estimate that there are as many as 5,000 One person has estimated there's as many as 30,000 promises of God in the Bible. A man named Everett Storms, who's a school teacher in Canada, made a detailed study of the promises of God. He figures that the notion of 30,000 promises is probably too many, since there are just over 31,000 verses in the entire Bible. But during his 27th reading through the Bible, a task which took him about a year and a half, he came up with a grand total of 8,810 promises in the Bible. And of those promises, 7,487 of them are promises that are made by God directed to humankind. Almost 7,500 promises. Now, not all of these promises are of equal significance. And yet we know that the ones that provide a framework for us, the promises of God, are called covenants. A covenant is, as one theologian defines it, an unchangeable, divinely imposed legal agreement between God and man that stipulates the conditions of their relationship. Here's another way to say it. A covenant are promises made between God and humanity that defines the way they interact with each other. God interacts with humanity through covenants. And covenants include promises from God. They include blessings from God. They include a required response from men and women. And when there is the proper response, there's blessing. And when there's not the proper response, there is consequence. There are many covenants in the Bible, and it would be impossible for us to give a detailed account for all of them in one message. It's certainly impossible to engage in almost the 7,000 promises of God in one message. Naturally, we are going to leave a lot of detail on the cutting room floor, but we're going to go fast because there's benefit for you to see the arc of Scripture as God relates to humanity. And as we see these covenants, think of it this way. This is God relating to us in a specific way. That's the arc of Scripture. Covenant number one is called the Universal Covenant. Underlying the whole story of the Bible and underlying the whole experience of reality for humankind from the beginning until the end is the Universal Covenant. This covenant simply states that God is the Lord and the King of the earth. God is the Lord and the King of the earth. Psalm 74, verses 12 through 21 says, "Yet God, my King, is of old, working salvation in the midst of the earth. You divided the sea by your might. You broke the heads of the sea monsters on the water. You crushed the heads of the Leviathan. You gave him as food for the creatures of the wilderness. You split open the springs and the brooks, and you dried up ever-flowing streams. Yours is the day. Yours also is the night. You have established the heavenly lights and the sun. You have fixed all the boundaries of the earth. You have made summer and winter. Remember this, O Lord, how the enemy scoffs and a foolish people reviles your name. Do not deliver the soul of your dove to the wild beast. Do not forget the life of your poor forever. Have regard for the covenant, for the dark places of the land are full of the habitations of violence. Let not the downtrodden turn back in shame. Let the poor and needy praise your name." Psalm 95 says, "The Lord is a great God and a great King above all gods." Isaiah 66:1 says, "Thus says the Lord, heaven is my throne and earth is my footstool." God has been, currently is, and will be the Lord and the King of all of the earth. This is a promise to you. This is also the baseline for all other types of interaction with God. You are not approaching one who is a peer. You are certainly not approaching one who is less. And if you think that this universal covenant sounds really basic and fundamental in its ways, in some ways it is, and in other ways, all you have to do is to look around the culture around you today. And you say, how many people prop themselves up as their own God? How many people look at the lens of the framework of the world through the fact that they are the king of their experience? The universal covenant says God has been, is, and will be Lord and King over the universe. But how does God relate to us even more specifically than that? Well, we see that God makes another covenant very early on in the Bible. And he does so with the first humans, Adam and Eve. Remember, God does not relate to humans in a willy-nilly or unstructured sort of way. He relates to them through boundaries, just like we all relate to each other, with certain types of frameworks and agreements and boundaries. And the first covenant that God makes with humankind is what we call the covenant of Eden, or the Edenic covenant. Some people call it the covenant of works. Some people call it the covenant of Adam, or Adamic covenant. This is a covenant, a relationship between God and humanity that is unique because God relates to humans differently than he relates to all the rest of his creatures. He doesn't relate to you the way he relates to animals. He doesn't relate to people the way that he relates to plants or to the atmosphere. He relates to humans uniquely. And in this covenant, he gives Adam and Eve blessing and promise, and he sets upon them one stipulation. He says in Genesis 1:28, God blessed them, and God said to them, "Be fruitful and multiply, and fill the earth and subdue it, and have dominion over the fish of the sea and over the birds of the heavens and over every living thing that moves on the earth." What a blessing. Be fruitful and have dominion over the earth. A tremendous task, a wonderful promise that's attached to that, that when you follow me in faith, these things will indeed happen. And there's just one stipulation. The stipulation is found in chapter 2, verses 16 and 17, that says, "The Lord God commanded the man, saying, 'You shall surely eat of every tree in the garden, but of the tree of the knowledge of good and evil you shall not eat. For in the day that you do, you shall surely die.'" Now we know that Adam and Eve were blessed to be the ruling creatures of the earth. They were commissioned in some ways to be the vassal kings of God. They were called to trust God in faith, that as he promised to them that they would do these things when they followed in faith, they would also be called to faith, to trust that the stipulation of God was actually for their good and not for their ill. But ultimately, even though they were tremendously blessed, they broke the covenant. God upheld his side of this relationship. Adam and Eve did not hold up their side of the relationship. They ate of the tree. Sin entered the world. And the way that humans and gods would interact would necessarily change. But even here at the very beginning, God is gracious. These humans would die, but they would not die for many hundreds of years. They would have children of their own, and then he promises to them that their work would be more difficult in the land, that childbearing would be more painful for them. But even then, God shows his grace, because he promises in Genesis 3:15 that Eve's offspring would crush the head of their enemy, Satan, and destroy him forever. Even at the very beginning of how God interacts with people, there's a promise for Jesus. And that leads to the story of God and the story of people continuing to move from difficult but gracious to even worse, but still gracious. because sin spread throughout the human race like a wildfire, and people did what was right in their own eyes, and they were wicked in their ways. They turned their back on God. God continued to hold up his side, and the humans continued to walk away. And God's wrath was stoked, and the world became wicked. And so God decided to flood the earth in judgment. Now, in this judgment, God created a covenant, and he did so with a man named Noah. He says to Noah, I will show you grace if you follow me in faith. And the way that you follow me in faith is by building an ark. I will preserve you and your family. I will save you from judgment. Grace abounded, even in the midst of wickedness and judgment. Humanity was saved through this covenant. God continued to relate to his creatures who had rebelled against him. God promised then to never judge the earth in this way again, by way of flood. And that promise is given a reminder to us every single time that we see a rainbow. That's the Noahic covenant. The next covenant that God makes, the next way that he chooses to express the boundaries of his relationship with people, comes through Abraham. It's called the Abrahamic covenant. We see in Genesis 12 through 17, Abraham was an old man with a wife and no children. The covenant that God gives or makes with him is a covenant that sets him apart, to bless him, and to turn him into a great nation. Like all of the covenants, God blesses, people are called to respond in faith, and that faith results in obedience. That is the call of God in this covenant as well. And in this covenant, it's unique. God takes upon himself not only the opportunity to bless, but he also takes upon himself the requirement of the stipulation. God guarantees to Abraham that I will bless you, and he guarantees to Abraham, you will be faithful and meet the criteria of this covenant. That's the way that God enacts this. And notice, as I read a little bit from Genesis 12 and Genesis 17, notice all of the I wills that God says to Abraham. Genesis 12, verses 2 and 3, God says, and I will make you a great nation, and I will bless you and make your name great, so that you will be a blessing. I will bless those who bless you, and to him who dishonors you, I will curse you. And in you, all of the families of the earth shall be blessed. And again, notice all of the I wills in Genesis 17, 4 through 8. God says, behold, my covenant is with you, and you shall be the father of a multitude of nations. No longer should your name be called Abram, but your name shall be Abraham, for I have made you the father of a multitude of nations. I will make you exceedingly fruitful, and I will make you into nations, and kings shall come from you. And I will establish my covenant between me and you and your offspring after you throughout the generations, for an everlasting covenant to be God to you and to your offspring after you. And I will give to you and to your offspring after you the land of your sojourners, all the land of Canaan, for an everlasting possession, and I will be their God. Now let's make a couple of observations. Observation number one is that God promises to bless Abraham by making him a great nation, and by blessing Abraham, there is an extension of blessing to all of the people of all of the world. God will relate to people in this way forever. This is an eternal covenant. The promise that God makes has the promise of blessing, but it also has the promise of land attached to it. This is a fulfillment that would not come for another 400 plus years, pointing that only God, no human force or will, would be able to enact this type of blessing. God initiated the blessing with Abraham. Abraham didn't do anything to earn God's favor to be blessed in this way. And like all of the covenants to this point, this covenant is unconditional in one sense and conditional in another. It's unconditional in that God declares what he will do, and then he takes the responsibility for his own purposes to bless the nations and do it. God is sovereign, and he will do what he will do. It's conditional in the sense that although there is a general blessing to all of the nations, the greatest fulfillment of this blessing is applied to those who put faith in God and trust him, and as a result, they obey. God is gracious, but he also demands obedience from those who are in covenant with him. And lastly, I think it's important to observe that the core statement of this covenant is really a statement that is very simple, but it's quite profound. It's the core, really, of all of the covenants of God. It's the core of your relationship with God today. It's found in Genesis 17:7. When God says to Abraham, "I will be God to you and to your offspring after you." In the universal covenant, God said, "I will be God," period. In the Abrahamic covenant, God says, "I will be your God." What's the difference? The difference means everything. For God not to be a distant God, but to be God to you, means that the Lord of the earth says he will provide for you. It means that the King of the universe will give just rule. It means that the eternal God will guide and give and show might and strength, and he will do so on behalf of those who are his people. This is a declaration that resounds throughout the whole Bible as God interacts with humanity. For those who put their faith in him, "I will be your God and you will be my people." That is the core of all of the covenants. It's the core of how God relates to anybody who seeks to follow him. First, we see that God is God, but now God promises to be your God, especially for those who put their trust in him. Martin Lloyd-Jones once said that for those of you who feel like you are one of the teeming millions in the world, and though the world would have you to believe that you do not count and that you are but a speck in the mass of people, God says, "I know you."
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9: I've met many Christians who feel guilty about their prayer lives. Maybe you're one of them. You know that prayer matters. You've heard it your whole life, but somewhere between intention and practice, things fall apart. So why do those of us who believe God is real, know that he hears us, still struggle to talk to him? The answer is in Scripture, because it turns out God has a great deal to say on the subject. And I found a powerful book that presents the Bible's teaching about prayer in a thoughtful and practical way. 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
0: June 2027, I'm talking about the Moody Radio Alaska Cruise. Oh, it's going to be so nice as we prepare for just a lot of fun, relaxation, fellowship. Dr. Micah Rydelnik, Carl Clausen giving us the word. Micah Tyler, God did it. Yeah, he's going to be giving us great gospel music. 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And it's being brought to you by C.H. Hansen.
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20: Your Moody Radio with the forecast. A nice clear sky. Overnight lows will drop down in the middle to upper 70s. We could see an isolated shower or storm in the mix on Tuesday, a high right around 95. Tuesday night, mainly clear upper 70s. On Wednesday, we're back with sunshine, a high near 95. Thursday, sunny skies, low to mid 90s. And then a slight chance of showers or storms Friday, a high on Friday right around 95 degrees. I'm staff meteorologist Sally Russell for Moody Radio, Florida.
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21: Out there, most of them are not asking themselves, what must I do to be saved? 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That makes them come to you and say, tell me, I want to have what you have. What must I do to be saved like you're saved?

0: Welcome to Bold Steps with Mark Jobe. Mark is founding pastor of New Life Community Church in Chicago. I'm Wayne Shepherd. When things are going well in our lives, it's easy to be noisy about God's goodness. But what happens when you're in a trial or a circumstance that is less than ideal? What then? Well, that's the topic we'll address today. This message comes from our series Relentless, and it's all about learning to press on when the pressure is on. So if you have your Bible, let's open it together to Acts chapter 16. Mark will be reading through verses 11 through 34 in a message titled, Make Some Noise.
1: I think that the world makes a lot more noise sometimes than the church makes. I've told you this before, but I have men that come to church and say, well, Pastor, you know, I'm not really a singer, shouter. I'm just not a very emotional person. So when we're like praising, I just sit there like this because I'm kind of reserved. They'll tell me that in church, and then I'll see them at a Bears game. They're shouting, screaming, have their face painted, screaming at the top of their lungs, shouting, jumping up and down. I'm like, hey, what happened to the reserved man? It's not that you're reserved, it's what you get excited about. You've learned to get pumped up about the message of a sports team, but what hasn't grasped you is to get excited about the message that can transform people's lives for eternity and change the destiny of people and cities around. My goal is for some of you just to start making some noise in the right direction. So jot this down. The sound of praise. Our most powerful sound is the voice of praise lifted up from the dark moments of life. You see, the Bible says that they put Paul and Silas in prison. They flogged them, put them in the deepest prison. And in the middle of their hardest time, their darkest moment, their most difficult season, they decide to make some noise. And it's not the noise of complaining. Oh God, where were you? How come this has happened to us? We're trying to follow you and we're in prison. They decide in their darkest moment to make some noise of praise. So they, with their chains on their legs and their backs bloody, they decide to start singing a little bit. They just start to lift up their voice and to praise the King of Kings and the Lord of Lords. And I'm sure when they first started, their voices were a little crackly. But you know when you get to singing, then suddenly the energy comes in and you get into it. And they're doing a duo in that prison. They're both just singing. And the Bible says that all the prisoners stop and start listening to them. Why? Because there's something compelling about the voice of praise in the middle of a dark moment. That's called a sacrifice of praise. Now, many of us are used to the reaction of praise. That's easy. You go to work and the boss tells you you've been just given a promotion and a raise, and it's hallelujah! Thank you, Jesus! Whoa, God is so good! That's a reaction of praise. It's a reaction. You're waiting for a diagnosis from the hospital about that lump that you weren't sure was benign or malignant. And the doctor report comes back and says, no, it's just benign. There's no operation. You don't have to worry about it. It's, oh, Lord, you're so good. Oh, hallelujah. I just feel like praising and thanking you. That's a reaction of praise. A sacrifice of praise comes at our dark moment. It comes when, instead of the doctor saying, no, it's benign, he says it's malignant and we think it's stage 4. And then when you hear that news and you say, blessed be the name of the Lord God Almighty because he's sovereign and in control and he's still Jehovah Rapha. I entrust myself to you. That's a sacrifice of praise. A sacrifice of praise is when you get a bad report from your job and say, no, I think you're going to get the pink slip here. And you say, thank you, Lord, because you are Jehovah Jireh, the God that provides all of my needs according to your riches and glory. And I still bless your name. And ultimately, you're in charge of my finances, God, and not my boss. So I lift up a praise to your name, God. That's a sacrifice of praise. You see, it's in the middle of your dark moment when you start praising that people listen. Because anybody can praise when things are good. It's when things are bad and ugly and difficult and challenging and the pressure's on. Then when you praise, people start listening to your praise. They listen to the sound that you make. The Bible tells us in Hebrews chapter 13, verses 15 through 16. Through Jesus. Through whom?
2: Jesus.
1: Because without the supernatural empowerment of Jesus, you would never be able to do it. Through Jesus, therefore. Anytime you see the word therefore in the Bible, you have to ask yourself, what is it therefore? Therefore is a preposition that ties together the previous thought to the next thought that's coming. Through Jesus, therefore, because of Jesus, you can do this. Without the Jesus, you cannot do this. Amen. Through Jesus, therefore. What can we do through Jesus? Let us continually. Continually means that this goes on and on without interruption or break. It means a constant flow that is uninterrupted. Through Jesus, therefore, let us continually, without interruption, not stopping, offer to God a sacrifice. Say it together with me, sacrifice.

0: praise. And what is a sacrifice of praise? He defines it, the fruit of my lips, openly professing his name. It's the fruit of my lips, saying, you, Jesus, are the one. Thank you, Father, because you are the one. I give glory and honor to you, even though it's difficult in this circumstance and this trial, but I still lift up my voice and I bless your name and give you the honor that you deserve, even though it's hard. It's a sacrifice of praise. The next sound that I hear is not only the singing of Paul and Silas, but the next sound that I hear is the sound of freedom. You see, our praise sets in motion an opportunity for God to show his power. An atmosphere of faith provides an opportunity for God to show up and manifest his power. So as they fill their cell with praise and thanksgiving and singing, they turn their cell into a little home group. And what happens as soon as you start praising in the middle of a dark moment is that you start changing the culture of the crisis that you're in. And it says about midnight, Paul and Silas were praying and singing hymns to God, and the other prisoners were listening to them, and then suddenly you hear another noise. Because I believe the sound of praise invites the sound of God. Oh, I wish you could hear me today because this is really important. I believe that the sound of praise incites the sound of God. Have you ever seen a baby that starts crying? If you look at dads, they're just kind of like, hey, the baby's crying. But there's something about the reaction of a mother when she hears a baby crying. Every fiber in her being is activated by the cry of a baby. It awakens something inside of her, something irresistible, something like I cannot say no. She cannot listen to her baby cry without responding to it, because the cry of a baby awakens something within a mother. The sacrifice of praise awakens something in the heart of God that cannot be ignored on earth. The sacrifice of praise does something to the heart of God. It awakens every fiber of his being. It calls the Holy Spirit into that place. It causes the presence of God. That's the kind of voice that brings the motion and commitment of God. It's when we sacrifice praise in the middle of our difficulty, it invokes the presence of God. It causes the attention of God to zoom in on what's happening there. And the Bible says, as they were singing, then suddenly in verse 26, there was such a violent earthquake that the foundations of the prison were shaken. At once all the prison doors flew open and everyone's chains came loose. The jailer woke up, and when he saw that the prison doors were open, he drew his sword and was about to kill himself because he thought that the prisoners had escaped. But Paul shouted, "Do not harm yourself." Do you see what's happening here? You see, the sound of praise is bringing about the reaction of God. And now, you hear the sound of freedom. What does freedom sound like? It sounds chains dropping, doors opening, God setting something in motion. What does it sound like? Let me tell it again. It sounds like chains breaking, doors opening, bars bending. Why? Because the sound of praise triggered the response of God.
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1: I heard one preacher say one time that Paul and Silas were singing in the prison, and God was so into their song that he started tapping his foot like, yeah, I like that. And when God started tapping his foot, then suddenly the earth started shaking. And the more he tapped his foot, the more the earth started shaking and quaking. And pretty soon liberation came because God was into their music. A sacrifice of praise draws the reaction of God. It leads me to my third point here. Not only were they set free, but when the jailer woke up, he was about to kill himself because under the Roman law, if you let a prisoner escape, it was a life for a life. And so he thought, the prisoners have escaped. I'm going to kill myself. And Paul shouts, do not harm yourself. We're still here. Number three, I hear the sound of surrender. Our freedom opens the doors for the word of God to be heard loudly. So now, this jailer that's seen what God has done is about to kill himself. Paul says, stop. And this jailer sees God intervene in crisis. And when he sees, hears their praise and sees God intervene in crisis, he is actually moved and hears the sound of God calling his own life. Let me tell you something. I know some of you like to have a victory testimony to share. But some of your most powerful testimonies won't be from the mountaintop. Some of your most powerful testimonies will be from the valley. You say, I really want my family to hear the word. I wish they would listen to me. I hope they see how good my life is going and then they're going to listen to me. But you know, sometimes it doesn't work that way. Sometimes your most powerful message is when things are going bad. When life is terrible. And then suddenly your family's looking at you and they see the strength of your heart, the perseverance of your character. And they're saying to myself, if I were in that situation, I'd be falling apart. Look at them. What is it that's sustaining them? What is it that's holding them? And when they ask you, then suddenly you begin to share Jesus with them. And for the first time in their life, they listen to your message because it's being spoken from the place of trial. Yes. And so, he sees what God does, this jailer. And I love his response. He comes to Paul and Silas and he says to them, sirs, what must I do to be saved? Now that's spiritual openness. That is someone that's hungry for God. What caused him to be hungry for God? He saw the deliverance of God. He saw God move in the midst of their crisis. He saw God spare them. He saw God at work in two people that were prisoners, broken, beaten, and he saw how God was in the midst of their crisis. And because God was in the midst of the crisis, even though they hadn't escaped, and listen, the Bible tells us that they let them go the next day. God knew that they were going to let them go the next day, but he still caused the earthquake to happen to open up the doors of their jail cell. Why? Because God cared for this Philippian jailer. This Philippian jailer needed to see Paul and Silas in crisis, and then he fell on his knees and said, what must I do to be saved? Listen to me. I believe there's a whole world out there. Most of them are not asking themselves, what must I do to be saved? Because they haven't seen a believer survive crisis. They haven't seen strong faith that doesn't give up. They haven't seen people live out their faith in such a way that makes them wonder, what do you have that I don't have? That makes them come to you and say, tell me, I want to have what you have. What must I do to be saved like you're saved? And then I love the response. And lastly, number four, the sound of splashing. You see, the Word of God has the power to affect the destiny of our entire household. They replied to him, believe in the Lord Jesus and you will be saved and your whole household. That's the shortest synopsis of the gospel in all of Scripture, I believe. Believe in the Lord Jesus Christ and you shall be saved and your entire household. You say, Pastor, is it as simple as that? Yeah, it's as simple as that. Now, well, what does it mean to believe? I believe that He's the Son of God. I believe that He's God Himself. I believe that He came to this earth. I believe that He died on the cross. I believe that He rose again on the third day. I believe that He's the only mediator between man and God. I believe that Jesus has power to forgive my sins. That's what it means to believe. Believe in the Lord Jesus Christ and thou shalt be saved. And He spoke and said, yet thou shalt be saved and thy entire household. And then they spoke the word of God to him and all of the others in his house. And at that hour of the night, the jailer took them, washed their wounds. Then, right after then, it says something. Do you see what it says? And then immediately, say it out loud with me, immediately. What does immediately mean? It means right away. It means as soon as he made the decision. And then immediately, as soon, when was it? What time was it? Well, after midnight, 2 a.m, late at night. Were they in a church service? No, they weren't in a church service. They were just after a major crisis in someone's house. The gospel is presented, and then immediately what did they do? He and all his household were what? Baptized. You say, well, Pastor, I gave my life to Jesus 5 years ago. I've just been waiting for the right timing, and I'm sort of building up to it. I'm a little afraid of water. I want to get my testimony. Hold on. What part of immediately have you not understood? Seriously, if you are a follower of Jesus Christ today and have given your life to Jesus Christ, there is no reason that you shouldn't be taking the step of believer's baptism. Immediately when he heard the gospel and received, immediately him and his whole household were baptized. I love that. I don't know if you're the only one in your household today that's following God. Listen, God loves you so much that He chose you to be the first. Oh, I know it feels lonely sometimes. I know it feels like they don't understand sometimes. I know that maybe they call you the holy roller or the Jesus freak, or maybe they laugh at you and when you're going to come back and when you're going to get over this phase. But let me tell you, God loves you so much that He entrusted you to be the first in your family to come to know Jesus. Stand in that position and don't let go of it. Because you now have become the funnel through which the rest of your family can experience the blessing and the splash of God upon them. Don't give up. Don't get discouraged. Don't be dissuaded. Stand in that place and say, God, I'm believing you for the rest of my family. I want my whole family to come to Jesus. I want all my family to experience the power of God. But it has to start with one. It's got to start with one.
2: It has to start with one. Hmm. Just 2 weeks ago, a father went to a men's retreat and gave his life to Christ. And on Sunday, I saw him with a young lady sitting next to him. It was his 22-year-old daughter. And he said, she's never been to church. She's new here. At the end of the service, he was crying. And I said, what's wrong? And he pointed over, and his 22-year-old daughter was giving her life to Christ.
3: Oh, my goodness. Wow.
2: And so I want to encourage you. You can't save your relatives, your husband, your kids, your wife. But as you follow Jesus and begin to pray earnestly for them, I believe they have a much, much better chance to come to Jesus because they're related to you. So be encouraged. Don't give up. I've seen people intercede for decades and finally see a breakthrough. So I want to encourage you. Your family is blessed because you know the Lord and you are a part of that family.
0: All right. Thank you, Mark. And if you would like to learn more about drawing closer to Christ, let me invite you to go online to boldsteps.org, find the More tab, and then click on the link that says My Next Step in Faith. 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
10: The prayers of the righteous availeth much. I believe when we pray, the body of Christ, baptized believers, born-again baptized believers, man, I believe God, he hears us and he moves according to his will, and I believe he will answer. We are praying for families and friends in our Moody Radio family in Spokane, Washington. Lots of wildfires there. We are praying. I think they've arrested someone on arson as early as yesterday. But we are definitely praying for provision. We're praying for continued safety. We're praying for healing. And God knows. He knows. And thank God he cares. Again, let's pray for our Moody Radio family in Spokane, Washington. Also, let's just pray for our families worldwide. Man, God loves us all. Moody Radio.
11: 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Be a risk taker and watch what the Lord will do.
12: Do you want to be used of God? God wants to use you. And coming up today on A New Beginning, Pastor Greg Laurie says the Lord may equip you in some special ways.
11: Maybe you're a great visionary, but you're not great at nuts and bolts. Then again, you might be more of a detail person. Everyone has a role to play, a gift given to them by

0: great things really happen when we're deep inside our comfort zones. No one's ever heard of the great Lazy Boy Revival or the evangelistic Hammock Crusades. No, somebody's got to get up and do something. And today on A New Beginning, Pastor Greg Laurie brings us some good news. God empowers and equips those he calls into service. You may already have a special God-given talent you're not even aware of. Today, we'll learn how to identify and use those abilities.
1: Let's think now a little bit about the gifts of the Spirit, and let's go over to Romans 12 and see what Paul says. Romans 12, verse 6. In his grace, God has given us different gifts for doing certain things well. If your gift is serving others, serve them well. If you're a teacher, teach well. If your gift is encouraging others, that's a gift of exhortation, be encouraging. If your gift is giving, then give generously. If God has given you leadership ability, take that responsibility seriously. And if you have a gift for showing kindness to others, do it gladly. I'll stop there. Certain terms bubble up here. Do it well, generously, gladly. Take this responsibility seriously. The gift of teaching is mentioned here. And if you're called to teach, he says, teach well. It's an awesome responsibility to be called to teach. The Bible says in 2 Timothy 2:15, we should know how to handle the word of God correctly. And then James 3:1 says, brothers and sisters, now many of you should become teachers in the church, for we who teach will be judged more strictly. You know, people have asked me, what's it like to stand up there on that stage at the crusade? That must be a real ego trip for you, right? No, not at all, actually. It's kind of scary. And it's kind of an awesome responsibility. Because I recognize I'm speaking for God. I know that there are certain people that will be there that may never come to an event like that again. They may never go to a church again. So I don't want to misrepresent God. It's a lot of weight. And there's a lot of spiritual warfare involved in it as well. I'm not asking for your sympathy. I'm just telling you, there's responsibility that comes with teaching. Then there is the gift of encouraging others. Look at verse 8. If your gift is to encourage others, I love this, be encouraging. If this is actually your gift, then be an encouraging person. Some people are not encouraging. They're discouraging. I jokingly call them Debbie Downer and her boyfriend, Bobby Buzzkill, right? They always bring you down, always negative, always critical, critical, critical, critical. Never a compliment from these people. Well, the gift of exhortation or the gift of encouraging does include correction at times, but it also includes encouraging. And I think when you have to speak to someone critically, the Bible says in Ephesians 4:15, speak the truth in love. We should keep each other accountable. If we see a Christian friend going the wrong direction or making the wrong decisions, we might say, hey, you shouldn't do that. The Bible says thus and so. But, but before you correct, try to compliment. Jesus modeled this for us when he spoke to the church of Ephesus in the book of Revelation. Loose paraphrase, he says, I know you guys are discerning. I know you're hardworking. I appreciate all these things about you, but I have this against you. You have left your first love. So remember, therefore, from where you have fallen and repent and do the first works quickly. I love that. Compliment, doing this well, doing that well, doing a good job over here, but there's this one area. So let's talk about that. That's the right way to do it. Deposit a compliment before you make the withdrawal of a criticism. Otherwise, it's destructive criticism when it should be productive criticism. We need people to teach us and we need people to exhort us. See, teaching tells me what the text says, but the gift of exhortation makes me want to do what the text says. Sometimes people are gifted with both of those skills. But you can think of some teachers, you heard a message, wow, that was very helpful. I learned a lot theologically. I never understood that. That was great. But then you hear someone else, you're just all fired up. Oh, man, I want to pray more. I want to serve more. I want to share the gospel more, whatever it is. These gifts are all important, but exhorting is something we should all do. Hebrews 10:24 says, consider one another to provoke each other to love and to good works, not forsaking the assembling of ourselves together as the manner of some is, but exhorting one another daily, and so much more as we see the day of the Lord approaching. Then there's the gift of giving. Romans 12:8, if your gift is giving, then give generously. Why is it that when we talk about money in the church, people recoil? Probably because there's abuse. There are times where it's used wrongly and people are guilted into giving, and there's too much pressure put on people. But if we throw the baby out with the bathwater, we're missing the blessing of giving. Every Christian should give of their finances to the Lord. Every Christian, in my opinion, should tithe. It's a joy. It's a privilege. It's an opportunity. It's an investment in the kingdom of God. Because you should be doing your giving while you're living, that you're knowing where it's going, right? And God makes a promise in the book of Malachi where he says, put me to the test on this one. Bring your tithe into the storehouse and watch if I will not open up the windows of heaven and pour you out a blessing that you won't even have room enough to receive it. It's a happy thing to give. Because Jesus said, blessed are those who give, or it's more blessed to give than it is to receive. And the word blessed means happy or happy making. But that's not what this verse is talking about. Every Christian should give, but there's a supernatural gift of giving. So he says, if you have this gift, do it with simplicity and generosity. The person with the true gift of giving probably would never tell you they have the gift. And you wouldn't even know all they're doing because they would do it kind of quietly. They wouldn't blow a little trumpet or drop hints, I just gave this much to, no, they just do it. But everyone would have a story about that person. Oh yeah, they helped me here and they helped me there. And I've never told this story before, but when I was in need, they did this for me. That's a person with the gift of giving. And guess what? You don't have to be wealthy to have the gift of giving. I know some people who are not wealthy at all, who are very generous people. And it's not just generosity with your money, it's generosity with your time. It's generosity with everything. You're just one of those giving people. And that's a gift that God perhaps has given you.
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1: 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And I've been to Israel many times, and I've led a lot of tours, and I have to say that's absolutely true. Listen, when you're walking on the same stones that Jesus himself walked on, well, that's something that's enriching to your faith. It's not just a travel experience. 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
1: One last gift we'll look at, the gift of showing kindness and mercy. That's an actual gift. Should every Christian show kindness and mercy? Yes. But do some people have a supernatural ability to do this on the next level? Again, yes. Romans 12:8, if you have a gift of showing kindness to others, do it gladly. Do it gladly. There are people who have an extraordinary supernatural ability from God to show mercy and compassion and kindness to those who are in need. I'm amazed at people that work in care facilities, people that are involved in hospice care, people that will hold the hand of someone that is sick or old and can't help themselves, and I just marvel at the patience and the love and the compassion of a person like this. It's a gift of mercy. My wife, Kathy, has this gift. You want someone to show you compassion and mercy, talk to Kathy. You want a sermon or a lame joke? Come to me. It's different gifting. So if you're in a hospital bed, do you need someone with the gift of teaching or evangelism? Maybe, but what you probably really need is someone with a gift of mercy that would come and just take you by the hand and sit there with you and not try to explain everything to you and just be a loving Christian and walk with you through it. You may have that gift, and you didn't even know you had that gift. Here's the bottom line. Just start taking bold steps of faith and see what the Lord will do. I found out I wasn't called to be a musician some years ago at Calvary Chapel in the days of the Jesus movement. All these bands were forming all the time. Love Song, Blessed Faith, Country Faith, Mustard Seed Faith, lots of groups with the name Faith in them. So I was at this little home Bible study and there was a man there who was a good guitar player and singer, and he wrote a song. Because I wrote this song. And he sang the song, and we're all singing along in the home Bible study with his new song. And then there was this very talented flautist, someone who could play a flute beautifully, and they're playing it. So I'm sort of keeping percussion on the little coffee table. So someone said, "Let's form a band." Next thing I know, we're booked at Calvary Chapel to perform. So here's this packed out church. I remember it vividly in my mind. Here's the guy who can play guitar. Here's the guy who can play the flute. And I'm up there with a conga drum. And they start playing. I realize I really don't have that great of a sense of rhythm. And why am I here? And I don't want to be here. Okay, good. Process of elimination. I'm not called to conga drums. It was later I discovered what I was called to do, but sometimes again, it's process of elimination. But here's what I'm saying. You'll never know what your spiritual gift is until you take some steps of faith. Some have musical and artistic talent. Some have more of a technical talent, like crunchy numbers. Well, that's not spiritual. We don't need anybody to, you know, balance the budget. No, you do. You need all these people to do their job. Maybe you're a great visionary, but you're not great at nuts and bolts. Then again, you might be more of a detail person. Everyone has a role to play, a gift given to them by God. Be a risk taker and watch what the Lord will do. Again, the Bible says, don't neglect the gift that is in you. Or as another translation puts it again, keep your gift dusted off. Here's something to think about in closing. You're never too small for God to use, only too big. Does that make sense? You're never too small for God to use, only too big. So you think, oh, God could never use me. Oh, actually, you might be more qualified than you think. Because God goes out of his way to find unexpected people to do unexpected things. God chooses the foolish things of the world, the Bible says, to what? Confound the wise. So then someone will say, there's no way that person is called to do. Yeah, they are called to do that, you see. So just be available to the Lord. The church is a family, and you have a seat at the table. We are not a perfect family, but there is no such thing as a perfect family. The church is a dysfunctional family, right? It's true. I came from a dysfunctional family, and now I'm the head of a dysfunctional family, but I try to put the fun and dysfunction. Look, we're flawed. What are you looking for? What do you expect? We're flawed people working together. But you have a place at this table. You see, before I was a Christian, I wanted a family because I didn't really have one. My mom was gone every night out working. I was just home alone. She gave me enough money to go over to a place called the Snack Shop. And I would go there every night and I would buy a hamburger, french fries, and a vanilla shake. I have to admit, I was pretty happy with that as a kid. So I would tell my friends, yeah, this is what I eat every night. They'd say, you're so lucky. We have to go home and sit with our family. I'd say, yeah. But then one of these kids invited me over to his home one night for a family meal, and I kept going back. And the food wasn't even good. I actually kind of missed the hamburger, french fries, and vanilla shake. But I liked this idea of a family. There's a mom, there's a dad. Wow. Brothers and sisters talking together, but they ate things I don't like. I don't like peas. They had peas. Oh. But I liked family. And I think deep down inside, we all long for family. Maybe some of you came from a broken family or a messed up family and you've never had family. You have a family now. You're with your family. This is the family. We're the church. There's a place at the table for you. There's room at the cross for you, as the old song says. Though many have come, there's still room for one. There's room at the cross for you. If you're not in our family, if you're not in God's family, you can join right now. Maybe I'm talking to somebody right now that feels unloved, unappreciated, unnoticed. I want you to know that God loves you. God appreciates you. God notices you. Some people think God is mad at them. No, God is mad about you. I love that blessing that the priests would pronounce over the people recorded in Numbers 6. They would say this over and over again to the people of Israel, like as a reminder. And they would say, you know it, the Lord bless you. The Lord keep you. The Lord make his face shine upon you. The Lord lift his countenance upon you and give you peace. That tells me a lot about God. But God loves you, and he loves you so much, he sent his only son, Jesus, to die on the cross for your sin. Why did that even have to happen? Because you and I have broken God's commandments. You and I have sinned against God. But the Bible says, while we were yet sinners, Christ died for us. For God so loved the world, he gave his only begotten son, and whosoever believes in him should not perish, but have everlasting life. Christ died for you so you could have a relationship with him. And I want to close with a prayer. If you're not sure if Jesus is living in your heart, if you've not yet joined the family of God, if you want your sin forgiven, this is your opportunity to do it right here, right now. Let's all pray. Father, speak to those that do not know you. Draw them to yourself. Help them to see their need for you. In Jesus' name I pray. Amen.

0: 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That's just a moment away. 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It's called The Gifts That Keep Giving. 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Pastor Greg, you write that the Bible exposes us for what we really are.
1: Right.
0: Now, that can be an uncomfortable truth.
2: Yeah.
0: But it's also important news for us, isn't it?
2: Yeah, it really is. You know, it's like those magnifying mirrors. Actually, in the book of James, the Word of God is compared to a mirror, a man seeing himself in the mirror. And, you know, you think you look fine, and then you look in the mirror and realize, uh-oh, I missed a spot shaving. Or, oh, man, was this marinara sauce on my face all day? Or just, you know, I mean, it's important to check yourself in the mirror, and it's important to check yourself in light of the Word of God. And the Word of God is written to draw us closer to God. It will expose sin in our life, but it will also point us in the right direction to have that sin removed and forgiven. It'll point us to Jesus Christ. It'll give us practical truths and how to live this out in your life and so much more. I mean, what can you say about the Bible? It's a user's manual of life. And that's something we need to consult on a regular basis, each and every day. And I talk about that in my new book that is titled What Every Growing Christian Needs to Know. I also have chapters on the importance of prayer, sharing your faith, being involved in a church, and a lot more. I think this book is going to be very helpful for you. Now, if you're a new believer, this book could really get you started in the right direction. If you're an older believer, you'll be reminded of things you've forgotten, perhaps, and maybe you will hear things you have not heard before that you need to know more about. So order your copy of What Every Growing Christian Needs to Know that we're offering for your gift of any size. Now, we could obviously charge you for this book, but we want everyone to get a copy. So if you only can give a little, we appreciate that, and we'll send you your copy. But others can be generous and give more. And if you'll do that, we can assure you that we'll take those resources you've given us and use them to help us continue to teach the Word of God and proclaim the gospel. As you know, if you listen to A New Beginning, we, on a regular basis, invite people to Jesus Christ. I don't know of any other ministry that does it at the degree we do it here. And it's because we think that a lot of people out there are just waiting for someone to show them how to come to Christ. I think, Dave, you can tell me the exact stat, but isn't it true that like 25 to 30% of listeners to Christian radio are not Christians?
0: Yeah, the stat I heard was it was either 36% or 38%.
2: Oh, even higher.
0: Crazy, yeah.
2: So think about this. Right now, as we're having a conversation about our faith, there's someone listening in trying to figure this all out. Yeah. Someone like that man from Ethiopia in the book of Acts that was reading from Isaiah 53, and he didn't understand what he was reading, and the Lord directed Philip to go to him, and Philip asked him, do you understand what you're reading? And the man from Ethiopia who was searching for God said, how can I unless someone shows me the way? That's what we want to do here at A New Beginning. We want to show people the way. We don't want to say, hey, just accept Christ. We want to tell them how to accept Christ, and we want to lead them in a prayer so they can accept Christ. And you know, if you listen, we do that all the time. Help us continue to do that. Order your copy of What Every Growing Christian Needs to Know for your gift of any size.
0: 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And then here's Pastor Greg once again.
2: Let me close with this thought. Would you like Jesus Christ to come into your life? Would you like your sin forgiven? Would you like to fill the hole in your soul? Would you like to go to heaven when you die? If so, just stop what you're doing and pray this prayer with me. You can pray it out loud if you like. You can pray it in the quietness of your heart if you choose, but pray this prayer. This is a prayer of asking Jesus Christ to come into your life. Pray these words. Lord Jesus, I know that I'm a sinner, but I know that you're the Savior who died on the cross for my sin and rose again from the dead. I turn from that sin now, and I choose to follow you from this moment forward. Thank you for hearing this prayer and answering this prayer. In Jesus' name I pray, amen. Hey, did you just pray that prayer? If so, I want to congratulate you and be the first to say, welcome to the family of God.
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6: 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What was that about? And then we talked about it lightheartedly and ended up having a good laugh. Wow. 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
15: Your Moody Radio with the forecast. A nice clear sky overnight. Lows will drop down in the middle to upper 70s. We could see an isolated shower or storm in the mix on Tuesday, a high right around 95. Tuesday night, mainly clear upper 70s. On Wednesday, we're back with sunshine, a high near 95. Thursday, sunny skies, low to mid 90s. And then a slight chance of showers or storms Friday, a high on Friday right around 95 degrees. I'm staff meteorologist Sally Russell for Moody Radio, Florida.
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17: 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When we truly understand the consequences of our sin, it can feel overwhelming. But God's story doesn't end there. Today, Tim Keller looks at the new life God offers us and how it brings a freedom we never could have imagined. 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
18: Chapter 2. I'd like to just look at the first 3 verses. For you who were dead in transgressions and sins in which you used to live when you followed the ways of this world and of the ruler of the kingdom of the air and the spirit who is now at work in those who are disobedient, all of us lived also among them at one time, gratifying the cravings of our sinful nature and following its desires and thoughts. Like the rest, we were by nature objects of wrath. Our levels of life. There are gradations of life. And to each gradation, though each gradation is life of a sort, to the higher grade, the next lower grade, is like a living death. There's vegetable life. There's animal life. And then there's human physical life. Every one of those is life. Why? Because the vegetable has sensation. Right? And it actually has some control over its environment, as we're going to see. The animal has more sensation and even more control over its environment. And the human being has even the most sensation, human physical life, and has the most control, as we're going to see. I'm going to go right through this. But the fact is that though every one of those types of life is life on its level, as a human being, if you're living at the level of an animal, if you've had some kind of brain damage and you have the functioning level of a frog, are you alive or not? Not by human standards. You're in a living death. If an animal has almost drowned and is pulled out of the, you know, I've seen this happen, is pulled out of the lake and is essentially, you know, so brain damaged that the dog is now functioning at the level of a tomato. We call it it's an awful thing to say about someone, you know, of a human gradation or of an animal gradation who is now operating at this level. We call it a vegetable. Is it alive? In a sense. But you see, when you're living at the level of vegetable, when you're actually an animal, when you're living at the level of an animal, when you're actually a human being, it's a living death. You're alive and yet you're not. I know this is sordid, what the Bible says is there is a level of life, a spiritual life, that is as much above natural human physical life as natural human physical life is above animal life, and as animal life is above vegetable life. And therefore, unless you understand that, as an animal is alive, but when a human being is functioning down there, it's a living death. So from God's point of view, we were all built for spiritual life. But we are living only at the light, at the level of human physical life, and therefore, it is like a living death. Ever seen Night of the Living Dead? You're dead, but you're moving. You're decaying, but you're talking. It's horrible. It's awful. And that's how we look to God. Let me show you. Let me explain. All right. For example, look at the level of vegetable. A vegetable, a tomato, has some sensation. It's nothing but tactile sensation. Nothing but. It can sense its environment only if it's touching or if something has come very close to it. It can sense the sunlight. It can sense water. It can sense things that are actually touching it in certain ways. But it's got no sight. It's got no hearing. And there's all kinds of things in its environment that it's not even aware of. Let's move up a notch. You have animals. Animals are different than vegetables because animals have five senses. They can touch, taste, hear, see, and smell, and therefore there's things that the vegetable has in its environment that are there, but they're not aware of. The animal is able to see all sorts of things that the vegetable can't see. But the animal is different than the human in this sense. We have five senses, but beyond that, we've got what's called rationality and the ability to reflect. The animal cannot see justice and tragedy. We can see it. The animal cannot see joy or sorrow, really. The animal cannot see right and wrong. Things that are there, things that are obviously there, but the animal can't see. And there's things that the animal can see and be aware of that the vegetable can't be aware of. If an animal comes down to the sensation level of the vegetable, it's a living death. If the human comes down to the level of the animal, it's a living death. Let's turn over to the second way we define life. Sensation, the other one is what? Mastery, control the environment. What can a vegetable do about its environment? Well, it depends. What can, I say, a plant do about its environment? Some plants can turn toward the sun. Some plants obviously can grow toward the moisture. Occasionally you get a Venus flytrap or something like that that can you know, respond to certain stimuli in a kind of fascinating way. They've got some, but a very small amount. Animals are different. Animals actually can do far more in control of their environment, but they can only react. They do it all through instinct. Human beings are a higher order of life altogether, and what human beings can do is they can reflect. They've got self-control. Do you know what it's like? Some of you probably do. When through addiction to something, here you are knowing what you're doing is wrong, what you're doing is destructive, what you're doing is despairing, and yet you're watching yourself do it. What's happened to you? You're living at the level of an animal. See, animals can do a lot more than plants, but animals can only respond. They can only react. They only have instincts, you see, reflexes. A human being is higher than an animal because a human being has self-control. A human being can reflect. A human being can make decisions. A human being can move away and decide not to do something. When a human being has sunk down to the animal level, you feel that you're dead. You're alive, but you're dead. You're going through the motions, but you're dead. When an animal has moved down the level of the vegetable, it's like a living death. Now, when the Bible talks about spiritual life, it's saying that there is a kind of life as high, much higher than the human physical, as the human physical is above the animal. Look at sensation, first of all. Unless the Holy Spirit has come and given you a new spiritual awareness, there's all sorts of things out there, real things that are there, that you're not aware of. Put it this way. Unless you've got spiritual life, if you're in a state of death, spiritual death, then things that I mentioned before, the holiness of God and the sovereignty of God and the adoption

of somebody spiritually dead, though theoretically only, in an abstract sense only, they believe in the Apostles' Creed and they believe in all these Christian beliefs. Because you see, when you sit down and talk with them when they're going through troubles, and you open the Word of God, and they're going through tremendous troubles, and you show them that God is their Father, that He's adopted them, that God is in charge of everything that's happening, that that Jesus Christ suffered not so that we might not suffer, but that in our suffering we might become like Him. That 1 second of heaven is going to make amends for 1,000,000 lives full of torture. That heaven will make amends for all. So what you do with a person, what you're supposed to do with yourself when you're suffering is you just expose yourself to all these truths. And a spiritually dead person who says they're Christian and who, you know, theoretically believes in all that, they look at you and they say, so what? You're going to glory, so what? Your Father loves you, so what? That doesn't mean anything to me. I'm in despair. You see what I mean? Some people who are spiritually dead look at these truths and they're not aware of them and they say, they're not real to them and they say, this is nonsense. But other people are not aware of them, and they think they believe, but they're just theoretical and they're just abstractions. They're not realities. When you become spiritually alive, when you go through the new birth, that's one of the first things you notice, isn't it? If you had a church background, you know, if you were raised in a Christian faith, any kind of church, when you're born again, when the new life comes in, when you're quickened and you're no longer dead in trespasses and sins, one of the first things you begin to say is, wait a minute. I'd always heard this, but now look at it. I'm electrified by these things. I'd always heard about God's love in an abstract way, but now I see He does. I'd always heard about sin. I always knew I was a sinner, but now I'm convicted. I'd always heard about heaven, but now it's something that makes amends. It makes amends. It changes me. It electrifies me. It thrills me. It disturbs me. What's happening? These things are real to you. Before, you were a spiritual vegetable. You were a spiritual animal, and all of a sudden, things that were just abstractions and theoretical, they become real. They smite you. Just like the sun smites your eyes. Just like a hammer smites your hand. So the truths smite your soul because you're awake, you're alive. Or spiritual strength. Let's look at that. Don't you see? In the area of sensation, a spiritually alive person, spiritual human life is as much ahead of and beyond physical human life as physical human life is above animal life. Because it's a higher order, it's a new order of sensation. Or let me go over to the idea of mastery and control of your environment. Animals only have instincts. Human beings have more self-control. More reflection. They have more mastery over their environment, you see. They're not just responding to their environment. They're not just reacting, they're acting. And yet, when you're spiritually alive, you find you have a new kind of self-control that you never had before. If you're not a Christian, or if God is just a theoretical abstraction, you know, you might say, I'm a Christian, but He's not real to you. You don't really have the spiritual life. What really controls you? What controls you? Your peer group controls you. Or your political ideology controls you, or your culture controls you, or your ethnicity controls you. There are certain things and people and groups and standards which really do control you. As soon as you become a Christian and the realities of God's holiness and of His truth and of His love and of His righteousness and of His glory, as soon as they begin to hit you, suddenly you have got a mastery you never had before. In the past, if you knew that to tell the truth meant you would lose your job and maybe lose your career, what would you have done? Well, you see, if God's not real to you, what else have you got but your career? If in the past, in order to keep your sexual integrity, you knew that you were going to be rejected by the professional group that you most wanted to be part of, how could you have resisted? Because you see, if God's not real to you, if glory's not real to you, if there isn't a bigger reality than just earth and right here, then you are really completely controlled by the things that give your life meaning. As soon as God is the thing that gives your life meaning, you can laugh

0: can snap your finger in the face of anything. You no longer say, well, I do it this way because I'm Italian and all Italians do things this way. And all of my Italian friends would look at me and say, what are you doing that for? I have to do it that way. Or because I'm Irish, or because I'm Jewish, or because I'm Chinese. I mean, I wouldn't even think of being something else. But as soon as you become a Christian, as soon as there becomes a standard, as soon as it becomes a reality that's bigger than your ethnicity, that's judging you in your ethnicity, you're lifted up above and you receive a freedom. And listen, there is nobody more of an individualist than a Christian. Because a Christian knows that if I'm the only person left on the face of the earth that believes the Bible, and everybody else says it's all right to kill this kind of person, and I see the Bible says it's not, I'm a majority of one. I can stand against everybody else in the world. It doesn't matter, because I know I'm right. Because I have got a self-control that nobody else has got. I have got an integrity that nobody else has got. What if they kill me? So what? Because glory, because righteousness, because the Father, because of the love. There is a freedom and a power over your environment that you've got in human spiritual life that's as much above the human physical life as the human physical life is above the animal life. Don't you see, therefore, when the Bible says you're dead in your sins, it's talking about spiritual death. Don't you see? You are dead until the Spirit of God comes and changes you. Conclusion. The only way to really define a Christian is not intellectually, is not culturally, and it's not institutionally. Don't you see that being a Christian or not being a Christian is not a matter of degree, but it's a matter of essence and quality? You either are a Christian because you've got spiritual life, or you're not a Christian because you don't. Christianity is not a matter of degree or gradations. Being a Christian does not mean I'm working toward a goal. I'm adopting a certain way of thinking or a lifestyle. I'm on my way. You either are a Christian or you're not. You see, because you're either a human being or you're an animal or you're an eggplant. I mean, you know, eggplants don't say, well, I'm on my way to being a dog. I'm hoping I'll be a dog. You know, dogs don't say, you know, unless you watch some of the strange science fiction movies and so on, dogs are not on their way to being human beings. You're one or the other. And it has to do with creation. When you're born again, something gets a hold of you in the center. What happens to you is you look at things that maybe you've always thought were nonsense, or at least always thought of as theoretical abstractions, and they become solid, and they become real. And you know what you say? Like in Psalm 73, where the psalmist says, when I was embittered toward you, and when I was rebellious toward you, I was as a beast toward thee. Yes. And that's exactly how anybody who's really a Christian has felt. You can look back and you can see a time in which, the level of life that you experienced in terms of sensation, in terms of mastery over the environment, was a living death. When you become a Christian, you sense your Creator recreating you. Something gets a hold of you in the center. Something gets a hold of you by the throat of your soul. It's moving you, and it's changing you, and it's shaking you, and it's turning you into something completely different. I mean, this is the only way to understand the message of the gospel is to understand in supernatural terms. And unfortunately, all the crazy, fantastic novels you've ever read about people having brain transplants and dogs becoming human beings and eggplants becoming dogs and all that sort of thing, believe it or not, that's the closest thing you've got to what you have here. God comes in and plants a new principle of life in you and pulls you up from a lower form of life into a higher form of life. No, your IQ doesn't go up. I'm sorry. Your IQ begins to operate with a whole new direction. There's a whole new dimension to it. It doesn't make you smarter. It makes you more aware. Okay? Listen, a man born blind with an IQ of 180, If suddenly he was given his sight back, it doesn't mean his IQ goes up to 120, 190, or 280. What suddenly happens is his IQ is released. It's liberated into a whole new realm, and that's what it means to become a Christian. Put it this way. When an animal looks at a flower, what does the animal see? Can I eat it? When a human being looks at a flower, what do you see? You see the same flower the animal saw, but you see something different. You see something beautiful. You see something comforting. You see something intricate that the animal didn't see. When a Christian looks at the flower, what does the Christian see? Something different than the person sees who's dead in trespasses and sins. A Christian can get all the power for living out of looking at a flower and thinking of it in terms of his creator. You know, a Christian looks at the flower and says, "My God." Yeah. The Christian looks at the flower and says, "What beauty must be lurking in your heart that you would bestow this kind of beauty on a world as broken as this? What is the new world going to be like? And if you would bestow this kind of beauty on an inanimate plant, what will you be giving to your children?" And you get excited and you get electrified just by thinking of the plant spiritually, because it's a whole new realm. You've got spiritual life. You've been recreated. You've been pulled on up. The difference between being a Christian and not being a Christian is not one of gradation. It's not one merely of moral effort. It is a matter of, it's a difference of essence and quality. Well, I'm done. Somebody says, "What do you mean you're done? How do I get that?" Well, you know, we're going through this text, and I only got to, these first three verses are all about sin. They're all about death. They're all about the peril. And the other verses have to do with the solution, the rescue, and the new life. See, when you ask, well, what are we supposed to do about the fact that we're dead in sin? It's as simple as this. Are you unhappy with the idea? Are you alarmed by the idea? Do you suddenly begin to say, "I want that kind of life"? Then you're not dead. If you were dead, you would think what I'm saying is either nonsense or else it would be a complete abstraction. Wouldn't alarm you, because as soon as you're alarmed, as soon as you're moved, as soon as you begin to be affected by spiritual truth, it means there's sensation. There's sensation. And with sensation comes control and strength. If you're alarmed, if you're unhappy, don't sit around and say, "Oh my gosh, I must be dead." Well, if you're crying about it, you're not all dead. It means God's there. He's working on you. He's talking to you. And what you have to do is turn around and say, "Oh, Creator, recreate me." You know, like the man who Jesus touched and he couldn't see straight. He was getting sensation. He was blind. But when Jesus touched him, Jesus says, "Do you see aright?" And he looked around and says, "Not exactly. I can't tell the difference between men and giant sequoias." And Jesus touched him again. And if you're concerned that maybe you don't have this new life, then go back and say, "Oh Lord, touch me." And friends, there's a lot of you here that don't really understand what it means to stir up this new life. Your new life is a lot like a fire. The way to keep a fire going is to stir it up. Look at your human physical life. Look at it. What if you don't exercise? What if you don't eat right? Huh? What if you don't ever go to the doctor? What if you don't take care of it? What's going to happen to you? You'll be down to the animal or the vegetable pretty soon. You've got to maintain it. Christian friends, do you see what you've got to do? You have got to say, "I was dead, and there's still a lot of deadness in me, but I want life and I want more life. I could boot off of, you know, it's like booting off of A or B drive. I can boot off of my old natural life, or I can boot off of my spiritual life in the way in which I look at this flower, in the way in which I deal with this trouble that's coming up on Monday, in the way in which I look at my life and look at the world." Dear friends, are you alive or are you dead? Let's pray. Father, all we ask now is that you would grant to us the knowledge and the sensation of your truth, so that we can find ourselves growing more and more into your life. I pray, Father, if there's anybody here who's not sure whether they've got that life, that they would come to you and say, "Lord Jesus Christ, I see enough to see that I don't see. Touch me. Give me your sensation. Give me the new life that I so desperately need. And Father, those of us who've got it, help us to be willing to confess to you right now that we really don't live off of it. We don't boot off of it. We don't stir it up. Father, show us how to exercise and nourish ourselves and keep this stir up, this new life in us. And we ask this in Jesus' name. Amen.
1: 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Today's sermon was preached in 1992. The sermons you hear on Gospel and Life Radio were preached from 1989 to 2017, while Dr. Keller was senior pastor at Redeemer Presbyterian Church. We hope you'll join us again tomorrow for more Gospel Center teaching from Tim Keller, right here on Gospel and Life.

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1: Louis Marcos invites you to a dinner party in his new book. Over the years, this professor at Houston Christian University has invited international students and American students to a dinner. He has collected some of the most interesting discussions in My Apologetics Dinner Party. Now, the subtitle of his book explains his approach, which is a real-life Socratic dialogue. He lets you look over his shoulder as he listens to students and then follows up with questions intended to make them think and reevaluate their original statements. You will enjoy the banter, humor, and lively discussion, and you will learn vicariously how to respond to questions you may have heard from family, friends, neighbors, and coworkers. Chapters deal with such topics as the claims of Christ, the reliability of the Bible, and the resurrection. He also takes on questions that are more likely to be asked by a younger generation, such as, why are Christians so obsessed with sex, and how can there be only one way to God? One of the chapters addresses the questions he gets from students who want to merge East and West by talking about New Age spirituality. This book fills a real need. We have some books that can be written in a way that can be given to a non-Christian asking questions, such as Josh McDowell's book, More Than a Carpenter. Some books allow us to listen into discussions with apologetics experts. Lee Strobel's books on the case for Christ and the case for faith come to mind. Pull up a chair and learn how the professor deals with significant questions from students around the table. My Apologetics Dinner Party lets you see how to use relevant facts and key questions in any dialogue we have with other people in our lives. I'm Kirby Anderson, and that's my point of view.
2: Go deeper on topics like you just heard by visiting pointofview.net. 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
2: Your Moody Radio with the forecast. A nice clear sky overnight. Lows will drop down in the middle to upper 70s. We could see an isolated shower or storm in the mix on Tuesday, a high right around 95. Tuesday night, mainly clear upper 70s. On Wednesday, we're back with sunshine, a high near 95. Thursday, sunny skies, low to mid 90s. And then a slight chance of showers or storms Friday, a high on Friday right around 95 degrees. I'm staff meteorologist Sally Russell for Moody Radio, Florida.
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0: Cochran and Company, What Grace Can Do on Moody Radio. 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

0: That's Tasha Layton on Moody Radio. Hi, it's Bill Meyer with something to think about from the ministry Her True Worth. They say it's hard to hear God's voice when you've already decided what you want Him to say.
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In Colossians 3:17, the Bible says, "Whatever you do, in word or deed, do everything in the name of the Lord Jesus, giving thanks to God the Father through Him."

0: We've all heard the children's rhyme, "Sticks and stones may break my bones, but words will never hurt me." But the truth is, words can hurt, and often do, even more than stones. I'm Donna Leland, and you're listening to Today in the Word, the audio version of Moody Bible Institute's daily devotional. The power of words, both harmful and healing, it's highlighted throughout the book of Proverbs. There are 915 Proverbs in the entire biblical book. Approximately 150 of them address our speech. Proverbs 19 is another key chapter that focuses on this theme. Verse 1 warns against social isolation and antagonistic communication. A fool selfishly holds himself aloof from community and spurns connection by starting arguments. The fool also rushes to share opinions before taking the time to learn the relevant information. Verses 6 through 8 hammer home the devastating effects of the lips of fools. They initiate and intensify conflict, emotional and physical. The fool's words not only destroy other people, they also bring devastation upon oneself. Gossip is a particularly tempting and damaging use of language, which tastes deceptively sweet in the mouth. It spreads fast because we like how it tastes, but then it penetrates our hearts and minds and souls, damaging our character. Today in the Word, we read in Proverbs 18:21, "The tongue has the power of life and death, and those who love it will eat its fruit." Our words have consequences, both for the hearer and for us. They can hasten death or foster life. Why not share the ministry of Today in the Word with a friend? Point them to our website, todayintheword.org.
1: Your mid-radio with the forecast. A nice clear sky. Overnight lows will drop down in the middle to upper 70s. We could see an isolated shower or storm in the mix on Tuesday, a high right around 95. Tuesday night, mainly clear, upper 70s. On Wednesday, we're back with sunshine, a high near 95. Thursday, sunny skies, low to mid-90s. And then a slight chance of showers and storms Friday, a high on Friday right around 95 degrees. I'm staff meteorologist Sally Russell for Moody Radio, Florida.
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0: 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You know, it took an earthquake to open the prison doors, but it was worship that shook the ground first. 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

This is Moody Radio with kind of a spooky song about spiritual warfare. Because frankly, that is pretty spooky. But we have Jesus on our side. Here's Emerson Day.

0: That's John Reddick holding on Moody Radio. Hi, it's Bill Meyer with a Christian artist update to share with you. Zach Williams gave a sweet shout out to his wife, Crystal, last week. It was her birthday, and he posted, "I'm so grateful that I get to call her my wife and get to do life with her." You can see a sweet photo of Zach and Crystal on his Instagram reel.
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0: I'm Ruth Kramer with Mission Network News. Detainment in Russia continues for Korean missionary Park Tae-yeon after a judge rescheduled her trial dates. Dr. Eric Foley with the Voice of the Martyrs Korea says resolution to her case might come as late as September 24th instead of this week. There's more beneath the surface of Park's case than just the alleged immigration charges.
1: Our sources are telling us that religious questions are at issue in the trial.
0: Park served in Russia for decades associated with Child Evangelism Fellowship. But last month, Russia added CEF to its list of undesirable organizations, effectively shutting down operations. Now, some who testify on her behalf could risk publicly linking themselves to CEF. Pray for continued encouragement for Park, favor with Russian authorities, and wise boldness for witnesses. And summer is coming to a close in the United States and kids are heading back to school. Greg Yoder of Keys for Kids Ministry says if summer vacation threw your Bible reading routine out of whack,
2: the beginning of school year is a great way to start something new.
0: It's not only about getting yourself back into God's Word.
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0: 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I'm Ruth Kramer.
3: Your Midday Radio with a forecast. A nice clear sky overnight. Lows will drop down in the middle to upper 70s. We could see an isolated shower or storm in the mix on Tuesday, a high right around 95. Tuesday night, mainly clear upper 70s. On Wednesday, we're back with sunshine, a high near 95. Thursday, sunny skies, low to mid 90s. And then a slight chance of showers or storms Friday, a high on Friday right around 95 degrees. I'm staff meteorologist Sally Russell for Midday Radio, Florida.
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0: I guess he's okay. That's Forrest Frank on Moody Radio. Hi, this is Bill Meyer. 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

In James 1:5, James said this, "If any of you lacks wisdom, you should ask God, who gives generously to all without finding fault, and it will be given to you."

0: This is the Public Square. We come to you from the American Policy Roundtable. Our president and CEO is Dave Zanotti, who's with me now. I'm Wayne Shepherd. Dave, we're talking about C.S. Lewis's That Hideous Strength. What is that hideous strength?
1: There you go. So what is the strength, right?
0: Yeah.
1: And it's interesting because Lewis talks about that hideous strength as a fairy tale for grown-ups, a modern fairy tale for grown-ups. And then he makes a quote relating to the Tower of Babel.
0: Mm-hmm.
1: So in essence, what Lewis is saying is the real strength that is so hideous, that is anti-human, anti-truth, even anti-God, isn't just government. It isn't just technology. It's the concept that of an idea that independent of divine justice, humans can rise to a level where they can control their world and dominate any who oppose them. It's the notion of total autonomy, and that somehow total autonomy will work for the good of mankind. In other words, we can do this alone.
0: Hence that hideous strength.
1: We can do it without God. That's that hideous strength. It's a core spiritual principle that goes the whole way back to the center of the book of Genesis. And if you really look at what Lewis had experienced in 1946, coming through World War I as a soldier for Great Britain, and then watching the rise of totalitarian regimes in 1945, you've got to remember these were godless regimes. These were regimes that were completely hostile to the ethic of the Judeo-Christian revelation of truth. These were man-centered, dominant organizations, if you will, that were designed to take over the world. This hideous strength, this idea of man without God, man in his own strength, there is the moment when it becomes hideous.
0: A much longer conversation about this very issue is available online at thepublicsquare.com.
2: Your Mid-Radio with the forecast. A nice clear sky overnight. Lows will drop down in the middle to upper 70s. We could see an isolated shower or storm in the mix on Tuesday, a high right around 95. Tuesday night, mainly clear upper 70s. On Wednesday, we're back with sunshine, a high near 95. Thursday, sunny skies, low to mid 90s. And then a slight chance of showers and storms Friday, a high on Friday right around 95 degrees. I'm staff meteorologist Sally Russell for Moody Radio, Florida.
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2: You see, some people believe that the Christian life is all about taking things off, not being able to do things. 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And maybe you're thinking that if you come to church here and decide to be serious about Christ, that we're going to give you a list of do's and don'ts, a rule book. You're still waiting for that. Where's the rule book? We don't have a rule book. In fact, let me tell you, every time God says don't, it's not because he's trying to take away your joy. It's because God is trying to give you greater fulfillment and joy in your life.
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0: 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You know, few things are scarier than the fear of the unknown. 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

In Matthew 7:12, Jesus said, "In everything, do to others what you would have them do to you." For this sums up the law and the prophets.

0: This flower is a real stinker. Learn about it next on today's Creation Moment. 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
1: Dung beetles may not be a very pleasant subject, but after all, somebody has to do the housekeeping. So God created what man has classified into 30,000 species of dung beetles. Many will roll their prize into a ball about the size of a croquet ball and roll it home for the wife and kids. Others tunnel underneath their prize and set up housekeeping there. Now, there is a purple flower in Borneo which cuts into the productivity of one of the tunnelling species of dung beetle without giving it anything in return. This flower smells like dung. It relies primarily on this dung beetle for pollination. Studies show that most other pollinators will examine the flower, but, perhaps put off by the smell, don't attempt to pollinate it. However, the dung beetle is a successful pollinator as it searches the flower for food. The flower's unpleasant odour seems designed to do nothing other than fool the beetle into pollinating it. It apparently offers the beetle nothing. This is an example of a flower imitating the dung of an animal to fool the beetle into pollinating it. It would be nonsense to say that this flower designed this strategy to attack the beetle able to pollinate it. It would be just as silly to say that the impersonal forces of evolution designed this deceptive plant. Only an all-powerful, all-wise creator could have designed this relationship, which intricately weaves needs and abilities to make the whole creation work.
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3: Your Moody Radio with the forecast. A nice clear sky overnight. Lows will drop down in the middle to upper 70s. We could see an isolated shower or storm in the mix on Tuesday, a high right around 95. Tuesday night, mainly clear upper 70s. On Wednesday, we're back with sunshine, a high near 95. Thursday, sunny skies, low to mid 90s. And then a slight chance of showers or storms Friday, a high on Friday right around 95 degrees. I'm staff meteorologist Sally Russell for Moody Radio, Florida.
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4: You may well be religious. You may well be disciplined in some respects in your way of life. You may be active in serving within the church. But here's the thing, none of that in and of itself is impressive to Jesus in the least. His penetrating gaze looks within, and the question is simply this: is your heart close to the Lord, or is your heart far from Him?
5: Welcome to Encounter the Truth with Jonathan Griffiths. I'm Steve Hiller. And Jonathan, if we're going to be honest, some of us listening today would have to say, my heart is kind of far from God right now. I know it shouldn't be. I don't even necessarily want it to be, but I'm not quite sure what to do in this moment. For the person who says, yeah, my heart is far from God, what's the next step?
6: Well, those are such good questions to be asking, and I think the exercise of looking within and saying, is my heart close to the Lord? That is a healthy exercise for each of us to undertake spiritually before the Lord. And if the answer is my heart is far from the Lord and my love for Him has grown cool, we need to go back to basics, don't we? And we need to consider the reality of sin, and it may well be that there are sin issues in our life that need to be addressed. There needs to be repentance. There may well be that there has been a veneer of religious activity, but not a real turning from sin and a pursuit of holiness, and we need to address that honestly before the Lord. And then we need to remind ourselves of gospel truth, that Jesus came and lived and died in our place that we might be forgiven, that we might be cleansed. He sent His Spirit that we might be empowered for a new kind of life. We need to come back to those basics and say, Lord, cleanse me. Lord, help me. Lord, empower me. Lord, change me. And I think that kind of honest gospel reckoning with the Lord in our heart of hearts, that's something that needs to happen if we sense that we've grown cool toward Him or drifted away from Him. Or if we've been religiously involved but actually maybe there's never been heart reality. Well, that is the reckoning that needs to take place.
5: Well, let's continue to look at this. We're in Matthew chapter 15 today. Our message is called The King Who Judges the Heart. Here is Jonathan.
4: You may well be religious. You may well be disciplined in some respects in your way of life. You may be active in serving within the church. But here's the thing, none of that in and of itself is impressive to Jesus in the least. His penetrating gaze looks within, and the question is simply this: is your heart close to the Lord, or is your heart far from the Lord? You see, being religiously observant and active, showing up at every church event with a big Bible under your arm, it is absolutely meaningless if your heart is not devoted to the Lord Jesus. Now, it seems so obvious to say, but how easily you and I deceive ourselves. Jesus reveals, first of all, the hypocritical heart of religion. Next, he reveals the defiling heart of sin. The COVID pandemic has given to all of us a very keen sense of disease and infection and separation and quarantine. We could hardly be more tired of these things if we tried, but it has been so much on our minds and so much a part of our experience. Now, I'd like you to imagine, if you would, someone who is COVID positive but doesn't know it. They've been perhaps cautious about the virus. They go about the city wearing a mask, perhaps wearing gloves, seeking at all times to insulate and protect themselves, avoiding other people, treating others as first and foremost virus vectors, virus carriers, staying away from the crowds, cleaning surfaces, sanitizing hands, refusing to eat anything that doesn't come from a reliable source. But what this person doesn't know at the present time is that they are themselves carrying the virus. And the source of their infection is now found within their personal cocoon. They have placed themselves within a bubble of protection, but the danger is actually found within. It is the essence of worldly religion to think that moral filth and moral defilement is to be found out there somewhere. And my job within worldly religion is to get clean and stay clean by means of rite and ritual. That was the instinct of the religious leaders who confronted Jesus that day. They ignored the wonderful reality of what Jesus was doing and achieving through his ministry, and they were obsessed with defilement that came from outside. And into this confusion, into this inverted thinking, Jesus speaks these words of profound importance, verse 10. And he called the people to him and said to them, "Hear and understand, it is not what goes into the mouth that defiles a person, but what comes out of the mouth. This defiles a person." The conventional thinking of worldly religion, of the religious mind, has it wrong, has it backwards, has it inverted, says Jesus. The disciples then come and tell him that the Pharisees, the religious leaders, they were offended by this, and of course they were, no surprise there. Jesus is taking aim at their system of thought, at their basis of power, through policing these things in the religious community. And Jesus says, in essence, don't worry about it. The Father's going to determine who is the real deal. He will weed out those who are not good plants, not the ones he has planted in his garden. Leave those guys alone. They are blind guides who are leading the blind. When the blind lead the blind, it must end badly. Verse 14, both guide and follower will fall into a pit. That's where worldly religion is heading, not to the heights of heaven, but to the pit of hell. And so Peter says, okay, please explain to us then what you meant. And Jesus does, verse 16. And he said, "Are you also still without understanding? Do you not see that whatever goes into the mouth passes into the stomach and is expelled? But what comes out of the mouth proceeds from the heart, and this defiles a person." You won't become unclean, really unclean, spiritually unclean in the sight of God through touching something in this world, through brushing up against some particular object or eating some particular kind of food. No, true defilement actually comes from the inside. And here's what it looks like, verse 19. "For out of the heart come evil thoughts, murder, adultery, sexual immorality, theft, false witness, slander. These are what defile a person." But to eat with unwashed hands, that doesn't defile anyone. When Jesus looks at you and when Jesus looks at me with his X-ray vision, he doesn't care whether we washed our hands for 20 seconds or 40 seconds with soap and hot water. He doesn't care if we got hold of the sanitizer before lunch. He cares about what's inside. Evil thoughts, plans and plots to do wrong, thoughts of unkindness and of hatred toward other people. He cares about the kind of hatred that actually leads to murder. He cares about adultery, which of course begins in the heart before it ever moves to a place, to a person. He cares about sexual immorality in all its forms, which of course it begins in the imagination. He cares about the unfulfilled material desires that lead to theft, to the scheming jealousies and ambitions and rivalries that lead to false witness and to slander. That's what Jesus cares about. And what had happened among these religious leaders was this. They had so prioritized rite and ritual, so focused on those outward things, that the reality of the heart, the source of true defilement, it had slipped from view, and their religion, it was upside down, backwards, inside out. These religious leaders, teachers of the law of Israel, they had it profoundly wrong, and it's a scandal that they did. But we need to recognize as well how widespread their error is. You see, it is the universal instinct of humanity to see our standing before God as a matter of externalities, as an outward issue rather than an inward issue. You see, if by ceremony I can make my body clean, if by discipline I can make my outward behavior conform, then all will be well. God will look upon me and be pleased and ultimately accept me. But you only operate that way ultimately if you believe that the problem with humanity, the problem with you, and the problem with me is an external problem. But what's Jesus saying here? He's saying that the problem of humanity is not the external problem of dirty hands. It is the internal problem of a filthy heart. And if that's the case, if that's the reality, then the solution is not and cannot be to buy a big bucket of hand sanitizer at Costco down the road. The solution is not a good disinfectant. The solution must be far more radical than that. All the way through the Gospels, all the way through the earthly ministry of Jesus, he is preparing us to understand what he would ultimately achieve at the cross. He is teaching the truth of the cross ahead of time through every interaction, in every lesson, through every miracle. That's what he's doing. And of course, that is precisely what he's doing here. He is showing us that if our problem is internal rather than external, we need a cleansing agent that reaches deep within. And what is the cleansing agent that can reach deep within the human heart? It is nothing less than the blood of Christ shed at Calvary. I don't know if you remember the hymn, more of a chorus, really, that we used to sing in days gone by. It probably fell out of favor because it seemed oversimple. And it was rather repetitive in a way, but it came to mind for me this week as I reflected upon the teaching of Jesus here. Maybe you remember it. I think it puts things rather well. What can wash away my sin? Nothing but the blood of Jesus. What can make me whole again? Nothing but the blood of Jesus. Oh, precious is the flow that makes me white as snow. No other fount I know, nothing but the blood of Jesus. For my pardon, this I see, nothing but the blood of Jesus. For my cleansing, this my plea, nothing but the blood of Jesus. Nothing can for sin atone, nothing but the blood of Jesus. Naught of good that I have done, nothing but the blood of Jesus. This is all my hope and peace, nothing but the blood of Jesus. This is all my righteousness, nothing but the blood of Jesus. Oh, precious is the flow that makes me white as snow. No other fount I know, nothing but the blood of Jesus. You see, religion drives us to wash our hands, to bathe in spiritual water, to cleanse ourselves with ritual and to improve ourselves with regulation. And Jesus

0: Just a moment. You're listening to a message called The King Who Judges the Heart, part of a larger series, In the Presence of the King. Well, speaking of the heart, sometimes our hearts can begin to grow a little bit cold. When we first come to know Christ, our hearts are probably full of passion and excitement, but over time and with difficult life circumstances, our hearts can begin to drift. Our faith can be more of a formality. Well, there's an answer to that, and it's the same regardless of your feelings or the situation you find yourself in. It's staring long and hard at the cross of Christ, because it's on the cross that we see Jesus' love poured out for us. Paul Mallard writes about that in a book entitled An Anchor for the Soul. In his book, he explores how Jesus fulfills Psalm 22 and reminds us that our joy in Christ, it comes not from performance, but it comes from proximity. It's the anchor our souls need to provide stability in the raging storms of life. We'd love to send you a copy of this book, An Anchor for the Soul, as our way of saying thank you for financially supporting Encounter the Truth this month. You can find out more or give online at encounterthetruth.org. You can also call us at 1-833-99-TRUTH. 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Let's get back to the message. Once again, from Matthew 15, here is Jonathan.
1: Jesus reveals the hypocritical heart of religion, the defiling heart of sin, and finally, as we close, the humble heart of faith. Jesus has so far been engaging with religious leaders from the capital of religion, from Jerusalem itself. Tragically, they failed to see their need before God. They have been dealing all the while with externalities and not internalities, and they have come to Jesus in a spirit of criticism. It's a tragedy because they're blind to the true issues. They're showing themselves actually to be spiritual outsiders when it comes to the things of God, to the salvation that the Messiah brings. Now that in itself, it is quite shocking. It's tragic. It defies all expectations for religious leaders. But what comes next is now no less shocking, even if it is quite wonderful. Notice how the drama turns. Notice this next encounter, verse 21. And Jesus went away from there and withdrew to the district of Tyre and Sidon. And behold, a Canaanite woman from that region came out and was crying, "Have mercy on me, O Lord, son of David. My daughter is severely oppressed by a demon." Now just notice with me the details here. They're very significant. This is a woman approaching Jesus in a society where men are so often treated with preference. The previous exchanges here have been with men. Jesus is now in Gentile territory, in Tyre and Sidon. These cities were known as cities of wickedness in the Old Testament. Jesus had spoken of them as examples of wickedness back in Matthew chapter 11. And while he is in this ungodly place, we're told that a Canaanite woman approached him. The Canaanites were the historical enemies of Israel, from whom the Lord took the land of promise to give to his people. And this woman, her daughter has oppression from a demon, deeply unclean. So here we are in the land of wickedness. A Gentile woman descended from the historical enemies of Israel comes to him with a crisis of uncleanness. She's a total outsider. The polar opposite of the religious men who have been hounding Jesus over the hand washing in the previous verses. Now, in the eyes of ritualistic religion, this woman could not have been more unclean if she lived inside a sewage treatment plant. She could not be more spiritually radioactive if she slept on a bunk next to a failed nuclear reactor. She carries an aura of defilement all about her. She glows with spiritual radioactivity. But here is the remarkable thing about her. She comes to Jesus in a way that none of the religious people did. She comes to him not in a spirit of proud criticism, but in humility. "Have mercy on me." That's a different spirit. That's a profoundly different approach. But more than that, she calls upon Jesus as Messiah, King of Israel. "O Lord, Son of David." She's not an Israelite, but she knows that the scriptures promised a king in David's line who would come and redeem and save and rule, a Messiah. And while the religious leaders seem entirely blind to it, she sees it. It's a profoundly different response. Now, the religious people hearing this woman and seeing who she was would plug their nose and just walk the other way. And it seems the disciples actually had something of that reaction themselves. They begged Jesus, verse 23, send her away, Jesus.

0: this. Get her out of here. Jesus himself, he sees her heart immediately. But what he does here is interesting. It's striking. He holds back his full response. And he draws out what is there within her heart. His response initially seems chilly, even harsh, but it is calculated to reveal her heart, and that's just what happens next. Her heart is revealed, verse 24. He answered, "I was sent only to the lost sheep of the house of Israel." But she came and she knelt before him, saying, "Lord, help me." And he answered, "It's not right. It's not right to take the children's bread and throw it to the dogs." She said, "Yes, Lord, yet even the dogs eat the crumbs that fall from the master's table." You're right that I'm the son of David. But as such, I've come to serve Israel. I've got to focus there. I can't take the gifts for the children and give them to the outsiders, to the Gentile dogs as they were known, the unclean ones. Now, these are hard words. What's she going to do? She get angry and offended and demonstrate that she was just an opportunist wanting to see if Jesus would throw a quick miracle her way? Well, what does her response demonstrate? It demonstrates profound humility before Jesus. It shows a changed heart, actually. It shows evidence that she actually believes that Jesus is the Messiah, the Savior, with power to heal and power to help, power to intervene, to save. "Give me a crumb, and that's going to be enough for me, Jesus, just a crumb." Her heart has been revealed. A heart of faith is now on display. And so Jesus responds, verse 28, "O woman, great is your faith, be it done for you as you desire." And her daughter was healed instantly. The healing, saving, restoring power of Jesus is released when faith is found. When Jesus showed us that the real problem was internal, that defilement comes from the heart, that sin is the issue, when he showed us that, we were left with a question. How then do I access cleansing? That was the question at the end of verse 20. I suggested there that Jesus was driving us forward to the cross, to the cleansing power of his blood. But still the question then remains, how do I access that cleansing, that saving power? Well, the Canaanite woman, she actually provides the answer. She shows us that it is the humble heart of faith that receives from Jesus. You know, her cry, it is actually the model cry of response to Jesus, isn't it? Doesn't get better than this. "Have mercy on me, O Lord, Son of David." You'll notice it's not, "Look at my religion. Take notice of my obedience. Give regard to my good works." None of that. Oh, no. "Have mercy on me, O promised Messiah, King, long-awaited Savior in David's line. Have mercy on me. I'm so filthy, I'm radioactive, I get it. I don't deserve a seat at your table, I know. But would you throw me a crumb of your mercy? Would you release your saving power for me?" And what does Jesus say? Never in a million years. "Insiders only. You're too filthy for me. Out of my way." That's not the ultimate response here, no. "Oh woman, great is your faith. Be it done for you as you desire." Some among us here today don't need to be convinced that our problem is an internal one. You don't need to be convinced that your heart is your problem, that contamination flows from within. You know it. And to be honest, you feel filthy in the sight of God. That's where you are today. There will be a number, I'm sure. You have a list of sins, of transgressions, a mile long, and those things, they make you feel unclean. Perhaps something in particular is weighing upon you, some sin. And you know that you need to be made clean. That is the greatest longing of your heart today. If that's you, please see with me the power of Jesus and the readiness of Jesus to respond to anyone, to the outsider who has faith, to respond to the one who calls upon him for mercy, who recognizes him as Lord. Please see with me here the willingness of Jesus to answer the prayer of humble faith. And if you come to him for cleansing, If you ask him for cleansing, here is the promise of the gospel: he will make you clean. That's the invitation for you. That's the assurance for all who come to him in faith. What can wash away my sin? Nothing but the blood of Jesus. Will you come to him? Even today, will you come to him to receive that cleansing? And having come to him, as many of us have, most of us have, will you rest assured today that you have been made clean indeed?
1: 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It's called An Anchor for the Soul. And Jonathan, how would reading this book be helpful in our Christian walk?
0: Well, if we're going to keep walking with the Lord Jesus Christ day by day, week by week, month by month, year by year, we need stability. We need stability. And in order to have stability, we need to understand who Jesus is and what he's done for us. And Psalm 22 is a wonderful Old Testament passage that points us to Jesus and teaches us about his work on the cross for us, entering into the depths of human suffering and bearing the cost of sin in our place at Calvary. I think for each one of us, taking the time to reground and re-anchor our faith in the saving work of Jesus is going to do us tremendous good. And I just love to get this book into your hands.
1: 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For Jonathan Griffiths and our producer, Mark Bretta, I'm Steve Hiller. Thanks for listening, and I hope you'll join us next time.
2: You are not alone. None of us, there's nothing new under the sun. None of us are ever experiencing a struggle that no one else has experienced.
3: Pain loses some of its power the moment you realize you are not the only one carrying it. Hi, I'm Mark Gothier with Crew and Making Your Life Count. Jenny Owens says one of the enemy's biggest lies is convincing you that no one understands what you're going through.
2: I've been reading Job, and I've been reading it in the New Living Translation just to have a different perspective than the typical translation that I read. And it's just really been so wonderful. I actually find Job very encouraging in some ways, just to know, you know, you are not alone. None of us, there's nothing new under the sun. None of us are ever experiencing a struggle that no one else has experienced.
3: When you bring your heart honestly to God again and again, he meets you there with comfort, truth, and hope that never runs dry.
2: Lay out before him everything that you are feeling and thinking, and do it again and again and again. I mean, I find that not only doing that and sharing my heart, but then reading passages of hope like Philippians 4, verses 4 to 13, incredibly comforting to just think about the secret of contentment, and that is, as Elizabeth Elliot says, that's Christ in me, not me in a different set of circumstances. So I find that that's helpful, but I do think we have to be really honest with the Lord about where we are and just ask him to do his work, ask him to awaken our dry hearts.
3: God is not distant from your pain. He is present in it. Keep talking to him, keep trusting him, and let him draw you closer through every season. Learn more at crew.org/life.
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12: 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And there's another shakeup on the horizon, one that could save everyday consumers a lot of money.

0: In their day, lithium-ion batteries were a game changer. Today, they power Teslas and other EVs. However, they have drawbacks, like being prone to overheating. And they're made with hard-to-source minerals. For this, the world is dependent on China. However, new breakthroughs have proven the viability of sodium-ion batteries. That's right, the same white stuff sitting on your kitchen table. These will be cheaper and less prone to overheating. History is full of breakthroughs, but none compares with this, the eternal Son of God becoming truly man. Jesus lived and died in our place that all who trust in him may have eternal life. Welcome to Haven Today. I'm David Wolin, sharing the great story that's all about Jesus, and we're in a series called The King We Need. Let me ask you, have you ever been alone in a crowd, perhaps in a foreign country, or maybe a social function where it seems everyone else knows each other except you're out of place, an outsider? But then you hear a familiar voice, one you know well, and you see a familiar smile, you make eye contact. Well, that's how I'd describe the unique joy of reading the Old Testament and discovering, in a multitude of ways, that the Lord Jesus is just as present there as he is in the New Testament. For many believers today, the Old Testament can feel foreign, while the New Testament feels a little more like home. But wouldn't it be wonderful to get to know the entire Bible as the one unified story that it is, all of it pointing to Jesus? This is true for every book of the Bible, but I'd say uniquely so when we come to the Psalms. And today we'll continue a conversation about how we can behold Christ in the Psalms. And this is poignant because the Psalms are unique in the canon of Scripture. This holy inspired hymnal was Israel's ancient songbook and prayer book. In it, we find words for nearly every human experience. Psalms of rejoicing and psalms of lament, psalms proclaiming the advancement of God's kingdom, and psalms of repentance, and so on. But if this book is so very human, how could it be that it shows us the eternal Son of God who, at this point in history, had not yet taken on human flesh? The name Jesus does not appear in the Psalms, nor does Messiah, or the Greek equivalent, Christ. So how can the Psalms point us to Christ? Yesterday, we started a conversation about the Psalms with my good friend, David Sunday. And today, we're going to continue that conversation as we consider how significant the book of Psalms is, both in the life of the church and of every Christian believer.
1: Going back to the early church, Augustine really believed there was a shape and design to the Psalter. Now, he would say, I'm not sure exactly what it is, but I can see evidence of design. Martin Luther said that if you only had the book of Psalms, you would have in this book, if you didn't have time to read the whole Bible, he'd say, read the book of Psalms, because the Psalms are themselves a little Bible in which is contained everything we need to know about God's plan and God's purposes and how to live a godly life.
0: The voice of my guest today, David Sunday. For many years now, he's been a friend and a mentor to me, and I'm looking forward to having him join us in a few minutes. But first, I want to ask you to prayerfully consider making a difference at and through Haven Ministries. If you have a great love for the Lord Jesus and for his church, as we do, and if you're concerned today about the state of the church in the Western world, as we are, and if what you hear day in and day out on Haven Today resonates with you, as together we're shining a spotlight on the Lord Jesus, clarifying the gospel, and faithfully striving to teach God's word with God's heart, then could I ask you to stand with us? Your gift makes a difference, whether it's one time or monthly. But as a monthly Haven partner, giving at a sustainable level for you, that really does help Haven a lot by adding to long-term financial stability for us. 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You can give by phone now at 865-HAVEN, 865-HAVEN, or you can give online at haventoday.org. And I'll give you the website one more time, haventoday.org. And now on this same topic, I love the way Christy Knuckles does this in her song, As For Me. It's from Psalm 2, pointing us to Jesus and how this psalm points us to the King we need.

0: This is Haven Today. I'm David Wolin, and joining me for a second day is David Sunday from Word Partners, president of Word Partners, an international preacher equipping ministry. Did I say that right, David?
1: Pastors training pastors to preach God's word with God's heart.
0: Beautiful. And we've got you on the air with us again today because you have a specialization, thanks to your DMin doctoral work, on praying the Psalms. And this week, we're continuing our series of seeing Christ in all of Scripture. And I'm thinking about how in the New Testament, it's actually the book of Psalms that shows up more than any other book in the Old Testament.
1: And one of the most frequently quoted Psalms is Psalm 110, which probably isn't at the top of the devotional list of most Christians, but it's about the king and his kingdom and all Jesus's enemies being made a footstool for his feet, and about the global mission of the gospel of Jesus Christ.
0: And so we've made a bold statement
1: that
0: we can see Christ throughout the Psalms. And there are perhaps places that are easier to see him there, where we might be accused even of cherry-picking the places where Jesus himself is quoting the Psalms and inserting himself into them, or perhaps a psalm that we read it and think, well, that could be no one other than Christ. It describes the king, the coming king, so beautifully. But there are a lot of other types of psalms where it's not necessarily immediately evident to the average Christian where we're supposed to see Christ in it. Are we supposed to just be bending these words to try to find a way to fit him or squeeze him in? Let's start with that question. Are there mistakes that people commonly make when they read the Psalms?
1: Yes, I think that even though we're saying the Psalms are rich for the devotional life of believers, one of the mistakes that we can make is treating the Psalms like they're a storage cabinet filled with miscellaneous devotional insights, and forgetting that there's actually evidence that there's a real arrangement, a design, an intelligent design to the Psalms as a whole. And I think we need to take a step back and read the Psalms from beginning to end and hear this pulsating undercurrent that flows throughout the Psalms of the king and his kingdom. And so how do we see Jesus in all the Psalms? Well, we can ask some diagnostic questions as we read through the whole book of Psalms, like, how does Jesus fulfill the promises that God made to King David for an everlasting kingdom? Or how is King David's life and experience in this psalm mirroring and foreshadowing the life of his greater son, our Lord Jesus Christ? How is Jesus the new and better David, to borrow a phrase from Tim Keller? How would our Lord Jesus Christ take the words of this particular psalm and make them his prayer? That has been a really helpful question for me. How would Jesus pray this psalm?
0: You're giving us some practical tips here, David. Thank you. And as I was watching you sort of use your hands to express the breadth and the shape of the Psalms, I was thinking, this is something that is really helpful at a real basic level. We know that it's not just the words of the Psalms, but even the order of the Psalms that are part of its inspired message, part of the inspired Word of God. Can you just give us a brief overview of what is the shape of the book of Psalms?
1: Yeah. This is an intriguing subject, David, and a lot of work has been done on this, particularly in the last 100 years. But even going back to the early church, Augustine really believed there was a shape and design to the Psalter. Now, he would say, I'm not sure exactly what it is, but I can see evidence of design. Martin Luther said that if you only had the book of Psalms, you would have in this book, if you didn't have time to read the whole Bible, he'd say, read the book of Psalms, because the Psalms are themselves a little Bible in which is contained everything we need to know about God's plan and God's purposes and how to live a godly life. And he saw that there was a design to the book of Psalms. So it's sometimes hard to be specific about what is the design of each particular psalm. But if you read it as a whole, you can see that the Psalms start there. There's five books within the book of Psalms. Book one deals a lot with the king and the trials of the kingdom, his enemies, and he's running to God for refuge. And then as you move through further books, you see the king trusting in God's faithfulness to fulfill his promises. Mm. And then as we move into books 3 and 4 of the Psalter, we see God's people in exile, and then the return from exile and the restoration, culminating in this universal reign of God's king, in which everything that has breath in all the earth is praising the Lord because he is the king of all the earth. So it's showing us the story of going through trial and difficulty into everlasting triumph, which that's the story of our Lord Jesus Christ. And that's the story of all of us who follow him. It's we go through humiliation and suffering and difficulty, and then God, in the end, exalts us through the triumph of our king.
0: That's beautiful. David, can we dig into a particular psalm? And I was thinking, we were talking about this a few moments ago before we turned the microphones on, and how Psalm 51 might be a good place for us to go. That's the psalm where David is just pouring out his lament, a confession before God. He's sinned with Bathsheba, and now he is repenting. And how can a psalm about a king who has failed in sin terribly be a psalm that points us to the sinless one?
1: Right, right. Good question, David. And we know our Lord Jesus Christ could not say himself, I know my transgressions and my sin is ever before me. But reading those and those words and connecting them to the Lord Jesus Christ actually deepens our appreciation for the fact that Jesus is a new and better David. Hmm. He had no sins of his own to confess. He had no repentance of his own to do, but he was the one who would not be ashamed to be numbered among the transgressors, as Isaiah puts it. Jesus took all our sins upon himself. And Jesus is the reason that David can pray, purge me with hyssop, and I shall be clean. Wash me, and I shall be whiter than snow. Jesus is the reason that David can have confidence that God is able to create in him a clean heart and renew a right spirit within him.
0: And yet, David did not know Jesus by name or understand the shape of redemption to come through the cross of Christ, right?
1: Yes.
0: So what was he looking for or looking to in the midst of speaking like this?
1: David was, like us, living a life of faith in the revelation that God had given to him. It wasn't a revelation that's as full as the one we have now, but it was a promise that God would give to David an everlasting kingdom. Mm. And David knew that he himself was not qualified to be that everlasting king. He repents of his own sins, but he still believed, nonetheless, that God would be faithful to the covenant that he had made with him in 2 Samuel 7, and that there would be one of his sons who would sit on his throne and reign forever and ever. And so David's whole experience of sin and suffering and persecution was enveloped in the hope of the fulfillment of that promise.
0: So I'm going to put it into my own words. You tell me if I'm heading in the right direction, but there is an overarching promise based in a series of covenants that God has made with his people. And the book of Psalms is leaning in to those promises.
1: Yes.
0: Not yet fulfilled, but trusting that they will find fulfillment ultimately, and depending on that and yearning for that and calling out for that yet to take place. And today we read the Psalms as believers in Jesus. In one sense, you could say we read them in a different way, But maybe that's not the best word to use. Maybe a more completed or fulfilled way, because we can see that they're pointing us to Jesus.
1: Absolutely. We're a part of the same story that David and the other psalmists were a part of. The Psalms are intertwined within the story of Israel, the story of the Old Testament, you know, beginning with the Torah and God's revelation through Moses, and then the history, and then the prophetic hope. You know, the original psalmists are reflecting on and commenting on and praying back to God that hope. The only difference between them and us is that we live in the times of fulfillment. Amen. Of those promises. Mm-hmm. And we have the Holy Spirit who guarantees that we are, even now, by faith, experiencing that kingdom fulfillment and looking forward to, in hope, the consummation of all that when our King, the Lord Jesus Christ, returns in glory.
0: Amen. Well, David, I feel my heart just swelling in worship to the King that we own as our Savior and love and adore, and I think we need you to pray for us. Would you
1: all
0: lead
1: right.
0: us?
1: Yes. Heavenly Father, thank you so much that you do not leave us to ourselves at any point in our journey, our life of faith. Thank you that Jesus is our all in all, and thank you that the words that he prayed to you in the Psalms, you have preserved and entrusted to us today in the 21st century, so that we can join with Jesus and his apostles and all the saints who have gone before us in offering these prayers back to you. And when we do not know what to pray for as we ought, your Spirit helps us, not just by prompting our spontaneous prayers, but by actually taking us into the Spirit-inspired book that we can then make our own and offer back to you in prayer. Thank you so much for your love for us and for your goodness to us in giving us your word, and a word that we can pray back to you in the hope of the coming kingdom of our Lord Jesus Christ, in whose name we pray. Amen.
0: Amen. David Sunday, president of Word Partners, and I might add, my pastor and dear friend, thank you so much for being with us today on Haven Today.
1: Thanks, David. It's great to be with you again.
0: This is Haven Today. I'm David Wolin, and it's been such a joy to spend time with my friend and longtime mentor, David Sunday, these past couple of days. I appreciate him for so many reasons. One is a deep respect for the international ministry that he leads. Word Partners trains pastors to faithfully preach the text of Scripture in a way that points to Christ and clarifies the gospel. They do that in the world's hardest to reach places. And I've seen David do the very thing his ministry helps other pastors learn to do. He's helped me to see more of Christ in all the Scriptures. It's far more than an academic exercise. It's life-transforming to hear God's word like this. It is worship every time we behold Christ in the great story which our God is weaving throughout history, all the way spotlighting the promised King, his birth, life, death, resurrection, and now today, as we're looking forward to the day our King will return. That is a promise, and that's what we're reading every time we open up our Bibles. We just have to learn to recognize this and grow in our understanding. And when we do, the joy of seeing Jesus anew never fades. And that's why I'm hoping you'll reach out today and get your copy of this resource we've been talking about so much. It's called Christ in All the Scriptures, Reading and Praying Through the Bible in a Year. This is published by Haven, and you'll find encouragement for your daily walk through this resource. It's our way of saying thank you for your gift, which keeps this ministry on the air. 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And you can do that by phone at 865-HAVEN, 865-HAVEN. 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Again, haventoday.org. I'm David Wolin. Won't you come back again next time? We'll be keeping it all about Jesus. It's The Great Story here on Haven Today.
2: What Bible verse would you most want to pass on to someone else? If I could do it all over again. Christian leaders share the most important lessons of their lives. Colin Smith is a pastor, author, and radio Bible teacher. A Bible passage he's keen on sharing?
3: It would be without doubt Romans 1:16. I am not ashamed of the gospel, for it is the power of God for the salvation of everyone who believes. That has, with increasing clarity, burned itself into my life over the years. That it is the power of Christ through the gospel that brings transformation of life, and therefore everything that I do and everything that the church does has to find its center there. And I've been so very, very thankful for the blessing of serving a church that shares in that conviction.
2: Art Rohrheim was the co-founder of the Awana Bible Program. Not long before his death, at the age of 99, we asked him what passage he would want to pass along to others.
4: It probably would be Acts 20:24, and that was probably the heartbeat of the Apostle Paul, where he says, "But none of these things move me, neither count I my life dear unto myself, that I may finish my course with joy and the ministry that I've received of the Lord Jesus to proclaim the gospel of the grace of God." That's the verse that really grips my heart.
2: Art Rohrheim sharing a favorite scripture passage. Hey, what verse would you want to pass along to someone? In the spirit of the Awana Bible Club, we challenge you to memorize that verse and then share it with others. If I Could Do It All Over Again is a production of Moody Radio, a ministry of Moody Bible Institute, based on the book, If I Could Do It All Over Again.
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7: Your Moody Radio weather forecast. We should see ample sunshine today. Just limited chances of showers and storms. Our temperatures today right around 95. The heat index close to 110. Tonight, partly cloudy and overnight low will drop down into the upper 70s. Sunny skies, a high near 95 on Wednesday. Thursday, back to sunshine, a high near 95. On Friday, blue sky, sunshine with a slight chance of some scattered showers and storms. A high on Friday near 95 degrees. I'm staff meteorologist Sally Russell for Moody Radio, Florida.
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13: For me, growing up, love was always conditional and can be taken from you. 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
14: Now from the Call of Hope Studios, this is Carl and Crew.
15: Well, good morning on this Tuesday morning. Happy to have you with us. I'm Allie. This is Carl and Crew. If you ever visit Chicago.
13: Woohoo!
15: Shout out.
13: Woohoo!
15: Lots of things that you can do and check out in Chicago. Might I make a recommendation that you visit one of our museums?
13: Oh.
15: Chicago has some fantastic museums.
13: Yes.
15: Museum of Science and Industry. Enjoyed taking my kids there. You need to get to the Art Institute also.
13: That's another good one. Visit the lions. They sit outside.
15: The oh, yeah.
13: Statues. They're
15: right.
13: Beautiful. Well, they're, and they're like, they're authentic. They're old. They're beautiful. They're relics. Yeah.
15: My older sister lives in Chicago, and one of her favorite things to do is to go and visit the Art Institute. I think she's a member. You can get these cool memberships that allow you, if you go frequently,
13: right,
15: that you can go to any number of the museums and just spend time there, and you pay, you know, a one-time fee, and then you get in every time.
13: Because I used to work closer there, and I just go in just to sit and just, it was just very peaceful there.
15: There's something really beautiful about standing back and looking at a piece of art.
13: Yeah.
15: And you, sometimes it's funny because sometimes you're like, what is this? Like the modern art stuff. I got to admit, I'm one of those people who goes, okay.
13: And your head kind of goes this way and sideways, and then you're standing upside down going, I'm still not figuring this out yet.
15: I see a paint splattered on a canvas. What do you see? What do you think the artist was thinking and feeling? And I am not artistically inclined in terms of the visual arts. I took art class in high school, and I was really bad at it. I gave it my best effort.
13: Sure.
15: But, you know, my sculptures never quite turned out like everybody else's.
13: Yeah.
15: You know, I think my parents still saved one of the, I made a box with a lid, and it, you know, I glazed it and it was fired. So it's got like the shiny blue finish, but it's not, the lines aren't straight.
13: Yeah, my mug kind of leaned this way. You can never put liquid in it because it was never going to stay there. You know what I'm saying?
15: Okay.
13: It's a pencil holder.
15: So it's funny how you, if you don't possess a talent or skill, you often marvel at people who do.
13: Right.
15: Like
13: correct.
15: Carl's Bride is a phenomenal artist.
13: Janann, blessed with exquisite talent in
15: she,
13: that.
15: She paints. Maybe she does other, maybe she sketches as well, but I know she's a very, very good painter.
13: Yes.
15: And he sent us, Carl at one point sent us a picture of one of her most recent works, and it was massive. I mean,
13: it
15: that
13: illuminated.
15: Thing,
13: I don't know how, but it illuminated
15: and
13: for
15: it
13: some reason.
15: It was based on a scripture.
13: Yes.
15: And she sort of, her visual representation of what she was seeing as she was reading this scripture, and it just was the most exquisite, realistic looking. There was the
13: it was
15: river
13: gorgeous.
15: And the stream
13: oh.
15: and the trees and the...
13: You just wanted to be there too.
15: And I just think, right how in the world can people take a pencil or a paintbrush and create that? We're going to talk.
13: But thank you that they do.
15: Yeah, thank you that you
13: thank
15: do.
13: Thank you that they
15: And get
13: do.
15: To the Art Institute.
13: Yes.
15: I'm circling back to where I started.
13: We
15: but we're going to talk a little bit about the arts this morning in a pretty cool way. Whether you consider yourself artistically inclined in terms of being able to create something beautiful, all of us have the ability to look and recognize beauty. It's one of the cool abilities that God has given. As image bearers, we're able to see beauty in all that he's created. So we're going to talk about it this morning. And if you are an artist, be listening because I'm going to give you a chance to call in and share some of your expertise and your wisdom as well. So thank you for joining us this morning here on Carl and Crew.

Is it possible to discover God through the arts? Coming up, our guest says absolutely. He's an author. He's a creative mentor. His book, Discovering God Through the Arts, was a winner of a Christianity Today Book Award and an award from the Gospel Coalition. You are going to love this, particularly if you love the arts, and I hope you do. Coming up.

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0: 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Cure.org/Moody.
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4: Well, if you were to look into my home right now, there is a spot on the wall. Right as you walk in, that is begging for a piece of art. I have taped off the dimensions of what I want. It's a big, big point of emphasis on the wall, but it's now been 5 years, and I have not found the perfect piece of art. Why? Because I don't want to just put anything up there. I don't want to put up a piece of art that doesn't have a story. I don't want to just put color on a canvas to make the decor look better. I've been looking for something that, to me, captures the beauty that God's created or speaks to me in some way. We can discover God through the arts. Our guest this morning, author Terry Glaspie. I'm excited about this conversation. Maybe it will help me fill that blank space on my wall. He's written this book, Discovering God Through the Arts. Are you an art lover or a creative yourself, Terry? Give me a little bit of your own story.
5: Yeah, well, I am very much an art lover. The arts in general, whether it be painting or music or literature or film or whatever, they've created some of my most intimate moments with God. Some of those

0: occurred viewing a painting or watching a movie or reading a book. I think it's one way that God really connects with us. I love it. It touches my soul. The best of it also, I think, helps me on my pathway to becoming a better human being, the kind God wants me to be. I dabble a little bit in painting. I wouldn't say I'm very good at it. Writing is probably my primary creative outlet, but I think we're all creative.
1: I love that. And I love that you gave us a broader picture of the arts, because certainly we've all experienced the wonder of music and the beauty of great literature. Sometimes you read words on a page and the beauty of a well-crafted sentence. As a former journalist, this one I feel for sure. It paints a picture. It tells a story in such a way that you are moved. So tell me a little bit more about how you've seen the arts assist in your own prayer life, in your own devotional life, in connecting with God.
0: Yeah, well, I think that, I mean, there's so many ways, angles I could take on this, because it's something I've thought a lot about and written about. But, you know, one is that the arts can really help the Bible come alive for us. You know, we read the words on the page and we're moved by them. But sometimes seeing them or hearing them through the eyes of a painter or a musician or a filmmaker adds another perspective, another window into how God has worked in the past and how he can work in our lives today. And I think that my prayer life has also been enriched, oftentimes through really good poetry. I love the poet T.S. Eliot and his very deeply faith-centered poem, collection of poems called The Four Quartets. Sometimes I will grab my little book of the four quartets and go somewhere and sit under a tree in the shade and just read it slowly and then kind of pray it back what I'm feeling and experiencing. So, and there's just so many examples I could give of ways in which God has really enriched my life through the work of artists.
1: We've got Terry Glaspie with us this morning. He's written over a dozen books, including Discovering God Through the Arts. One of the things you tackle in this book is how arts help us build empathy and to deal with emotion. Speak to that a little bit.
0: I think one of the most powerful things that the arts can do is to help us build empathy. I mean, we live so easily just in the own little shell of our own life and our connections with people around us and what's familiar to us. And we can get overly comfortable there. And we can lose sight of what it means when Jesus said, we need to love God and then we need to love our neighbor. Well, reading especially, and films probably would be my second one in which I'd say this, although all art forms can do this, take me deeply into other people's lives.
1: Yeah.
0: And help me to see what life feels like and looks like from their perspective, which hopefully will make me somewhat wiser, but even more so will make me more compassionate, because I'll feel what it's like to walk in their shoes for a short period of time and to experience life the way they are living it. And I really think that empathy in particular is one of the most powerful tools for just growing into being the kind of person that God wants me to be. I'm a big, big believer in that, the idea of vicarious experience. And then there's also the fact that sometimes the arts can challenge us. I think about the story of the prophet Nathan coming to David, telling him a story about a man who had, a very rich man who'd stolen the sheep of a poor man, and David becomes incensed by this story, and he says, we need to do something about this. Who is this person? And David turns to him and says, you are the man.
1: Yeah.
0: And I think there's something about the arts that can also challenge us. It can be a window in helping us see our own faults, our own weaknesses, the places where we struggle. And they remind us that we're not alone in those struggles, which we can sometimes begin to feel.
1: Oh.
0: And that's one thing I love about reading a really good novel, is it'll take me inside the life of a character who I recognize myself, elements of myself in that character, and it challenges me to want to grow and become a better person.
1: Terry Glassby with us. One of the other books that you've written that the title is intriguing to me, 75 Masterpieces Every Christian Should Know. Can you identify one, maybe one of your favorites, a masterpiece, a work of art, or an artist who has a story that points to the gospel or displays the gospel in some way? Which one stands out to you?
0: Well, that's a little bit like asking somebody which of their children is their favorite.
1: Okay, fair.
0: But actually, there's several that are particularly moving for me. And one I was thinking about recently is the painting by the painter Caravaggio called The Incredulity of St. Thomas. This is a Bible-centered painting that tells the story when Jesus appears to the disciples in the upper room, and Thomas had missed him the first time, and the others had said, Jesus is risen, and he said, I won't believe that unless I can put my hand into his wound. And that is exactly what we see in this powerful, powerful painting, that Jesus has taken the hand of Thomas and has gently guided it. He's kind of pulled his robe aside and gently guided his fingers into the wound. And there's something about that that I find really powerful, in that it speaks of the reality of the resurrection. This was not just a ghostly apparition of Jesus. This was the Jesus who is resurrected. And that's the promise for us today, that we too, death will not be the last word for us. And, you know, it's interesting that Caravaggio himself was a man who struggled with sin and temptation all of his life. He was kind of hot-tempered, and he got into a sword fight that got him into trouble, and he had to flee Rome. He was totally human, and yet God was able to use the giftings that God had given him to paint one miraculous painting after another. And so many of his paintings are about biblical moments.
1: I love it. Terry Glassby, yeah. It's been a joy this morning. I want you to text the word art if you want more on some of the resources we discussed. Just text art to 800-555-7898. 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

You're listening to Carl and Crew here on Moody Radio. You have certainly heard the expression, taking a leap of faith. And usually that's what someone says to describe some change in their life, something that they're doing that maybe feels terrifying, feels uncertain. They don't know how it's all going to come together, but you take a leap of faith. You trust God. Did you know that there are 5 different types of leaps that you may be called to take throughout the course of a lifetime? We've got a guest coming up who's going to break it down. Her name is Rachel Scott, author of Taking the 5 Leaps, Experiencing God's Faithfulness as You Respond to His Call.

0: Rachel G. Scott joining us, Bible teacher, author, blogger. She's written a book, Taking the Five Leaps, Experiencing God's Faithfulness as You Respond to His Call. In your mind, what does it look like as a picture, a snapshot of taking a leap of faith?
1: I would say if I had to think of an actual picture,
0: yes,
1: it is that idea of a person leaping from like one mountain to the next mountain and hoping that nothing happens and they don't fall in between there and everything, that they're able to effectively make that leap.
0: That's pretty spot on with what we were visualizing as well. I think the snapshot of the person being in the middle, in the air, where there's that mystery of do they land, do they not, I think is pretty accurate as well, right?
1: Absolutely. I think that's how many of us feel with the leap. Is this going to actually happen? Am I going to make it the way that I intend to?
0: So you call yourself a leaper. Give us just kind of a basic framework for what you mean by living a life of leaps.
1: So I believe that we are all called to live a leaping lifestyle, meaning the last thing that the Lord led you to do that was uncomfortable, that felt like a risk, is not the last time He will ask you to do something like that. And when we embrace that in our hearts and in our minds, it helps the process to be a little bit easier each time He's inviting us into another leap. So that's really what it means to live a leaping lifestyle.
0: Tell me about some of the leaps that God has called you to take in your lifetime.
1: I can say all of them. So there's there's a total of five. There's a fisherman, tent maker, builder, shepherd, and trailblazer. I'm actually sitting in one right now as I'm getting ready to make a leap to move to a different city. And so that would be considered the shepherd's leap, not one that I had anticipated. But in different seasons of my life, He's called me to each one of these and to lead others in them as well. They have not always gone perfectly, but there's some that have gone amazing. And I've been able to learn through each one how to respond to God's call.
0: Okay, so let's start to break these down a little bit because you mentioned a couple of them. Let's start with the shepherd's leap. Talk about what you mean by that and then the biblical example.
1: So the shepherd's leap is when God is calling you to relocate. And so He's giving you new territory. I like to say that, like, well, even for me, moving from one city to another is a new territory that He's calling me to pray over, to have an influence over. And so that's based off of Abraham in the book of Genesis, where he is taken from one place to another place, and he is given new territory during that time.
0: Okay, what about the fisherman's leap? Go ahead.
1: Yeah, so this one is the one I think so many of us relate to, and often the one that we might get a little nervous about, which is based off of Peter, and it's completely leaving your career to step into your calling. And I think that a lot of people believe this is the only way to take a leap. And really where the premise of this book or kind of the argument of this book came from is that's not always the only way, but it is often a way that God will invite us into a new season, is to completely leave one place, a career, and go into something that may be completely different, but is more connected to our calling when we're not necessarily doing the dual calling.
0: Yeah, and what's the biblical example there?
1: And that would be Peter. So Peter is a biblical example of that fisherman's leap.
0: Yeah. So, you know, when people think about calling, there's a lot of things that will come to mind. Everybody has the call of God on their life as a believer. What's the way that we should view calling and how it relates to these leaps?
1: I would say that calling answers the question of what is God telling me and what is He saying I need to do? So it's a little different from, say, a vision where we're looking at what is God showing me. It's actually answering, what is He actually telling me to do? Where is this stirring coming from? And it's where your ears are really open to hear what He's saying through. It might be during your time of prayer. It might be as you're having conversations with someone and a stirring begins to rise in you. That's usually an indication that He's getting ready to call you into something.
0: Rachel G. Scott, author of Taking the Five Leaps, Experiencing God's Faithfulness as You Respond to His Call. Coming up, let's cover these last three, these leaps that we may be called to take in our lifetime as believers. More coming up here on Carling Crew.
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0: Well, maybe you are on the verge of a shepherd's leap, which requires a physical relocation in your life. Maybe it's a fisherman's leap where you're trusting God to leave your job or career to pursue a different direction, maybe in ministry. We've got Rachel G. Scott with us right now. She is the author of Taking the Five Leaps, Experiencing God's Faithfulness as You Respond to His Call. Tell us what you mean by the builder's leap.
1: So the builder's leap is based off of Nehemiah, who's one of my favorite biblical characters. And it's when God is calling you to temporarily leave a career into a calling, but you end up going back. And this seems to be one that's very interesting and encouraging for a lot of people, because sometimes God will call you to leave that place. And in your mind, you think, I'm never going back to that industry or that career field. But then He invites you back. And so that can be a surprise to some people, because that stirring begins to develop again to go back to that place. And so we see that with Nehemiah, where he temporarily left his role as a cupbearer to go and rebuild the wall, and then he went back. So that's where this comes from.
0: What about the tent maker's leap?
1: The tent maker's leap is based on Paul, and it is when career and calling occupy space in the same season. So it's for someone who may be working full-time or part-time, and they're also doing things that are ministry-related, and they're beginning to work in that calling at the same time.
0: Now, last of the five, the trailblazer's leap.
1: So the trailblazer's leap would be my absolute favorite, because it is based off of Jesus. And the reality is that He has done every single leap before us, and all four He's done. And so we get to see how we can do them well, because we can watch how He did the builders, the shepherds, the tent makers, the fishermen, and it becomes our model as to how we are to live a leaping lifestyle.
0: Now, often with change comes disruption, comes a little bit of maybe anxiety or stress, whether it's any one of these leaps can at first seem disruptive. How do we prepare ourselves for the leaps that God may be calling us to take?
1: I would say, first of all, prayer, not to run off, because sometimes we will see that God is calling us to take these leaps, and then we start to develop our own way of how it should be done.
0: Oh, yeah.
1: But we want to pause, and we want to pray, and we want to get his set of instructions for it. And then we get to go back and recognize how God has been preparing us for this moment already, asking him and seeing how he's already laid out a plan for us. But oftentimes we'll look back and say, you know what? He's already shown me how to do this, or he's already connected me with this person or connected the dot. And that brings everything together.
0: How has it been helpful for you personally to have these different categories for understanding different moves that God has called you to make in your lifetime?
1: What a timely question, because when my husband and I felt led to get ready to move, he was very hesitant. I was very hesitant. And then I thought to myself, well, Rachel, you wrote a book about this. Why not go back and read the book you wrote? And the words that I talked about in there in the Shepherd's Leap were a blessing to me, to be reminded that this is what we've been called to do. We are called to live a leaping lifestyle and to respond to his call, but we get to see his faithfulness along the way. So it's helped me so much in the transition that I'm currently in right now.
0: You know, that's encouraging, because a lot of times we can feel like it's easier to kind of minimize risk, you know, to yes. live like some of us are risk averse. Like, I don't like roller coasters. I do not yes. watch scary movies. And like, I don't need to feel the emotion of fear and anxiety that comes a lot of times with risk. What are we missing when we try to avoid the call of God when it comes in the form of a leap?
1: The experience that he wants us to have with him. There's so much that he wants to reveal to us. But you know, one thing that has become more clear to me is the impact on the generations that our decision to leap and say yes to God will have. It's not just for us. It's for so many other people that are watching. There's so many other people that are learning. And there's so many other people that will be impacted when we say yes to God in that leap.
0: Oh, it's a beautiful picture, Rachel G. Scott. Lastly, what's been the kind of the biggest thing that you've learned about God as you've taken these different leaps?
1: That he is faithful. He is faithful in the middle, in the end, at the beginning. He is constant and he is faithful. And he's not going to leave me hanging.
0: Yeah. Even when the snapshot of your life right now is you somewhere in the yes. middle between both sides of the mountain, right?
1: Yes,
0: and you're in
1: absolutely.
0: The middle of the leap. He's faithful even then. Rachel Scott, our guest. If you want more on her book, on her ministry, just text LEAP to 800-555-7898. Just text LEAP, L-E-A-P, to 800-555-7898.

0: Well, one of the questions that we get most often here at Carl and Crew, and I love this one, how can I hear that again? There was a conversation with this guest, and the funny thing is sometimes people won't get the guest name. They won't remember the date.
1: No.
0: They will remember something that the guest said.
1: Exactly.
0: And so I get the joy, sometimes I get to solve the mystery. Like, okay, here's what I think they were talking about. And this is, they'll say, you had a guest on, I think it was a couple weeks ago. They were talking about calling and hearing from God. I want to hear that again. And so then I get to go back through our records and say,
1: okay, we have a record of them.
0: Which guest did we have? In that time frame, it was talking about this, and then I can go to our show notes and I get to solve the mystery for people and usually, hopefully within a short time frame, send them back the link. Absolutely. This was the guest you were looking for. Maybe this is their website and this is how you can listen again. And so we try to make that available on our website. Every day we have a show cast, some show notes. So any links that you miss are there. So just text the word show. 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

0: Knowing God from Harvest with Pastor and Evangelist Greg Laurie.
1: I heard about an inscription on a tombstone. These words are written on it. Pause now, stranger, as you pass by. As you are now, so once was I. As I am now, so you will be. So prepare for death and follow me. Someone reading that tombstone was overheard to say, to follow you is not my intent until I know which way you went. So which way will you go? You have two options. When you die, and you will, unless the Lord comes before that, and he could. But if you die, or when you die, you will either go straight to heaven or you will go ultimately to hell. I don't say that with any pleasure. I just say that because it's gospel truth. And the last thing God wants is for you to go to hell. That's why he sent his son Jesus Christ to die on the cross for you 2,000 years ago. And if you'll turn from your sin and believe in Jesus, he will forgive you of all of it right now. And you can go to heaven when you die. One day a real threat will come your way in life. It could be a nuclear threat. More likely it'll be a personal one. That unexpected heart attack. Car accident. One thing is certain, no one gets out of here alive. And that's why you want to make sure you're right with God. This is your moment. Come to Jesus.
0: You were created to know God. Find out how to begin a relationship with him by going to harvest.org. Just click on Know God. Already know God? Invite others to learn more about what it means to follow Jesus. Answers to questions about the Christian faith, online courses for Christian growth, and video messages from Pastor Greg Laurie can be found at harvest.org.
2: Your Moody Radio weather forecast. We should see ample sunshine today. Just limited chances of showers and storms. Our temperatures today right around 95. The heat index close to 110. Tonight, partly cloudy and overnight low will drop down into the upper 70s. Sunny skies, a high near 95 on Wednesday. Thursday, back to sunshine, a high near 95. On Friday, blue sky, sunshine with a slight chance of some scattered showers and storms, a high on Friday near 95 degrees. I'm staff meteorologist Sally Russell for Moody Radio, Florida.
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6: If it were possible to have every worldly gain available and you're forfeiting your soul, there's no amount of gain that would make it worth it.
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8: For me, growing up, love was always conditional and can be taken from you. Christ's love can't. And he went to the cross. With my mind and my heart that night.
4: Now from the Call of Hope Studios, this is Carl and Crew.
6: How well or how much do you trust what you can see?
8: Ooh, that's a good question. I think it depends on what I'm looking at.
6: Yeah. You hear people say, if I see it, I'll believe it. I'll believe it when I see it.
8: True.
6: Some people have a really refined palate, so they can tell if food is of good quality or not.
8: Right. See, my mind went to social media right away, too. It's like, oh, can you tell what you're looking at? And with the growth of AI, Yeah.
6: It's a good point. AI has made it much harder to trust what we see, particularly online.
8: Yes.
6: You know, it's interesting. We have these five senses, and we've been talking about that already a little bit this morning, and we're going to have a great, great guest later on this hour. But I think there's a temptation to, for the most part, trust our senses, that our sight, if we can see it, if we can touch it, if we can taste it, if we can feel it, that there's this trust your gut, trust your experience kind of approach to going through life. And many people, that their worldview is essentially based on that.
8: Right.
6: kind of groping their way through the world, the making sense of it as they can perceive it through
8: their senses. Those senses are their checklist.
6: Exactly. Mm-hmm. Coming up this hour, though, I think you're going to love this conversation. We've got a special guest who's going to be coming up, and he's going to talk about a passage of scripture that is really one of the most sensory rich in all of the Bible. And this was he introduced this to me, so I'm paraphrasing already some of what I know he's going to share. But it's where you see the senses all vividly on display, but for the most part, deceptively wrong.
8: When I saw his notes a little bit, like I was like, wow, I never stopped to think about it that way.
6: And you know, it's interesting because there's a museum in Chicago called the Museum of Illusions. And yes. I know, and maybe there are other cities as well, but I took my kids there one time and it's like being in a, like the Twilight Zone or something.
8: Or Alice in Wonderland sort of thing. It's upside down and sideways.
6: Through the use of mirrors and angles, the size of things is distorted.
8: Very much so. The flooring and everything else, how they work it and do it in the furniture. Absolutely.
6: Yeah, the one room that's pretty kinda popular cool. is the kind of the upside down room.
8: Yes.
6: Which... for pictures is a pretty cool looking thing because all of the things that should be on the floor are on the ceiling.
8: Correct.
6: And so what you can do is you can kind of position yourself to where when you take the picture, you can spin it around and you can make it look like you're kind of like hanging from the ceiling,
8: you
6: doing
8: are.
6: Handstands, hanging off of the wall at odd angles because the placement of everything is deceptive to the eye. And it makes for cool pictures.
8: It's a lot of fun.
6: Yeah,
8: admittedly.
6: We have one where I'm kind of hanging off of a bus stop and holding on to the side of a pole. And my daughter is kind of doing a hand. It looks crazy. And you go, what is going on in this picture? Or another one where the way there's positioned, you can stand in two different places to where it looks like two people who are about the same size. One of them looks like a giant.
8: Another tiny.
6: And
8: tiny,
6: then the
8: tiny.
6: Other person looks like miniature. Yeah. And it's all crafted
8: illusion
6: to trick your eye a little bit. I'll be honest, after about 20 minutes, I was like, I have to get out of here because it was so messing with my senses. I was feeling a little dizzy.
8: I have heard people have done that or came out with a little bit of a headache. It was fun, but
6: a little dizzying,
8: too much,
6: a little nauseating. And I was like, guys, I'm sorry. I think I got to bail on this.
8: I'm
6: one
8: tapping
6: because
8: out here.
6: Messing with your senses kind of messes with everything. Coming up, though, we're going to welcome Dr. Jim Coakley. When can you trust your senses and when should you not? We'll talk about it.

0: Chris Tomlin, how good it is. Well, as promised, we're going to take you to one of the most sensory-rich chapters really in all of Scripture. Dr. Jim Coakley is joining us to help break this down. We see an aging Isaac whose eyes were dim so he could not see, which is Genesis 27:1. Tell us a little bit first about what is happening in this passage. Where do we land in the narrative here?
1: Yeah, so we're, of course, Isaac feels that he is actually near the end of his life because he wants to confer the blessing on Esau. And again, that's going to be the tension in the story. But he lives for another 43 years, according to our calculation. So he's already sensing that he's not getting all the right signals correct. But he's now going to be passing on the blessing to who he thinks is going to be Esau, and that's the whole deception story. Rebecca, Jacob's mom, gets in on the action, hears the plan, hatches this thing to make Jacob look and hear, feel like his brother. And of course, then the ruse works. And so then Esau comes back at the end and figures out he's been conned again by his brother, and he's really mad. So that's kind of the backdrop behind what's going on here in Genesis 27.
0: And of course, we have the patriarchs of the faith, Abraham, Isaac, and Jacob. But Esau was the firstborn, therefore should, in terms of the cultural norms, should have been the one to receive the blessing.
1: And this is what's a little strange about this passage, because Rebecca received an oracle directly from God when she got pregnant. The Lord directly came to her and said, there's two nations in your womb, and it says the younger, the elder shall serve the younger. Now, what we don't know is, did she keep that to herself, or did she share that with her husband Isaac? Because if Isaac is wanting to bless Esau, knowing about that oracle, then he's really messed up. I mean, this is a dysfunctional family. There's favoritism going on. One parent likes one son and the other likes the other. So this is a dysfunctional family. But it's really hard to sort out all the messiness that's going on here. But this is, at the end of the day, God superintends it to accomplish what he wants. But in the thick of things, things are really, really dysfunctional here.
0: So what do we know to be true about Isaac? I mean, we see that he's aging and that his sight is dimming. His intentions here are to bless Esau. Good intentions, or is it hard for us to say?
1: Well, it's hard for us to say because already we sense in the text that Isaac, as he's aging, and again, I'm getting up there in years. the idea is that we already see the seeds of where Isaac is going as he's aging. Because earlier in chapter 25, it says, oh, he loves tasty game. So already we have, he's got a hunkering for whatever prey Esau is able to bring back and cook up, and eat. And so he's already got that taste sensory thing really primary. We don't really hear about his spiritual vitality. It's really more this five senses that are really, really heightened in this passage. And that's what really makes this a very unique text in the Bible.
0: Okay, so let's start talk about where we see the senses pop up here. And all five senses make a pretty prominent appearance. So we already know that his sight is dimming. So he knows that he can't trust his sight.
1: Right. And that really sets up everything else, because if he's not blind, I don't think the deception, of course, can't work at all. So with that spiritual, I think this is, again, kind of that physical sight is diminished, but I think it's also letting us know that his spiritual senses are also diminishing. So it starts with his blindness, that his eyes are dim. But what's interesting, of course, Moses at the end of Deuteronomy says his eyes were not dim. And so we know there's a contrast between Moses, whose eyes were not dim when he died, and Isaac here.

0: whenever I saw it. But this, that would not at all cover what I think Esau. He had a full fur, really, yeah. Basically, I mean, I think he had
1: to. Yes, if an animal skin felt like him.
0: Right.
1: If that was what was used as part of the deception.
0: And I think that's why he was an effective hunter, because he was red and hairy and he could go out. He looked just like the animals he was hunting. But that's a whole other discussion. But then what's interesting is the one sense that normally goes first as we age. I just got hearing aids this summer. But hearing is the one sense that Isaac seems to have still going good, because he says, hey, it's the voice of Jacob, but you're saying that it's Esau? And so it's weird that his hearing is the one that seems to be the one that is still functioning quite well, but that's the one he gives him the best data, but he still blows past it with all the other four senses. And then, of course, the smell. He says, come near. Oh, and he sniffs Jacob, of course, who's pretending to be his brother Esau, and he's, oh, the smell of the field. I said, oh, my goodness, that's not a cologne I think I would want to market. But Isaac seemed to love that. And so, but all of these five senses are mentioned here. But it all starts, I think, the kind of downward spiral really starts because his physical sight is, again, signaling that his spiritual senses are diminished as well.
1: Coming up, we're going to have more with Dr. Jim Coakley as we break down this passage and the takeaways for us. What does this mean? Should you not trust what you see? I mean, we're tempted to see and taste and touch and smell, and that's kind of primarily what drives us through our life, through our decisions. What should we trust instead? Coming up.
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2: How easy is it to be deceived by your senses? You think you can trust what you see or what you touch or what you taste? We see in Genesis 27 that Isaac, his intention was to bless his son Esau. He says, I may bless you before I die. Well, then there's this great deception where instead of blessing Esau, Jacob kind of sneaks in with the assist by his mother, Rebecca, who is the one kind of who facilitates all of this. And because he can deceive his father, the taste, the touch, the smell, all of it sounds like or seems to be Esau, but it's Jacob. And so Isaac is deceived by his senses.
3: Yes.
2: Talk about some of the takeaways here. Oh, what should we see in this passage that we can apply?
3: I mean, we kind of operate in the physical world. And so we do operate by our senses. And God gave them our senses. And so they're all good. But we can put too much weight on individual senses and not on really the idea that we need to be walking by faith, not by sight. And so that notion is that even though we have these God-given, you know, senses, and we can utilize them, but we are not to supplant God's word with them. I mean, I love Romans chapter 10. It says, faith comes by hearing and hearing by the word of God. And so here we go, one of the senses, hearing. And so as we hear the word of God, and of course that carries the notion of obedience as well. It's not just listening to it, but it's listening and responding to it appropriately. And so, you know, we are to listen to the word of God, and that's walk by faith, not by sight. So all these things are there. And so we have to be careful because sometimes these senses give us data that we can misinterpret. And I think this is where this passage is full of so many blown signals. I mean, the hearing should have alerted, you know, Isaac that something was going on here. And we get sense that he knows that, but he blows past that. And that's the thing is we have to be aware that we have to be kind of humble to realize that our senses can deceive us.
2: Which sense do you think we're most likely to be deceived by?
3: Oh, boy. That's hard. I mean, we wouldn't normally think of like smell or something else. I mean, certainly I think the visualization today, we think about AI generated kind of things. And it's like, man, you can hardly tell the fake from the real. It's getting very, very blurred between that reality. So I think in our day, especially sight, I think is probably one that's easily deceived because of, especially in our day.
2: And you think even like, when you, the circumstances, sometimes you, some situation can seem so appealing. It looks like a great option. Let's say you're presented with a job opportunity and boy, this looks really good to my eyes.
3: Or we judge, you know, we can't judge a book by its cover. Mm-hmm. And so we make assumptions about people that we meet that may not be appropriate. I mean, we have that plenty. What's interesting too, is that a lot of these senses are also at the beginning of the book of Samuel. You know, when again, Eli, again, he's got the problems as he's aging with his senses. And again, Samuel hears the voice of God. And so again, these texts are very, very important to kind of rein in our senses so that we understand that no, it's by the word of God was rare in Samuel's day. So we need the word of God. That's going to be the helpful guide that's going to help us to make sure that we don't use our senses to override our faith.
2: Yeah. And then the taste, like the appetites, as you mentioned, how Isaac, it's recorded of how he loved tasty game. And so he wants his son to go prepare something that's going to taste good to his palate. So he was a man driven by appetites.
3: Yes. And this is what is concerning to me as I'm getting into that senior status kind of level of life. I've seen so many people around me where they just focus on the senses. They want comfort. They want air conditioned this and that, or they want better food. I was just commenting about yesterday we had a faculty institute and we had Lou Malnati's pizza for a celebration for George Mosier, our registrar here. And my wife was at home and she said, oh, I'm looking forward to having, you know, generic brand pizza from Jewel. And it's like, oh man, it's like I'm eating one of the best Chicago pizzas. And she's happy with generic pizza.
2: Yeah.
3: And it's like, I can see, I just came back from Maine. I mean, I can taste the seafood still in my mouth from all of that because I can't afford it when it's when I'm here. But right. there, you can get it cheap and you can enjoy it. But I'm thinking, okay, is that what I want to live for? Mm. Do I want to live for my senses, my taste, my touch? I want to have the best, you know, AirPods. I want to have the best game or food on my table. I want to have the best, air conditioning level yeah. in my home. You know, am I all about padding my body? Or am I really living by faith? And this is an application for my heart, for certainly.
2: No, I mean, it really is, because the thing we trust is the word of God.
3: Yes.
2: Right? Even when it feels like it contradicts
3: yeah.
2: what we can see primarily.
3: Or we think we've done it all and we can coast and we can just kind of mail it in, so to speak, spiritually. No, you got to run towards the finish line.
2: You'll find this story in Genesis 27. Look for the five senses as you read. Great opportunity for you to do a devotional today. Thank you to Dr. Jim Coakley, our special guest this morning. More coming up here on Carlin Crew.

0: On the night you're falling all to pieces, you can bring your lonely heart to Jesus. What if I told you that I believe it?
1: Good morning. This is Carl and crew. I'm Diana. Just a couple quick headlines for you this morning. And do pray, the death toll now more than 130 after a magnitude 7.4 earthquake shook Colombia yesterday. Rescue efforts are underway to find survivors who still may be trapped under the rubble. The epicenter of the quake was located about 200 miles west of the capital city. NCAA and FBI teaming up to stop crimes against student athletes. They announced a partnership on Monday to educate athletes about keeping their private images safe online and avoid becoming victims of exploitation. The feds also say strong social media presences, and name, image, likeness are making money, and student athletes need to be careful and not become targets. Those are your updates this morning.
2: Thank you, Diana.
1: Oh, yeah.
2: Do you like the smell of gasoline?
1: No.
2: Some people like it.
1: They do.
2: Some people really enjoy the smell of gasoline. Yeah. I don't. I find it to be kind of sickening.
1: Some enjoy, you know, freshly mowed grass.
2: Yeah, that's another one.
1: Right into my sinuses, and I'm like, I can't do that.
2: See, I kind of like the smell of freshly cut grass. That's kind of nostalgic for me.
1: See, now for me, it's chlorine. I love the smell of chlorine.
2: Really?
1: Yeah.
2: Because it takes you back to your pool days?
1: It can, or just I smell a pool. Move, get out of my way. Mm-hmm. I smell a pool. Yeah, the chlorine. That's one of mine. I do like that.
2: There are certain smells that are universally, I think, appreciated. So the smell of chocolate chip cookies baking.
1: Oh, come on now.
2: I mean,
1: that's not fair.
2: Even if you don't like to eat chocolate chip cookies, you walk into a home and there's anything baking, any sweet baking, and it fills the home and it smells really good. I think most people like the smell of fresh flowers. Like if you were to go and take a sniff of
1: lilac.
2: Yes, it
1: so
2: gives
1: pretty,
2: off very
1: soft.
2: Pleasing aroma to most people. But then when you talk about things like gasoline or grass, or some people like the smell of like barn horse smell. Like people who work.
1: Enjoy the country.
2: Yeah.
1: Yeah, that country
2: that
1: smell.
2: That smell is maybe nostalgic to you, whereas others find it manure-like.
1: Sure.
2: What else? Mothballs?
1: Mothballs, that's a different one. Absolutely. Pine, things like that of the forest.
2: Uh-huh.
1: People enjoy that sort of smell. I like the smell of like backstage, like an old stage, because you've got the wooden floors and all that that's going on. I mean, granted, there's a lot of dust in backstages, but that kind of archaic vintage smell is kind of cool.
2: Old smell?
1: Yeah, absolutely.
2: What about smelling like when you smell like dogs? Like there's a dog here. Does that smell off-putting to you, or does that?
1: No, because I love pets. So, I mean, unless the dog really found, you know, something to roll in. I'm going to use quotation marks like Carl says, the quotation marks roll in. But other than that, no, it's like, give me a pet, for sure.
2: So we tend to be divided about certain smells, and certain other smells unite us. You may see where I'm going with this coming up. We're going to talk about fragrance and aroma and where we see smell used in scripture. When you start looking for all of these as we march through this week, all over the Word of God. But today, smell. What is the best smell that you can think of? I want you to text me on this. What is the thing that smells great to you universally? Maybe it's something that everyone appreciates. Maybe it's a certain cologne or perfume. Maybe it's the smell of laundry. That's one of my favorites.
1: Oh, that is an interesting.
2: I really like when I'm taking a walk and I can smell like the laundry vent. Someone's just put in a load of laundry and they've used the dryer sheets.
1: Got it.
2: Is a really good smell to me. What do you say? What is your favorite smell? I know, kind of a strange question, but I promise I'm going somewhere. Text us 800-555-7898. Best smell, hands down. Tell us what you think it is. 800-555-7898. Send us a text.

0: Cece Winans, worthy of it all. We're talking about the five senses this week. And today, I want to talk about fragrances, about scents. What are those scents, those smells that you've feel really positively? Maybe it's chocolate baked, fresh baked cookies, or I love the new baby smell.
1: Oh, come on now.
0: Goodness. New baby smell. Yeah. Let me go through some of what you texted. 2276, a newborn baby. Absolutely. Yeah. 8546, bread baking in the oven.
1: Yes.
0: How about the salty air right when you get to the shore?
1: Oh, yes.
0: Oh, yeah. That
1: good
0: is
1: one.
0: A great, great smell.
1: Very good one.
0: The smell of freshly turned dirt by the farmers in the spring. It reminds me that God is starting a new life growing.
1: Oh, okay. Okay. I could see, and gardeners, I could see that for sure.
0: Lake water, the smell of fresh cherry pie.
1: Oh, there we go.
0: This person, 7294, loves the smell of new carpet. 7715, another vote for the salty air of the ocean. 8360, fresh brewed coffee. 0041, chocolate or lilacs. The smell of fresh cut grass. 1734, a charred hot dog is a really good smell. 5920, garlic, onions, and peppers. You know, I have a Haitian mother-in-law, and everything she cooks starts with a blend of garlic, pepper, and onions.
1: It smells so good,
0: it
1: though.
0: Does, because I know something good is coming.
1: Right.
0: Homegrown roses. Let's see. Another vote for freshly baked bread. Cleaning supplies, 0661.
1: Okay.
0: Then I know the bathroom is clean.
1: Well, yeah. It's
0: newborn baby.
1: Yeah.
0: Crisp autumn morning.
1: Oh, thumbs up for sure. Yes.
0: How about, that smell after rain?
1: Yes.
0: That's a good smell.
1: That's another good one.
0: Coffee or bacon. Fresh mowed alfalfa field. I don't think I know.
1: I don't know what that
0: smells like. New box of crayons.
1: Oh, like school too, like new book.
0: There is a smell in the classroom when all the supplies are still fresh.
1: That's a great
0: just
1: one.
0: Broken out. Baby powder, fresh asphalt, cedar, permanent marker highlighter. Yeah. I think we're getting to some of those that might divide.
1: Campfire.
0: That's another one.
1: Yeah, that's
0: warm
1: true.
0: Warm cinnamon. When we think of all these different smells, do you know that as Christ followers, we have a certain aroma, certain fragrance? Here is the hard part, though. It is going to be a dividing fragrance. It's going to be a lot more like gasoline or barn smell to some people than chocolate chip cookies or baby powder. I'll explain coming up.
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0: I'm going to take you to a passage of scripture that I had to wrestle with a little bit, because even though I've heard it, read it many times, I don't think I had grasped fully what it meant. When I started to see it, I wasn't sure how I felt about it. Let me read you the passage of scripture. This is 2 Corinthians 2:14-17. I'm going to first read it in the ESV, or the English Standard Version. That's primarily what I read for my own personal study. But then I'm going to read it to you in the New Living Translation, because I think it makes it a little bit clearer. First up, ESV. But thanks be to God, who in Christ always leads us in triumphal procession, and through us spreads the fragrance of the knowledge of him everywhere. For we are the aroma of Christ to God among those who are being saved and among those who are perishing. That's 2 Corinthians 2:14-15. Then you got to go on to verse 16. To one, a fragrance from death to death. To the other, a fragrance from life to life. Who is sufficient for such things? For we are not like so many peddlers of God's word, but as men of sincerity, as commissioned by God, in the sight of God, we speak in Christ. Okay, that's a lot. I want to focus on this one verse. I'm sure you've heard that it's said that we are the aroma of Christ. Have you heard that before,
1: Superdime? Yes, absolutely.
0: And so as soon as I thought about the five senses this week, this is where my mind went, for smell, for sure.
1: Yeah.
0: And so I think what I had missed in this passage, the aroma of Christ, the fragrance. We are supposed to be the fragrance of Christ to the world. I had a kind of sanitized view of that, of what that really meant.
1: How so?
0: I didn't realize that the fragrance of Christ is, to many people, the smell of death.
1: Ah. All right.
0: And that was a tough one. So the word aroma here is the same word used in Greek Old Testament to describe the scent of a sacrifice pleasing to God. I'll take you to Genesis 8. Describes Noah building an altar. Noah built an altar to the Lord and took some of every clean animal and some of every clean bird and offered burnt offerings on the altar. And when the Lord smelled the pleasing aroma, the Lord said in his heart, I will never again curse the ground because of man. And then it goes on, but I'll stop there. So this aroma, us being the fragrance of the knowledge of him, he uses us to spread the fragrance of him, the aroma of Christ. For many people is the smell of death. You cannot separate the aroma of Christ from the cross of Christ.
1: And how many of us want to be chocolate chip cookies?
0: Yes.
1: And conform to the chocolate chip cookies?
0: Yes.
1: Instead of going, you know what, maybe to you I might be a little rank, but to me it's the sweet smell of Christ within me.
0: Exactly. You nailed it. I think we want to smell like chocolate chip cookies.
1: Yeah.
0: We want an aroma that will be pleasing to everyone. I'm going to read this passage to you again in the New Living Translation, just the first couple verses. But thank God he has made us his captives and continues to lead us along in Christ's triumphal procession. Now he uses us to spread the knowledge of Christ everywhere like a sweet perfume. Keep going, though. Our lives are a Christ-like fragrance rising up to God, but this fragrance is perceived differently by those who are being saved and by those who are perishing. To those who are perishing, we are a dreadful smell of death and doom, but to those who are being saved, we are a life-giving perfume. And who is adequate for such a task as this? So to some, the fragrance of Christ, the cross of Christ, the death, the sacrifice that was offered once for all. Some people can't get past the smell of death.
1: They can't. No.
0: Smelling a burnt sacrifice. Why was a burnt sacrifice a pleasing aroma to God? Why did the smell of the burning flesh of animals, why was that pleasing to God? Because it represents life.
1: Right.
0: It represents his ability to be near to his people, for them to draw near to him. I was reading an article about this passage of scripture, and I want to read you a quote from John Piper, who is a Desiring God, great, great resource. He says, some people smell the sacrificial love of Christ in the life of a missionary, and it only smells like death. They hear the gospel, and all they hear is death. They look at the cross. All they see is death. They see no life, no hope, no future, no joy, and so they turn away. And if they turn away forever, they die. They are perishing. The smell of death leads to death. Now, for the Christ follower, the smell of death leads to life, right? We understand that, but for the cross Absolutely. Of Christ, there is no life.
1: No, and there can't be.
0: And so Paul, in writing this letter to the Corinthians, he talks a lot about the kind of the anguish that he had gone through. He had great concern over issues that were going on in the church. He mentions his concern for Titus. He's dealing with a lot of anxiety. He also, we know if we read other parts of scripture, that he has suffered much. He's gone through shipwreck and he's been stoned. He's faced danger on all sides. He's seen many a sleepless nights. He's gone without food. He's been subject to cold and to exposure to the elements. And then the daily pressure, he says, on me of my anxiety for all the churches. To look at the life of Paul, not everybody would say, that's a victorious chocolate chip cookie smelling life. Many people would look at that and they see the smell of suffering and death, and they're turned off by it.
1: Very much so. And smell, too, like, it opens up the door of understanding what the reality of something is. It's like you smell it even before you maybe even come into a room. So it's the same with us. If we are really smelling like Christ, if Christ is within us, that smell permeates how we love each other, mm-hmm. how we respect each other, how we talk to each other. But again, even before even words come out, it's our actions and everything. That smell is already showing through it. And the glorious part, some of that is, for some, yes, it is that smell of death. But for some others, it does become a smell that's, I'm intrigued. I want to know more about that smell.
0: And so the thing that I had to wrestle with, and I hope that this comes across in the way that I'm intending, I pray that it does, is that are we willing to really be the aroma of Christ? Because it's tempting to want to make it more palatable, make the gospel a little bit more palatable, to emphasize parts and not the other, to kind of shrink back from truth. Because if we're going to be the aroma of Christ, it's a smell that divides the world. That's what John Piper said. I'm quoting him directly. It divides the world. So if we try to have an aroma that's pleasing to everyone, then we are not truly representing Christ.
1: No, we are not.
0: We're not the aroma of Christ when we are pleasing to everybody. The fragrance of the knowledge of him everywhere, the aroma of Christ to God among those who are being saved, among those who are perishing. We have to remember that to some people, it's going to be the fragrance of death. We don't have to try to mask it, dress it up. We live boldly for Christ and trust that there are people who will see and smell life.

0: Elevation worship, praise. Well, if you have a teenager, you know, teenagers are, teenage boys can have a lot of quirks. One of them is, you know, saying, do I really need to shower again? Or I can totally wear this shirt again. And see, Mom, it smells just fine.
1: Yeah, smell it. Here, smell this. Does it smell weird to you?
0: Like, if you have to do a smell check on your shirt.
1: Thank you, honey.
0: But as we talk about being the aroma of Christ, maybe this sounds kind of crazy and gross, but I think it's okay to do a little bit of a smell check on our own lives and go, am I the aroma of Christ in the way that I am? By God's grace, he can help me to be bold enough to where I don't shrink back and I don't try to make myself pleasing to everyone, because that's a tough thing. If you have people-pleasing tendencies and if you don't really want to rock the boat, then it's going to be hard for people who are wired like me. I get it. I'm right there with you. But let's do a smell check today. Let's ask the Lord to help us. If we want to be the aroma of Christ, why? Because that spreads the fragrance of the knowledge of him everywhere. Right?
1: That's
0: how more people come to know him, because that aroma is pleasing. Yeah.

0: times are too short to box with God.
1: Welcome to Daily Direction, helping you discover the truth of God's Word with Dr. Melvin Banks.
0: In 1927, James Weldon Johnson wrote a book of sermons entitled God's Trombones. In one sermon, he said, "Your arm is too short to box with God," meaning you cannot outwit God. The ancient Sadducees tried it and lost. Not believing people rise from the dead, they asked Jesus a question they hoped would stump him. "Teacher, Moses gave us a law that if a man dies, leaving a wife and no children, his brother should marry the widow and have a child to carry on the brother's name. Suppose there were 7 brothers. The oldest one married and died without children. So, if all 7 married her, whose wife will she be at the resurrection? For all 7 were married to her." Jesus said, "You are making 2 mistakes. You do not know the scriptures. You do not know how powerful God is. When the dead rise, they will not marry nor be given in marriage. In this respect, they will be like the angels. But as to whether the dead will be raised, in the story of the burning bush, long after Abraham, Isaac, and Jacob had died, God said to Moses, 'I am the God of Abraham, Isaac, and Jacob.' So he is the God of the living, not the dead. You have made a serious error." So today, when we try to contradict what God has revealed in His Word, we soon discover our arms are too short to box with God.
1: If you'd like to learn more about God and His plan for your life, visit urbanministries.com.
2: Your Moody Radio weather forecast. We should see ample sunshine today. Just limited chances of showers and storms. Our temperatures today right around 95. The heat index close to 110. Tonight, partly cloudy and overnight low will drop down into the upper 70s. Sunny skies, a high near 95 on Wednesday. Thursday, back to sunshine, a high near 95. On Friday, blue sky, sunshine with a slight chance of some scattered showers and storms. A high on Friday near 95 degrees. I'm Staff Meteorologist Sally Russell for Moody Radio, Florida.
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8: For me, growing up, love was always conditional and can be taken from you. Christ's love can't. And he went to the cross with my mind and my heart that night.
4: Now from the Call of Hope Studios, this is Carl and Crew.
6: Would you consider yourself a creative? A lover of the arts.
8: Lover of the arts, yes. Creative, I do have my challenges.
6: I wish I was more creative.
8: But I would push back because you are creative with choreography.
6: Yeah.
8: So dance.
6: Yes.
8: You've done theater.
6: Yes.
8: In your background.
6: Yes.
8: You love music.
6: Oh, yes.
8: You can hear different things in music and appreciate it.
6: Mm-hmm.
8: Okay, so
6: you're right. Okay.
8: I think you are a lover of the arts and a creative.
6: Thank you. Okay.
8: Because I think when we think about the arts, our minds immediately go to the visual arts of painting, sculpting, and that
6: That's pretty limiting because I would say for a lot of people, they consider themselves artistically challenged. Maybe they can draw a stick figure and that's about it.
9: I admire that talent so much because it's right. They could take a lump of clay and this beautiful creation comes out of it. I'm thinking, yeah, I'm lucky to make a mug.
6: It's incredible when I see somebody who's a great artist. But I think when we talk about the arts, it's more than just painting and sculpture. It's music and it's literature and it's theater and it's architecture and it's music. And you know, some of my best memories, I grew up singing in choirs from the time I was a little girl. I sang in church choir, I sang in community choirs, and then I got a chance to sing in the church choir of the church that I go to now. And some of those moments where everybody is singing in unity, there's the harmony of different voices, the different parts blending together, singing praises to the Lord. It's as if like the roof is going to come off the building. There are moments like that when you're just worshiping God as a group and the music just pierces, it just breaks through. And you'll see how different people respond to music.
9: Tears.
6: Can bring them to tears. They Absolutely. Can be just totally overwhelmed. There's something so powerful about it. And so this half hour, we're going to be talking a little bit about the arts. So if you are a creative and an artistic person, and I hope everyone considers themselves that to a certain degree, this is going to be a conversation that I think you're really going to love. We're going to expand your idea of how the arts can help us get closer to God.

0: Phil Wickham, Homesick for Heaven. Well, coming up, whether it's a beautiful painting or music that captures your heart, literature, arts, the arts have the power to do something really special. Coming up, we've got an author. He is a creative. He's the first one to admit it. He says, you can discover God through the arts. He's written a book about it, how we can grow closer to God by appreciating beauty and creativity. That's coming up in 3 minutes.
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0: Well, if you were to look into my home right now, there is a spot on the wall, right as you walk in, that is begging for a piece of art. I have taped off the dimensions of what I want. It's a big point of emphasis on the wall, but it's now been 5 years and I have not found the perfect piece of art. Why? Because I don't want to just put anything up there. I don't want to put up a piece of art that doesn't have a story. I don't want to just put color on a canvas to make the decor look better. I've been looking for something that to me captures the beauty that God's created or speaks to me in some way. We can discover God through the arts. Our guest this morning, author Terry Glaspie. I'm excited about this conversation. Maybe it will help me fill that blank space on my wall. He's written this book, Discovering God Through the Arts. Are you an art lover or a creative yourself, Terry? Give me a little bit of your own story.
8: Yeah, well, I am very much an art lover. The arts in general, whether it be painting or music or literature or film or whatever, they've created some of my most intimate moments with God. And some of those have occurred viewing a painting or watching a movie or reading a book. I think it's one way that God really connects with us. I love it. It touches my soul. The best of it also, I think, helps me on my pathway to becoming a better human being, the kind God wants me to be. I dabble a little bit in painting. I wouldn't say I'm very good at it. Writing is probably my primary creative outlet, but I think we're all creative.
0: I love that. And I love that you gave us a broader picture of the arts, because certainly we've all experienced the wonder of music and the beauty of great literature. Sometimes you read words on a page and the beauty of a well-crafted sentence. As a former journalist, this one I feel for sure, it paints a picture, it tells a story in such a way that you are moved. So tell me a little bit more about how you've seen the arts assist in your own prayer life, in your own devotional life, in connecting with God.
8: Yeah, well, I think that, there's so many ways.

0: been enriched, oftentimes through really good poetry. I love the poet T.S. Eliot and his very deeply faith-centered poem, collection of poems called The Four Quartets. Sometimes I will grab my little book of The Four Quartets and go somewhere and sit under a tree in the shade and just read it slowly and then kind of pray it back what I'm feeling and experiencing. So, and there's just so many examples I could give of ways in which God has really enriched my life through the work of artists.
1: We've got Terry Glaspie with us this morning. He's written over a dozen books, including Discovering God Through the Arts. One of the things you tackle in this book is how arts help us build empathy and to deal with emotion. Speak to that a little bit.
0: I think one of the most powerful things that the arts can do is to help us build empathy. I mean, we live so easily just in the own little shell of our own life and our connections with people around us and what's familiar to us. And we can get overly comfortable there. And we can lose sight of what it means when Jesus said, we need to love God and then we need to love our neighbor. Well, reading especially, and films probably would be my second one in which I'd say this, although all art forms can do this, take me deeply into other people's lives.
1: Yeah.
0: And help me to see what life feels like and looks like from their perspective, which hopefully will make me somewhat wiser, but even more so will make me more compassionate, because I'll feel what it's like to walk in their shoes for a short period of time and to experience life the way they are living it. And I really think that empathy in particular is one of the most powerful tools for just growing into being the kind of person that God wants me to be. I'm a big, big believer in that, the idea of vicarious experience. And then there's also the fact that sometimes the arts can challenge us. I think about the story of the prophet Nathan coming to David, telling him a story about a very rich man who'd stolen the sheep of a poor man. And David becomes incensed by this story. And he says, we need to do something about this. Who is this person? And David turns to him and says, you are the man.
1: Yeah.
0: And I think there's something about the arts that can also challenge us. It can be a window in helping us see our own faults, our own weaknesses, the places where we struggle. And they remind us that we're not alone in those struggles, which we can sometimes begin to feel.
1: Oh.
0: And that's one thing I love about reading a really good novel, is it'll take me inside the life of a character who I recognize myself, elements of myself in that character. And it challenges me to want to grow and become a better person.
1: Terry Glaspie with us. One of the other books that you've written that the title is intriguing to me, 75 Masterpieces Every Christian Should Know. Can you identify one, maybe one of your favorites, a masterpiece, a work of art, or an artist who has a story that points to the gospel or displays the gospel in some way? Which one stands out to you?
0: Well, that's a little bit like asking somebody which of their children is their favorite.
1: Okay, fair.
0: But actually, there's several that are particularly moving for me. And one I was thinking about recently is the painting by the painter Caravaggio called The Incredulity of St. Thomas. This is a Bible-centered painting that tells the story of when Jesus appears to the disciples in the upper room. And Thomas had missed him the first time. And the others had said, Jesus is risen. And he said, I won't believe that unless I can put my hand into his wound. And that is exactly what we see in this powerful, powerful painting, that Jesus has taken the hand of Thomas and has gently guided it. He's kind of pulled his robe aside and gently guided his fingers into the wound. And there's something about that I find really powerful, in that it speaks of the reality of the resurrection. This was not just a ghostly apparition of Jesus. This was the Jesus who is resurrected. And that's the promise for us today, that we too

0: too, death will not be the last word for us. And, you know, it's interesting that Caravaggio himself was a man who struggled with sin and temptation all of his life. He was kind of hot-tempered, and he got into a sword fight that got him into trouble, and he had to flee Rome. He was totally human, and yet God was able to use the giftings that God had given him to paint one miraculous painting after another. And so many of his paintings are about biblical moments.
1: I love it. Terry Glaspie, it's been a joy this morning. I want you to text the word art if you want more on some of the resources we discussed. Just text art to 800-555-7898. 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

Smack Powell, God of Wonders. Well, I want to ask you a question, particularly if you are a creative or a lover of the arts. How have the arts in some form helped you to connect with God? I want you to think outside of the box a little bit. Maybe it was a particular song or the playing of music. Maybe it was a movie, the viewing of a movie. Maybe it was dance or actual painting or art. How have the arts helped you to connect with God? I would love to hear from you on this. 800-555-7898. 800-555-7898. You know, when the movie The Passion of the Christ came out, I know many of you remember that movie. It came out in, oh boy, early 2000s, I believe, 2004, somewhere around there. And so many people walked out of the theater different. There was something that changed in seeing. It was obviously, it was a dramatic depiction of something that really happened. But seeing it, many people were moved to tears. It had a deep spiritual impact on many people. 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I'm counting on you creatives. This is your moment. I told exactly. You, your moment was coming. Especially you're a painter, you're an artist, you're a musician. Call in 800-555-7898. How have the arts helped you connect with God?

0: It's Natalie Lane, All Joy. Well, the question, we've got the phone lines open for you. How have the arts helped you to connect with God? 800-555-7898. Love to hear from you this morning. 800-555-7898. Well, I put out this question. We have actually a member of our Moody Radio team who's in studio with us this morning. And he said, I actually have an answer to this one. So Merle, who is joining us this morning. So how does this question hit you? How have the arts helped you to connect with God?
1: Well, it's affected me in a huge way, in two ways. I'm an art institute student, and that's where I met my wife.
0: An art institute student?
1: Or former student, awesome. Sorry. Alumni great? From the art institute. So that's where I met my wife. So that's on one level that God in the arts brought me to my wife. And then just God being the ultimate creator, that's just us being like him.
0: Yeah.
1: And so that's how I connect with God through art. And we're being like our Father in heaven. We're just creating on a much smaller level with music, writing, painting, drawing.
0: I love
1: what
0: that.
1: You do here, speaking, just everything. So as he is in everything, we represent that as well in what we do and create.
0: Now, what kind of art do you do primarily?
1: Painting and drawing. So oil painting. I lean more towards being an impressionist. What was mentioned earlier, Caravaggio.
0: Oh, okay. The painting. Yes.
1: Yeah, the artist. I'm a big fan. So some of my style of painting goes that direction, and Monet-ish. So really a painter and drawer, some film and video. So at the Art Institute, I was doing everything. I was video, film, photography, painting, drawing.
0: I didn't know this about you.
1: Yeah.
0: This is really cool. I didn't either. And then music too. So as you're creating something, how would you describe like the feeling, the connection with God, even as part of the creative process? What does that feel like for you?
1: Most times for me, I don't believe it's me. Mm. I believe it's something that we all can tap into that's God sent. So I think there's some things that aren't, and we can clearly see that. But what's interesting to me is someone who's not even a believer is still doing something that God does, and they don't even realize it. And that's creating. That's a God thing, whether you believe or not. So that's one way we can even get closer to him, to really understand how he thinks, because how we think in creating is this same way that he created us.
0: As so, image bearers. Yeah.
1: Yeah.
0: That's awesome. That's Merle, who's a part of the Moody Radio team here, who's in studio, heard the question. And awesome. I'm glad we brought you on, Mike. Coming up, I'll continue to take your calls if you've got a story on this one. How have you seen the arts helped you to connect with God? 800-555-7898. Let's check headlines, Diana.
2: Yeah, a couple quick headlines for you right here on Carl and Crew. Do pray. The death toll now more than 130 after a magnitude 7.4 earthquake shook Colombia yesterday. Rescue efforts are in full force to find survivors who may be trapped under the rubble. The epicenter of the quake was located about 200 miles west of the capital city. NCAA and FBI, they're teaming up to stop crimes against student athletes. They announced a partnership to educate athletes about keeping their private images safe online and avoid becoming victims of exploitation. Those are your top headlines.
0: Thank you, Super Di. I want to get to the phone lines. I asked you this question. How have the arts helped you to connect with God? 800-555-7898. Maurice calling in this morning from Indiana. Maurice, give me your story. How does this hit you?
3: Hey, this just helped me to appreciate God's character and the fullness of who he is through the arts. I was listening to Tasha Cobb's song, He's About to Do It, and she said that God sung to her in that song, you know, when she was thinking and creating the song. And she said, his voice is way better than mine. And I laughed at that because I didn't think it was scriptural. And then a psalmist that I work with, a young lady who has the gift of song, she said, hey, have you ever read Zephaniah 3:17? That the Lord rejoices over us with singing. Yeah. And that blew me out of the water, because God reminded me, like in Colossians, you know, in chapter 2, where he says, we are complete in him who's the head or the source of all principality and power, that all gifts, all talents, all abilities come from him. And he's the greatest at all of them.
0: Yeah.
3: And he's the source of all of them.
0: That's awesome. I'm glad you brought up that passage, Maurice from Indiana, that, yeah, he sings songs of deliverance over us. Beautiful. Let's go to Brenda, first time caller calling in this morning from Florida. Brenda, how have the arts helped you to connect with God?
4: Hi, good morning. Well, I do nature journaling, which basically is sketching out in the woods or out in a seascape, landscape. And it has taught me to look closer at God's creation in the form of, you know, trees and things that grow on trees and the things that bloom. And, you know, when you start looking at nature very closely, you start seeing patterns and veins and repetitions and colors. And it brings you back, hopefully, to the fact that God is the author and creator.
0: Absolutely beautiful, Brenda, first time caller. I love that you pointed out how you start to look more closely at what God has created and the ordering and the patterns that you go, how except for God's hand. Jennifer, first time, or Jennifer, you've called in before. Jennifer from Fort Lauderdale, Florida. Go ahead, tell us how the arts have helped you connect with God.
5: Wow. Well, I thought I was a numbers girl. I'm an accountant by trade, and I sat in a women's group at church, and they had a paint and chat moment, and I saw how God just inspired me to just put the colors together, and it came out so beautiful, just reminding me that he's within me, and his creativity came out in that moment. So I am so, it just brought it full circle for me that I have God within me, and so I can create. It's just amazing.
0: It's beautiful, Jennifer. Sometimes we need a little help, a little coaching on it, because we can think, no, I really can't do that. But then we're given the opportunity, and God gives us the ability to take paint, to take colors and put it on a canvas and make it look like something. Let's go to Philip, first-time caller from Orlando, Florida. Philip, how have the arts helped you to connect with God?
6: Well, when I was a boy, I used to say I didn't like to read, but it was because I hadn't found the type of thing I liked to read. And as an adult, I found I really liked reading true stories. And then I read tons of missionary true stories. And that has really helped me because my wife and I started a ministry and we've traveled the world. And reading all those stories helped me to you know, just share Christ's love in different cultures and enjoy the different cultures. And we were just, you know, we weren't trying to start a ministry. It's just we were walking in the good works that God had planned beforehand. Yeah. And it's been an amazing adventure.
0: Philip, thank you. First time caller from Orlando, Florida. I love these calls, and I love getting a picture of this, because each person, we're wired a little bit differently. We're created in the image of a holy, perfect God. And we have this creative bent, even if we don't consider ourselves a creative. There's this ability to take in good literature or a film and to extract meaning from it and to look at a piece of art and study and wonder. We're going to be talking about this more later this week. But I want you to consider this. How well do you trust your senses? Are you one of those people who says, I have to see it to believe it, or I can taste and know if something's a little off in the recipe? Should we trust our senses?

0: as promised, we're going to take you to one.
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0: Where else am I going to find peace, joy, eternal life not found in anyone else?
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0: Well, as promised, we're going to take you to one of the most sensory-rich chapters really in all of Scripture. Dr. Jim Coakley is joining us to help break this down. We see an aging Isaac whose eyes were dim so he could not see, which is Genesis 27:1. Tell us a little bit first about what is happening in this passage. Where do we land in the narrative here?
9: Yeah, so we're, of course, Isaac feels that he is actually near the end of his life because he wants to confer the blessing on Esau. And again, that's going to be the tension in the story. But he lives for another 43 years, according to our calculation. So he's already sensing that he's not getting all the right signals correct. But he's now going to be passing on the blessing to who he thinks is going to be Esau, and that's the whole deception story. Rebecca, Jacob's mom, gets in on the action, hears the plan, hatches this thing to make Jacob look and hear, feel like his brother. And of course, then the ruse works. And so then Esau comes back at the end and figures out he's been conned again by his brother, and he's really mad. So that's kind of the backdrop behind what's going on here in Genesis 27.
0: And of course, we have the patriarchs of the faith, Abraham, Isaac, and Jacob. But Esau was the firstborn, therefore should, in terms of the cultural norms, should have been the one to receive the blessing.
9: And this is what's a little strange about this passage, because Rebecca received an oracle directly from God when she got pregnant. The Lord directly came to her and said, there's two nations in your room, and it says the younger, you know, the elder shall serve the younger. Now, what we don't know is, did she keep that to herself, or did she share that with her husband Isaac? Because if Isaac is wanting to bless Esau, knowing about that oracle, then he's really messed up. I mean, this is a dysfunctional family. There's favoritism going on. One parent likes one son, and the other likes the other. So this is a dysfunctional family. But it's really hard to sort out all the messiness that's going on here. But this is, at the end of the day, God superintends it to accomplish what he wants. But in the thick of things, things are really, really dysfunctional here.
0: So what do we know to be true about Isaac? I mean, we see that he's aging and that his sight is dimming. His intentions here are to bless Esau. Good intentions, or is it hard for us to say?
9: Well, it's hard for us to say because already we sense in the text that Isaac, as he's aging, and again, I'm getting up there in years. And, you know, the idea is that we already see the seeds of where Isaac is going as he's aging. Because earlier in chapter 25, it says, oh, he loves tasty game. So already we have, you know, he's got a hunkering for whatever prey Esau is able to bring back and cook up, and eat. And so he's already got that taste sensory thing really primary. We don't really hear about his spiritual vitality. It's really more this five senses that are really, really heightened in this passage. And that's what really makes this a very unique text in the Bible.
0: Okay, so let's start talk about where we see the senses pop up here. And they all five senses make a pretty prominent appearance. So we already know that his sight is dimming. So he knows that he can't trust his sight.
9: Right. And that really sets up everything else, because if he's not blind, I don't think the deception, of course, can't work at all. So with that spiritual, I think this is, again, kind of that physical sight is diminished, but I think it's also letting us know that his spiritual senses are also diminishing. So it starts with his blindness, that his eyes are dim. But what's interesting, of course, Moses at the end of Deuteronomy says his eyes were not dim. And so we know there's a contrast between Moses, whose eyes were not dim when he died, and Isaac here. And so that's it. And then taste, we already talked about that. It says that, oh man, go out and get some tasty game. I want to taste that in my mouth. It's really kind of a weird expression in the Hebrew, game in my mouth. So he just lives for those kind of senses. And then, of course, when the ruse is being played out, he says, well, can I come near and let me touch you? So the touching is happening. And of course, they already put animal skins. And again, you have to wonder how hairy was Esau for goat skins to be the thing. Oh yeah, that's my son Esau. It's like, oh no, there's people. I mean, my father-in-law, he's now with the Lord, but he had a hairy back whenever I saw it. But that would not at all cover what I think Esau. He had a full fur, really,
0: yeah.
9: Basically, I mean, think he had.
0: Yes, if an animal skin felt like him,
9: right?
0: If that was what was used as part of the deception.
9: And I think that's why he was an effective hunter, because he was red and hairy and he could go out. He looked just like the animals he was hunting, but that's a whole nother discussion. But then what's interesting is the one sense that normally goes first as we age. I just got hearing aids this summer, but hearing is the one sense that Isaac seems to have still going good. Because he says, hey, it's the voice of Jacob, but you're saying that it's Esau? And so it's weird that his hearing is the one that seems to be the one that is still functioning quite well, but that's the one he gives him the best data, but he still blows past it with all the other four senses. And then, of course, the smell. He says, come near. Oh, and he sniffs Jacob, of course, who's pretending to be his brother Esau, and he's, oh, the smell of the field. I said, oh my goodness, that's not a cologne I think I would want to market. Isaac seemed to love that. And so, but all of these five senses are mentioned here, but it all starts, I think the kind of downward spiral really starts because his physical sight is again signaling that his spiritual senses are diminished as well.
0: Coming up, we are going to have more with Dr. Jim Coakley as we break down this passage and the takeaways for us. What does this mean? Should you not trust what you see? I mean, we're tempted to see and taste and touch and smell, and that's kind of primarily what drives us through our life, through our decisions. What should we trust in?

0: is it to be deceived by your senses? You think you can trust what you see or what you touch or what you taste? We see in Genesis 27 that Isaac, his intention was to bless his son Esau. He says, I may bless you before I die. Well, then there's this great deception where instead of blessing Esau, Jacob kind of sneaks in with the assist by his mother, Rebekah, who is the one kind of who facilitates all of this. And because he can deceive his father, the taste, the touch, the smell, all of it sounds like or seems to be Esau, but it's Jacob. And so Isaac is deceived by his senses.
1: Yes.
0: Talk about some of the takeaways here. Oh, what should we see in this passage that we can apply?
1: I mean, we kind of operate in the physical world. And so we do operate by our senses. And God gave them our senses. And so they're all good. But we can put too much weight on individual senses and not on really the idea that we need to be walking by faith, not by sight. And so that notion is that even though we have these God-given, you know, senses, and we can utilize them, but we are not to supplant God's word with them. I mean, I love Romans chapter 10. It says, faith comes by hearing and hearing by the word of God. And so here we go, one of the senses, hearing. And so as we hear the word of God, and of course that carries the notion of obedience as well. It's not just listening to it, but it's listening and responding to it appropriately. And so, you know, we are to listen to the word of God, and that's walk by faith, not by sight. So all these things are there. And so we have to be careful because sometimes these senses give us data that we can misinterpret. And I think this is where this passage is full of so many blown signals. I mean, the hearing should have alerted, you know, Isaac that something was going on here. And we get sense that he knows that, but he blows past that. And that's the thing is we have to be aware that we have to be kind of humble to realize that our senses can deceive us.
0: Which sense do you think we're most likely to be deceived by?
1: Oh, boy. That's hard. I mean, we wouldn't normally think of like smell or something else. I mean, certainly I think the visualization today, we think about AI generated kind of things. And mm-hmm. It's like, man, you can hardly tell the fake from the real. It's getting very, very blurred between that reality. So I think in our day, especially sight, I think is probably one that's easily deceived because of, especially in our day.
0: And you think even like, when you, the circumstances, sometimes you, some situation can seem so appealing. It looks like a great option. Let's say you're presented with a job opportunity and boy, this looks really good to my eyes.
1: Or we judge, you know, we can't judge a book by its cover. Mm-hmm. And so we make assumptions about people that we meet that may not be appropriate. I mean, we have that plenty. What's interesting too, is that a lot of these senses are also at the beginning of the book of Samuel. You know, when again, Eli, again, he's got problems as he's aging with his senses. And again, Samuel hears the voice of God. And so again, these texts are very, very important to kind of rein in our senses so that we understand that no, it's by the word of God was rare in Samuel's day. So we need the word of God. That's going to be the helpful guide that's going to help us to make sure that we don't use our senses to override our faith.
0: Yeah. And then the taste, like the appetites, because you mentioned how Isaac, it's recorded of how he loved tasty game. And so he wants his son to go prepare something that's going to taste good to his palate. So he was a man driven by appetites.
1: Yes. And this is what is concerning to me as I'm getting into that senior status kind of level of life. I've seen so many people around me where they just focus on the senses. They want comfort. They want air conditioned this and that, or they want better food. I was just commenting about yesterday, we had a faculty institute and we had Lou Malnati's pizza for a celebration for George Mosier, a registrar here. And my wife was at home and she said, oh, I'm looking forward to having, you know, generic brand pizza from Jewel. And it's like, oh man, it's like I'm eating one of the best Chicago pizzas.
0: Finest.
1: And she's happy with generic pizza.
0: Yeah.
1: And it's like, I can see, I just came back from Maine. I mean, I can taste the seafood still in my mouth from all of that, because I can't afford it when it's when I'm here. But there, you can get it cheap and you can enjoy it. But I'm thinking, okay, is that what I want to live for? Do I want to live for my senses, my taste, my touch? I want to have the best, you know, AirPods. I want to have the best game or food on my table. I want to have the best, you know, air conditioning level in my home. You know, am I all about padding my body, or am I really living by faith? And this is an application for my heart, for certainly.
0: No, I mean, it really is, because the thing we trust is the word of God.
1: Yes.
0: Right? Even when it feels like it contradicts what we can see primarily.
1: Or we think we've done it all and we can coast and we can just kind of mail it in, so to speak, spiritually. No, you got to run towards the finish line.
0: You'll find the story in Genesis 27. Look for the five senses as you read. Great opportunity for you to do a devotional today. Thank you to Dr. Jim Coakley, our special guest this morning. More coming up here on...
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3: What particular program? 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Wow. Hi there, I'm Andy Napier, and this is Footsteps from TWR. Currently, the TWR Women of Hope program is translated and available in over 70 languages. TWR's Lisa Hall joins us. And Lisa, women aren't the only ones listening, right?
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2: 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One shared, "I began listening to Women of Hope alongside my wife many years ago. While I was in prison, I reconciled my relationship with the Lord. Now I'm back home, and I keep listening. We've learned so much and have grown spiritually."
3: When you read these testimonies, what does that do for you?
2: It makes me realize the power of God's Word. It's life-changing, and that's why we do this.
3: 2 Timothy 3:16 and 17. 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
5: Your Moody Radio weather forecast. We should see ample sunshine today. Just limited chances of showers and storms. Our temperatures today right around 95. The heat index close to 110. Tonight, partly cloudy, and overnight low will drop down into the upper 70s. Sunny skies, a high near 95 on Wednesday. Thursday, back to sunshine, a high near 95. On Friday, blue sky, sunshine with a slight chance of some scattered showers and storms, a high on Friday near 95 degrees. I'm staff meteorologist Sally Russell for Moody Radio, Florida.
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10: 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Christ's love can't. And he went to the cross. 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
7: Now from the Call of Hope Studios, this is Curling Crew.
0: Do you have a favorite smell? Weird question. I know. You could probably think of a lot of things you don't want to smell. But yeah. What about the smell of freshly baked bread?
11: Come on. Anything baked.
0: Cookies.
11: In the oven. Chip cookies. Come on. A really good dinner, like a roast is in there with the potatoes. And
0: yes.
11: Okay, now I'm hungry.
0: Lots of food smells.
11: A lot of food smells.
0: I love the smell of fresh laundry.
11: Yes.
0: I know they use, if Carl was here, he'd be telling me about the chemicals in the fabric softener. But I don't care. I like the way it smells.
11: Well, then he would get on my case because I love chlorine. Like when you walk into a pool, you're near a pool. Like I could walk into a high school and find their pool by the smell.
0: Really?
11: I could pick up that chlorine and I'm like, oh, that smells so good.
0: Well, what does that smell represent to you? What does it bring back memories?
11: It brings back memories. I mean, I love water no matter what, but I was on a swim team. I loved my time with the swim team. I swam a little bit in college as well. I really love water.
0: Yeah.
11: And so just that chlorine thing just brings, but I could go to the sea salt, that just smell of water, chlorine, that kind of thing. Yeah.
0: It's amazing how smells sometimes can trigger memories.
11: Memories, and it's energizing to some degree.
0: Yeah. Maybe it's the smell of the ocean that takes you back to those trips you used to take. For me, we used to, every summer we would go to my dad's family. They lived out east and they lived not too far from an ocean. So those were such great memories.
11: Yeah,
0: I didn't really swim, but I would, kind of just splash around in the right, just wade in a little bit and build some sand castles. So that smell is very comforting. It's very nostalgic. What about you? I'd be curious to hear, what is your favorite smell? Is it something baking? Is it associated with a place? Maybe even a person. My sister, she has saved, she lost one of her dear friends a couple years ago, and she has a t-shirt that she has saved because the smell, she still, it makes her remember fond memories of her friend.
11: Oh, absolutely. Spouses and things like the cologne or whatever, the smell, like a shirt. Absolutely.
0: Yeah.
11: Absolutely.
0: Maybe it's your dad's, your dad's cologne or the work clothes, the way he smelled after he came home from a long day's work. Right. What is that smell that you love? 800-555-7898. Would love to get your text messages on this one. 800-555-7898. Tell me your favorite smell. We're talking about the five senses this week. 800-555-7898.

0: promised land is you.
1: Josiah Queen, My Promised Land. Well, I asked you kind of maybe a unique question this morning. What's your favorite smell? But boy, oh boy, you have a ton of thoughts on this.
2: Yes.
1: And everything from the predictable fresh baked bread to the slightly less predictable.
2: Mm-hmm.
1: The smell of a box of fresh box of crayons. The smell of leather, says 0661.
2: Oh, that is a good one.
1: The smell of rain, 0613. The tangy scent of tangerine. It takes me back to sweet childhood Christmas when there was always a tangerine in our stocking.
2: Oh, see? Citrus is, though, a good scent.
1: Lilacs are my favorite smell, says 8333. 7004, I'm with you. The smell of the newborn baby.
2: Oh, right off the head there on the little one. Oh, absolutely, when you're holding them.
1: The smell of sawdust, okay? It reminds me of my father when he worked. I love that.
2: Oh, okay.
1: The smell of my parents' basement, 9177. It's the house I grew up in and lived in my whole life until I get married. The basement has a distinct smell. It wasn't bad. It was very nostalgic and special to me. I love the smell of a horse barn, says 6353.
2: All right.
1: I've seen that come in a couple times.
2: Yeah, and fresh grass is another biggie.
1: Fresh grass.
2: A lot of fresh grass.
1: Campfire, fresh baked bread, lilacs, puppies.
2: Oh, yes. This one's unusual. Blacktop.
1: Take you back to your grade school days.
2: Yes.
1: Playing out on the blacktop. Pumpkin spice.
2: Oh,
1: we're almost coming upon
2: almost there.
1: Pumpkin spice season. Gardenia, jasmine, old spice. You like the smell of Old Spice?
2: That takes me back. It's like it's a memory of one of my uncles. See, he's like, poof, I'm
1: always
2: right there. Poof, I'm right there, yeah.
1: No, fresh cut hay, fresh cut grass. There's so many different smells. And like I said, there's some that we can kind of universally rally around. I don't think anybody's going to turn down the smell of a chocolate chip cookie.
2: No.
1: But fresh cut grass, gasoline, horse barn smell. For some people, that's going to smell awesome and nostalgic. And for some people, it's going to smell terrible.
2: Or it's going to be like, huh, okay. Like,
1: I don't think I like the smell of gasoline at all. But some people love it.
2: Yeah.
1: Did you know that that is a lot like our scent as Christ followers? Yeah, we give off a scent too. And some people are going to love it. Some people are going to hate it. Let's go to 2 Corinthians coming up.
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2: You are so loved. God does not want you to stay in your past. And I want you to know and believe that today.
12: You're listening to Carl and Crew.
1: Well, you are officially introducing me to sense that either I didn't know even existed or hadn't even ever considered. But how about this one? Someone texted, the smell of the water when you first turn on a garden hose. 100% took me there.
2: There is honestly, that's a memory blast.
1: When you turn on the hose, and I don't even know how to describe what the smell is.
2: You can't. No.
1: But a hot summer day, that hose comes on. There is a smell when that water first comes out. What about grilled liver and onions? Someone said that reminds them of their dad. The smell of bacon. Yeah, I'm with you on that. The pages of a new book.
2: Yes.
1: Or how about the pages of an older book? There's some nostalgia there, too.
2: There is a lot of
1: smell of the woods, smell of shampoo.
2: Oh, yes.
1: Yeah, some shampoos really smell great. And freshly washed hair.
2: Oh, definitely. And there's woods. I love that one. Now, bleach. That's different.
1: That's kind of in the chlorine
2: lane. In the chlorine, yes. Woo! Oh, see, they did include chlorine.
1: There you go.
2: Thank you.
1: The thing about smells is it does tend to be pretty personal, right? That you can have a cologne or a perfume that you absolutely love and somebody else hates it, right?
2: Yeah.
1: I mean, and vice versa. You can hate a smell of something that to somebody else is

0: death to death, to the other a fragrance from life to life. Who is sufficient for these things? For we are not like so many peddlers of God's word, but as men of sincerity, as commissioned by God, in the sight of God, we speak in Christ. I want to go back to verse 15. For we are the aroma of Christ to God. I'd heard this, read this many, many times, but I think for some reason I missed the back half of this. The aroma of Christ, I think we want it to be chocolate chip cookies.
1: Oh, hands down. Exactly. That's what we want to be.
0: Fresh baked bread.
1: People pleasers. We want to be chocolate chip cookies.
0: We
1: want to
0: smell really good.
1: Oh.
0: Here's the thing about being the aroma of Christ, though, that you cannot miss when you look at this passage is verse 16. To one, a fragrance from death to death. To the other, a fragrance from life to life. The aroma of Christ, the scent of a Christian, is going to divide. It is not going to be a pleasing smell to everyone. And I did some digging on this because, honestly, I wrestled a little bit. Like, I always thought of this as more like the chocolate chip cookies. Like, and there's an aspect of that, that our good works are the things that we do to point people to Christ.
1: And why wouldn't everybody love
0: it? Is
1: the
0: very
1: smell.
0: There's a winsome aspect to it.
1: You're right.
0: But the aroma of Christ, you cannot separate from the cross, the death of Christ. This word aroma is the same word that's used in the Greek in the Old Testament to describe the scent of a sacrifice that's pleasing to God. You go to Genesis 8, I'll just read a couple verses. Then Noah built an altar to the Lord and took some of every clean animal and some of every clean bird and offered burnt offerings on the altar. And when the Lord smelled the pleasing aroma, the Lord said in his heart, I will never again curse the ground because of man. The pleasing aroma of the burning flesh of an animal. Huh. Right?
1: I know. It makes you scratch your head a little bit.
0: I know. But that was a pleasing aroma. Why? Because of what it represented. Because that sacrifice of an animal, that burnt offering unto the Lord was a form of worship. Was it a form of getting closer to God. And that was pleasing to him. Let me read to you this same passage, the 2 Corinthians passage in the New Living Translation, because I think it helps explain it just a little bit more clearly. It says, but thank God he has made us his captives and continues to lead us along in Christ's triumphal procession. Now he uses us to spread the knowledge of Christ everywhere like a sweet perfume. Our lives are a Christ-like fragrance rising up to God. But this fragrance is perceived differently by those who are being saved and by those who are perishing. To those who are perishing, we are a dreadful smell of death and doom. But to those who are being saved, we are a life-giving perfume. What do you say?
1: Very much so, because we have to be careful with our perfume. What is our aroma? Is it bitterness? Is it anger? Is it unforgiveness? You know, what is the aroma that we're giving? Or is it love? Is it mercy? Is it grace to others? You know, as we're being this aroma of Christ through it. And very important to this is when we're being that sweet aroma of Christ, doesn't mean we're being perfection, but we're allowing Christ to work through us.
0: Absolutely. And you know, John Piper has, I want to read a quote to you from an article that I read that helped kind of break this down. He says, some people smell the sacrificial love of Christ in the life of a missionary, and it only smells like death. They hear the gospel, and all they hear is death. They look at the cross, and all they see is death. They see no life, no hope, no future, no joy, and so they turn away. And if they turn away forever, they die. They are the perishing. The smell of death leads to death. That sounds really heavy, and I get that, but that is the context of this passage. Paul has suffered so greatly. He's been shipwrecked. He's been beaten. He's been stoned. He's suffered imprisonment for the sake of the gospel. He's been subject to the cold, to the exposure, to the hunger. And then he says the daily pressure of the anxiety he carries for all the churches. So you could easily look at his life. Was the aroma of his life pleasing to everyone? Did everyone look at that kind of a life, that kind of a sacrifice, and say, that's what I want? They couldn't see past the death. And so that's the context here. And so when we think about wanting to be this, that he spreads the fragrance of the knowledge of him everywhere.

0: that we are the aroma of Christ, we have to be okay and make peace with the fact that just like gasoline and fresh cut grass and the smell of a barn, it divides. And we have to make peace with that and not try to mask it as something else. Have you ever walked into a room that somebody tried to mask one odor with another?
1: Oh, please don't.
0: I know, right?
2: And Jesus didn't mask his odor. And you got to think, you think people are rejecting your aroma? Don't you think, read the Bible. They rejected Christ's even. And he was Christ. He was Jesus Christ. And they still rejected his aroma.
0: And the beauty of it is how it's described as a fragrance, as a sweet perfume. It's because for those who are being saved by this cross, this message that's so offensive to many, there's nothing sweeter. There's nothing sweeter than the aroma of knowing that he went to the cross and took death in your place. That's a really, really sweet smell, right? There's no salvation without it.

0: perfectly.
1: It's Micah Tyler, perfectly. You do it perfectly, and it's so true. You know, we've been talking about the aroma having a Christ-like fragrance. And the cool thing about the gospel of Jesus Christ is once, by the power of the Holy Spirit, you're able to see it. It means something so different that you don't just see the death. We are doing people a disservice when we share the gospel and only talk about the death of Christ, because it's the resurrection that sets the faith in Jesus Christ apart from any other world religion. It all centers on the resurrection. And so I want to give you an opportunity this morning. Maybe you're listening and this is all sounding kind of confusing. I'm talking about aroma and fragrance and death and like what in the world?
2: Candles and chlorine and...
1: Here's the real though. Without the shedding of blood, there's no forgiveness of sin. And what you need to know, and I'll try to make this as simple as I possibly can, is that you've heard about a cross and you've heard about Jesus. Jesus went to the cross because there had to be a price paid for sin. So in doing so, he took the sin of the whole world once for all. There was no other way. So the only way for you to live a life that's at peace with God, where, yes, you spend eternity with him, which is huge, but you don't have to wait till eternity to start to reap the benefits of having an inheritance in Christ, it's new life right now. It's forgiveness of sins. It's the ability to walk knowing that your life is not your own. The ability to know that there's a purpose that you were created for and to start to discover what that is. And so I want to appeal to you today, and maybe it's just one person listening. If you have not given your life to Jesus, which means that you accept what's true about you, that you're a sinner in need of a savior, and you believe what's true about him, that he is who he says he is, that he did what he said he did, and it was for you. There was no other way. I want to invite you. There's no magic set of words. There's no special patent prayer that says now you're a follower of Jesus, but it's a posture of the heart, a laying down of who you are and a surrender to him. And so if that's you, just have an honest moment with God where you do a couple things. You acknowledge, I'm a sinner. I need a savior. I know it's not a higher power. It's you, Jesus. It's you. It's always been you. And so today, and from this day forward, I follow you. Have that honest conversation with God. And I trust that by the power of the Holy Spirit, as you draw near to him, he draws near to you. And you can experience new life right now in a moment as you surrender your life, your heart, your will to him. And I just want to pray for you, Lord, for the person who's listening right now, God, who maybe it's things are starting to click. They've heard about you. Maybe they've gone to church. Maybe they've grown up in a Christian home. But Lord, in this moment, they're far from you. And today, God, they're saying, no more. It's not my will, but it's your will. God, I pray that you would fill them with fresh joy, that you would give them a fresh assurance that, Lord, as the cry of their heart is to surrender and to follow you, Lord, that you would give them the sweet assurance that now they belong to you. Lord, that their future, their eternal future is secure, and they can walk in new life and new joy in a spirit of repentance, turning from old ways to follow you, God. Lord, help them, bless them, God. Surround them with people who are going to strengthen them, Lord. Thank you for this incredible miracle that's happening even right now. We're grateful for it. In Jesus' name, amen.
2: Amen.
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0: Good morning. You're listening to Carl and Crew. I'm Diana. Just a couple quick top headlines for you this morning. Death toll now more than 130 after a magnitude 7.4 earthquake shook Colombia yesterday. Rescue efforts are underway to find survivors who may still be trapped under the rubble. The epicenter of the quake was located about 200 miles west of the capital city. NCAA and FBI, they're teaming up to stop crimes against student athletes. They announced a partnership to educate athletes about keeping their private images safe online and avoid being victims of exploitation. Those are your top headlines.
1: Thanks, Super Di. I want to say welcome to the family to a couple of you who just texted new here in these last couple minutes. Welcome to 4345, last four digits of your phone number. Welcome 7276. Welcome to the family 1196. So grateful for you. We've been talking about the five senses, and I've really enjoyed this even more than I thought I would. Because I feel like there's something that happens when you start to awaken your senses in ways that maybe they're totally God designed, that maybe we hadn't even considered.
0: Exactly.
1: And got a text message from someone, and I so appreciate the perspective. They said, I, like 5% of the American population, was born without a sense of smell. They said, I've never smelled a newborn baby. I never smelled my husband's scent after he passed away. I've never smelled chocolate chip cookies. And I've often wondered how that relates to an emotional sense of disconnect that I often experience. And they said, thank you for the passage about being the scent of Christ. I've always worried that I might not smell good, but now I don't worry about that. Mm-hmm. I just worry about making sure that I always present in a way that's pleasing to him.
0: Wow.
1: That's powerful.
0: That's perspective.
1: And
0: wow.
1: The cool thing is that we are the aroma, that fragrant, pleasing aroma is to God first, even before it is to other people. Yeah. So our lives as an offering to him, it's first to him.
0: Remember that.
1: Yeah. So you're spot on. Thank you so much for your text message. You know who you are. If you missed any of our conversation this morning or anytime you hear something on Carl and Crew or want to get caught up, the Showcast is a great way to do that. 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

0: It's Mercy Me, Make It Well. It is well with my soul. Coming up, I want to have a conversation about the arts. Maybe you consider yourself a creative, and I hope you do, because we all are to a certain degree. You love to listen to beautiful music or sit down with great literature or sit before a canvas and paint or even just enjoy someone else's expression of arts. Did you know that the arts can help us connect with God? Let's talk about that coming up.
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0: Well, if you were to look into my home right now, there is a spot on the wall, right as you walk in, that is begging for a piece of art. I have taped off the dimensions of what I want. It's a big a point of emphasis on the wall, but it's now been 5 years and I have not found the perfect piece of art. Why? Because I don't want to just put anything up there. I don't want to put up a piece of art that doesn't have a story. I don't want to just put color on a canvas to make the decor look better. I've been looking for something that to me captures the beauty that God's created or speaks to me in some way. We can discover God through the arts. Our guest this morning, author Terry Glaspie. I'm excited about this conversation. Maybe it will help me fill that blank space on my wall. He's written this book, Discovering God Through the Arts. Are you an art lover or a creative yourself, Terry? Give me a little bit of your own story.
8: Yeah, well, I am very much an art lover. The arts in general, whether it be painting or music or literature or film or whatever, they've created some of my most intimate moments with God. And some of those have occurred viewing a painting or watching a movie or reading a book. I think it's one way that God really connects with us. I love it. It touches my soul. The best of it also, I think, helps me on my pathway to becoming a better human being, the kind God wants me to be. I dabble a little bit in painting. I wouldn't say I'm very good at it. Writing is probably my primary creative outlet, but I think we're all creative.
0: I love that. And I love that you gave us a broader picture of the arts, because certainly we've all experienced the wonder of music and the beauty of great literature. Sometimes you read words on a page and the beauty of a well-crafted sentence. As a former journalist, this one I feel for sure, it paints a picture, it tells a story in such a way that you are moved. So tell me a little bit more about how you've seen the arts assist in your own prayer life, in your own devotional life, in connecting with God.
8: Yeah, well, I think that, I mean, there's so many ways, angles I could take on this, because it's something I've thought a lot about and written about. But, you know, one is that the arts can really help the Bible come alive for us. You know, we read the words on the page and we're moved by them. But sometimes seeing them or hearing them through the eyes of a painter or a musician or a filmmaker adds another perspective, another window into how God has worked in the past and how he can work in our lives today. And I think that my prayer life has also been enriched, oftentimes through really good poetry. I love the poet T.S. Eliot and his very deeply faith-centered poem, collection of poems called The Four Quartets. Sometimes I will grab my little book of the four quartets and go somewhere and sit under a tree in the shade and just read it slowly and then kind of pray it back what I'm feeling and experiencing. So, and there's just so many examples I could give of ways in which God has really enriched my life through the work of artists.
0: We've got Terry Glaspie with us this morning. He's written over a dozen books, including Discovering God Through the Arts. One of the things you tackle in this book is how arts help us build empathy and to deal with emotion. Speak to that a little bit.
8: I think one of the most powerful things that the arts can do is to help us build empathy. I mean, we live so easily just in the own little shell of our own life and our connections with people around us and what's familiar to us. And we can get overly comfortable there. And we can lose sight of what it means when Jesus said, we need to love God and then we need to love our neighbor. Well, reading especially, and films probably would be my second one in which I'd say this, although all art forms can do this, take me deeply into other people's lives.
0: Yeah.
8: And help me to see what life feels like and looks like from their perspective, which hopefully will make me somewhat wiser, but even more so will make me more compassionate, because I'll feel what it's like to walk in their shoes for a short period of time and to experience life the way they are living it. And I really think that empathy in particular is one of the most powerful tools for just growing into being the kind of person that God wants me to be. I'm a big, big believer in that, the idea of vicarious experience. And then there's also the fact that sometimes the arts can challenge us. I think about the story of the prophet Nathan coming to David, telling him a story about a very rich man who'd stolen the sheep of a poor man. And David becomes incensed by this story. And he says, we need to do something about this. Who is this person? And David turns to him and says, you are the man.
0: Yeah.
8: And I think there's something about the arts that can also challenge us. It can be a window in helping us see our own faults, our own weaknesses, the places where we struggle. And they remind us that we're not alone in those struggles, which we can sometimes begin to feel.
0: Oh.
8: And that's one thing I love about reading a really good novel, is it'll take me inside the life of a character who I recognize myself, elements of myself in that character. And it challenges me to want to grow and become a better person.
0: Terry Glaspie with us. One of the other books that you've written that the title is intriguing to me, 75 Masterpieces Every Christian Should Know. Can you identify one, maybe one of your favorites, a masterpiece, a work of art, or an artist who has a story that points to the gospel or displays the gospel in some way? Which one stands out to you?
8: Well, that's a little bit like asking somebody which of their children is their favorite.
0: Okay, fair.
8: But actually, there's several that are particularly moving for me. And one I was thinking about recently is the painting by the painter Caravaggio called The Incredulity of St. Thomas. This is a Bible-centered painting that tells the story when Jesus appears to the disciples in the upper room, and Thomas had missed him the first time, and the others had said, Jesus is risen, and he said, I won't believe that unless I can put my hand into his wound. And that is exactly what we see in this powerful, powerful painting, that Jesus has taken the hand of Thomas and has gently guided it. He's kind of pulled his robe aside and gently guided his fingers into the wound. And there's something about that that I find really powerful, in that it speaks of the reality of the resurrection. This was not just a ghostly apparition of Jesus. This was the Jesus who is resurrected. And that's the promise for us today, that we too, death will not be the last word for us. And, you know, it's interesting that Caravaggio himself was a man who struggled with sin and temptation all of his life. He was kind of hot-tempered, and he got into a sword fight that got him into trouble, and he had to flee Rome. He was totally human, and yet God was able to use the giftings that God had given him to paint one miraculous painting after another. And so many of his paintings are about biblical moments.
0: I love it. Terry Glaspie, it's been a joy this morning. I want you to text the word art if you want more on some of the resources we discussed. Just text art to 800-555-7898. 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

0: It's Chris Tomlin, Holy Forever. That has been one of Carl's favorites for some time now. And I remember the day he had it. He played it two, maybe three times. It's a good one. Hey, I want to make sure that you know about a big event that's coming up here at Moody Radio. It is the Moody Radio Alaskan Cruise. If you have not heard about it, it's coming in June of 2027, and there are still seats, cabins.
1: Yes.
0: I guess all of the above.
1: It's filling quickly, but there are still availability. But get that word out.
0: Super Di, tell us about the cruise.
1: It's June 5th through the 12th of 2027. So it's June 5th through the 12th, 2027. And yes, I mean, beautiful, beautiful, just backdrop of Alaska. I mean, come on. But Carl will be there, of course. He'll be leading a lot of the special time of discipleship and just time of just devotion. He, along with his wife, Janann, as well as Dr. Michael Rodelnik, they'll be leading together. And Dr. Michael Rodelnik's wife, Eva, will be there. Worship. Micah Tyler, come on.
0: Yeah.
1: Oh, come on. Yeah, there you go. But seriously, you want details? We got them for you. Text CRUISE to 800-555-7898. We'll get you the details. Just text CRUISE to 800-555-7898.
0: Thank you, Super Di. Yeah. I know that that's going to be something that many of you have already signed up, greatly looking forward to. And if you cannot go, I'm not able to go, so I'm going to miss out. Super Di, I know you're going to miss out. So do not feel that. Bad. We are going to have, we'll still be here, Carl and crew.
1: We'll make a call in from the ship.
0: Maybe we'll get some, we'll get photos and live check-ins.
1: That'd
0: maybe if we can swing that. But right. Do not feel a sense of you're missing out if you're not able to do it. We are not able all as well. So, and then if you want the show cast, I always want to make sure you can listen again. We covered a lot of ground already this week as we've been talking about the five senses. Our conversation with Dr. Jim Coakley, phenomenal as he broke down Genesis 27.
1: Excellent.
0: You see the sensory, it's all a sensory overload in one chapter where all five senses are covered. 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
6: Your Moody Radio weather forecast. We should see ample sunshine today. Just limited chances of showers and storms. Our temperatures today right around 95. The heat index close to 110. Tonight, partly cloudy and overnight low will drop down into the upper 70s. Sunny skies, a high near 95 on Wednesday. Thursday, back to sunshine, a high near 95. On Friday, blue sky, sunshine with a slight chance of some scattered showers and storms. A high on Friday near 95 degrees. I'm staff meteorologist Sally Russell for Moody Radio, Florida.
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8: You have been set free from sin. Look at these words and try to take them in. Many Christians don't grasp this. They immediately say, well, you obviously don't know me. You don't understand. You see, actually, I sin and I fail in many ways, and I've obviously not been set free from sin yet. Paul says, wait a minute. You have been set free from sin. That's what he says.
9: Welcome to Open the Bible with Pastor Colin Smith. And Colin, I think there may be a number of people who can identify with what they just heard. They say, you tell me I'm set free from sin, but why am I still sinning?
8: Well, it's not me that says it. It's the Apostle Paul in Romans chapter 6 and verse 22. He says to Christian believers, you have been set free from sin. Now, he obviously doesn't mean that there's no sin in your life.
9: Sure.
8: We're all in that journey. But what he is saying is that while sin is your enemy, it is no longer your master. Big difference between being a prisoner to sin and being set free so you're able to take it on in the fight.
9: So, yeah, it sounds like that's exactly what you're saying here. We need to learn how to battle against and fight against that sin.
8: Yeah, and if I always tell myself that I'm sin's prisoner, then I'm never going to put up a fight, because prisoners can't fight.
9: Yeah.
8: But when you're set free, then you're in a position to engage in the battle. Understanding that is crucial to making progress in the Christian life.
9: Well, we want to see that today from God's Word. If you can, join us in 2 Corinthians chapter 5 as we begin a message, Knowing Who You Are. Here's Pastor Colin.
8: Now, we began last time by framing a question like this. The Bible says that the sinful mind is hostile to God. The Bible says that men love darkness rather than light because their deeds are evil, that by nature we are dead in trespasses and sins. Since the Bible says these things, how come that you or anybody else, how is it that anybody could be here today loving Christ, believing the gospel, and wanting to be more holy than you are? How could that happen? When by nature we're hostile to God, we love darkness rather than light, and we are dead in trespasses and sins. And we saw that the Bible's marvelous answer to that question is this wonderful truth of regeneration. That behind all believing, behind all loving the Lord Jesus Christ, behind all desires to be more holy than we are, is a miracle of God's regenerating grace. And we're exploring this miracle, this marvelous work of the Holy Spirit to change us from the inside that the Bible calls regeneration. We saw that it is so great that the only other way in which the Bible uses this particular word in the New Testament is to describe the new heavens and the new earth. That's how great it is, and that is what God has done in you if you are a believer. So regeneration then, if you're coming new into the series, what we're talking about is the miracle of God's grace in which he gives you new birth, new life, makes you a new creation, gives you spiritual life from the dead as you become raised with Jesus Christ. It is a change that happens in you by the Holy Spirit. It's not a change in what is happening to you, it is a change in the you to whom things are happening. And we gave this simple definition, that regeneration is the work of God by which he changes your soul so that with a new mind and a new heart, you love him and trust him and follow him freely. It's at the very heart, therefore, of what it means to become a Christian. And we took the first step on this journey last time when we saw that regeneration is God's work in us that births our work in him. So that if you love God, if you believe the gospel, if you want to be more holy than you are, the explanation is that you have been born again. You are regenerated by the Spirit of God. It is a miracle of his grace that is so great that it could only be compared to what will happen on the last day in the new heavens and in the new earth. Now, today we're going to take a second step and moving further into this great subject, learn together that regeneration is a complete transformation that begins a continuing process. It is a complete transformation that begins a continuing process. I love getting feedback from the life groups, and already in some of the life groups, as we're talking about these truths from the Bible, people are wanting to move on to talk about the continuing process. You want to talk about how I'm changing in an ongoing way. That's not what we're talking about here. What we're talking about here is the change that has happened in your becoming a Christian. That's what regeneration is, and I hope that that will become very, very clear for us as we look into the Bible today. See, your salvation involves both something that Christ has done and something that Christ is still doing, a completed work and a continuing work. What he has done is to give you new life, new birth, and we call that regeneration. What he is still doing is to make you increasingly like the Lord Jesus Christ. And we call that, we usually refer to that as sanctification. Probably just worth noting for a moment that sanctification is sometimes used in the New Testament of a completed work. 1 Corinthians chapter 6, verse 11, you were sanctified. But usually, sanctification is used in the Bible to speak of a continuing process in which God is making us more like Jesus by the Holy Spirit. Now, I want us to see how these wonderful gifts that are ours in Christ relate together, so that we understand just how great our salvation in Christ really is. So just to get you thinking here, let me give you a simple, even trivial analogy. Karen and I enjoyed a wonderful day last Monday. It was my birthday, and so we celebrated in style. Now, I could simply tell you, hey, we had a wonderful day last Monday. Or I could unpack that, and I could tell you what it was that made it a wonderful day. So I'll do that since I started. We went to the inn at Lake Geneva. We sat on a little balcony looking out over the lake, which was remarkable, really, because it was cold and wet, and we sat on this little balcony in our overcoats. Only a British couple would do this kind of a thing, you have to understand, and we enjoyed every minute of it. We had a marvelous dinner. We opened a pile of cards and of gifts. Our sons called on the phone and remembered. And when we got home, there was a voicemail from the pastoral staff singing happy birthday. That's a great day. That really is. And there were many things that made it great. Now, the Bible says that God has given us a great salvation. What is it that makes it great? Well, I want you to think of it this way. There's what he has done for us, and there's what he has done in us. There's what he has already done, and there is what he continues to do. And as you think of the extent of the greatness of the salvation that is ours in Christ, all the pieces that make it great, you'll begin to have a clearer view of just how wonderful everything that is yours in Christ really is. Think of it this way. Christ's completed work for us, we call justification. It is the marvelous gift by which he forgives us freely so that we can say, having been justified by faith, we have peace with God through the Lord Jesus Christ. Romans chapter 5 and verse 1. You contribute nothing to that. And it is not a process. It is a gift. His blood was shed, and you are justified completely through Jesus Christ by his shed blood. It's a done deal. Christ's continuing work for us, the work he's still doing for us, we usually refer to as his intercession. Christ is for you, not only on the cross 2,000 years ago, he's for you now. At the right hand of the Father, he always lives to make intercession for us. That's Hebrews 7 and verse 25. That's why you can have confidence to live the Christian life, whatever you're facing. Because the Lord Jesus Christ is alive, and right now he's for you. That is how you can be sure, since your life is in his hands, that his purpose for you will be worked out and that you will have everything that you need. Thank God for his completed work of justification and his continuing work of intercession for you in Jesus Christ. But then beside that, the Bible speaks not only of what God has done for us in Jesus Christ, but what God does in us by his Holy Spirit. And Christ's completed work in you, his work in you that's complete, is called regeneration. That's what this series is all about. His continuing work in you is called sanctification. Now, I want us to understand the difference between these two and to see how they relate together. It's very important in how we live the Christian life. And the truth is, folks, that most Christians are much more familiar with the continuing process than they are with the complete transformation. So many of us are very comfortable saying in the life groups, God is changing me. But some of us are very uncomfortable, very hesitant, and very fuzzy when it comes to saying, God has changed me. We're not sure we can say that. And that's why we're studying regeneration. Your first instinct is to say, well, you know, I've surely got a lot more changing to do. I'm a work in process and I haven't arrived yet. What that means is you're talking about sanctification. You've tuned into the continuing work of change that the Holy Spirit does. You understand that well. You see it. I've got a long way still to go. But what many of us have not grasped well is the completed work that the Holy Spirit has done in us, regeneration.
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8: Today, I want to give you seven scriptures that clearly speak of the completed work of Christ in a Christian believer. And you may like to note these and to ponder them. What I want you to notice is that in every case, the language is of a completed change, something that has happened. You ready to go then? Seven scriptures. Here we go. Number one, 2 Corinthians chapter 5 and 17, the verse that we read earlier. If anyone is in Christ, he is a new creation. The old has gone and the new has come. Now notice the language. He doesn't say if anyone is in Christ, he's becoming a new creation. It's not the old is going away and the new is gradually forming in me. If anyone is in Christ, he is a new creation. The old has gone. The new has come. There is no process here. No process. It's a done deal. It is something that has happened in its entirety, and it's true of you if you are in Jesus Christ. It's true of every Christian. If anyone is in Christ, he is a new creation. This amazing transformation has happened to you. The old has gone in you. The new has come. Now, this is what we're trying to understand from the Bible. Second verse, Galatians chapter 2 and verse 20. Again, notice the definitive language. I have been crucified with Christ, and I no longer live, but Christ lives in me. So as Paul's speaking, he says this is what has happened. It didn't just happen to him, it's what's happened to every Christian believer. This is the truth about you as a Christian believer. If you're in Christ, you have been crucified with Christ, and you no longer live, but Christ lives in you. That's what the Bible says about you. That's what we're trying to understand in this series and get a better grasp of what has happened. Not what's still to happen, what has happened already. Number three, Colossians chapter 3 and verses 1 to 3. Colossians 3, 1 to 3. Since you have been raised with Christ, notice not since you hope to be one day raised with Christ, since you have been raised with Christ, set your hearts on things above where Christ is seated at the right hand of God. Again, notice the language. This is what has happened to you. If you're a believer, you have been raised with Christ. That's why you love Christ. That's why you believe the gospel. Because you were dead in your trespasses and sins, but you're not now. Something's changed. New life from the dead. This is what the Holy Spirit has done.

Spirit. There's so many Christians who are talking about, well, I want to receive the Holy Spirit. And Paul is saying, don't you understand that if you're in Christ, your body is a temple of the Holy Spirit? He lives within you. Lives within you. And you have received him from God. If you're in Christ, the Holy Spirit lives in you. He is with you. And his presence is what gives power that makes the Christian life possible. That's why it's so important to know this. Number 5, Ephesians chapter 5 and verse 8. Again, we're noticing the definitive language each time. No process. For you were once darkness, but now you are light in the Lord. Wonderful statement. He doesn't say you have light. He says you are light. Your very nature was dark. Men love darkness rather than light. But your very nature has changed. You are light because Christ now lives within you. You are light. That's regeneration. So live as light. That's sanctification. You see the continuing process. You can't live as light unless you are light. Regeneration, the completed change that gives rise to a continuing process. Number 6. You have been set free from sin, Romans chapter 6 and verse 22, and you have become slaves to God. The benefit you reap leads to holiness, and the result is eternal life. Now, boy, for many of us, this is a great text. In fact, for all of us, a great text to underline. These words, you have been set free from sin. That's what Paul says about you as a Christian believer. You have been set free from sin. Look at these words and try to take them in. Many Christians don't grasp this. They immediately say, well, you obviously don't know me. You don't understand. You see, actually, I sin and I fail in many ways, and I've obviously not been set free from sin yet. Paul says, wait a minute. You have been set free from sin. That's what he says. He's writing to Christians, to ordinary Christians like us. Sin is still your enemy. Sure, you fail in many ways as I do. But what he's saying is that sin is no longer your master. You are no longer sin's prisoner. You are no longer chained. You are no longer under the authority of this old slave master. Because you are set free by Christ, you can put up a fight against temptation. And that is why there is hope for you. That is why there is hope. Because you're in a new position. You're not a prisoner. You've been set free. You're able to put up a fight when temptation comes. Number 7, 1 Peter 1 and verse 23. You have been born again, not of perishable seed, but of imperishable through the living and enduring word of God. Here's what's happened. You have been born again. Now, think of the language here. You can't be a little born, can you? You can't be half born. You're either born or you're not born. The language is of completed transaction. Either this has happened or it has not happened. And to Christian believers, he says, hear what is what is true of you. In Christ, you have been born again. It's happened. So drawing this truth together that runs all the way through the New Testament, regeneration is Christ's completed work in you. It is not a process. It does not happen in stages. That is what makes it different from sanctification, which is a process and does happen in stages. Think of it this way. You can be a little in love. Anyone ever been a little in love? But you cannot be a little married. You're either married or you're not, right? Okay? Now, sanctification is like being a little in love. It kind of grows, progresses. Regeneration's like being married. You either are or you're not. Does that help to make it clear what the distinction is here? A completed transaction that gives rise to a continuing process. So I want us to get this in our minds because it's critical to our understanding of the Christian life, and I do want to show you how it is in just a moment's time. Regeneration is the completed transformation, the work of God's Spirit that begins the continuing process that we call sanctification. The great truth of sanctification that many Christians understand well is that God is changing.

0: changing me. Thank God for that. The great truth of regeneration that most Christians do not understand well is that Christ has changed me. And we need both these truths. And I want to show you in just a moment what happens if you grasp the one and not the other. And the answer is you become spiritually exhausted. We'll see how. Now, that's the learning bit. Now we've got to get down to some practice. I want you to see how the wonderful truth of regeneration functions in the life of a Christian believer. You say, okay, we spent nearly 20 minutes thinking about this. What's the point? What's the use? What's the value of me knowing this? How does this truth work in the life of an ordinary Christian person like me? Well, I want to point you to three ways in which this wonderful truth functions in the life of a believer. Three ways in which it's really useful to you. Here's the first. Regeneration is the root of all growth in your Christian life. It is the root of all growth in your Christian life. Very simply, if you want to grow, you have to start with life. Dead things don't grow. Put a stone in the ground, it's a stone in the ground. Put a seed in the ground, different thing. So regeneration, because it is God bringing us to spiritual life by the Holy Spirit, is the root of all growth in the Christian life. Regeneration is the life that grows in sanctification. Or to use a different kind of analogy, regeneration is the engine that drives all progress in the Christian life.
1: 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You know, if you've come to know Jesus as your personal Savior, these things that Pastor Colin has been preaching about are true of you. And if you've not come to know Jesus as your Savior, but you'd like to talk with someone about that, I hope you'll contact us here at Open the Bible. Our number is 1-877-OPEN-365. We have staff members who would love to talk to you about this. Again, our number is 1-877-673-6365. Well, as you give a gift of any amount this month, you're going to receive a copy of Pastor Brad Weatherall's book called Saved to Sin No More. And Colin, who is this book for?
0: Well, it's really for every Christian who wants to make progress in his or her battle against sin. And that's surely got to be everyone who knows and loves the Lord Jesus Christ. You know, I think one of the greatest struggles that we have is just discouragement. And the doctrine of union with Christ is the most encouraging truth that I know in all of the Bible. Faith unites us to the Lord Jesus Christ so that his presence is in us through the Holy Spirit. And when Christ is in us, there's something of the power and the peace and the joy of the Lord Jesus that's actually in us too. And when that's the case, it makes what would have been impossible for us on our own possible because his power and his presence is with us. So getting hold of what it means to actually have Christ in us and for us to be in him, that's union with Christ, is going to be the most encouraging thing for moving forward in the battle against stubborn sins that often defeat us.
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2: God's love isn't soft. It's transforming. I'm Shauna Beyer with you here at Moody Radio. Good morning. Happy Tuesday. Saul spent most of his life fighting against Jesus until he met him. He had one encounter with God that honestly changed everything. The very same guy who was hunting after Christians became one of Christianity's greatest leaders. That's just the kind of thing that God does. He sees the not yet in you, and then he lovingly calls it out. He calls you into who he created you to be from the beginning of time. I know this because it's been my story too. I was crippled by anxiety as a young woman and insecurity, but Jesus has been just patiently replacing lies with truth and fear with joy. He's still changing me today. Romans 2:4 says, it's God's kindness that leads us to repentance. He loves you exactly as you are, but he loves you too much to leave you there. And as you trust him, he's making you a little bit more like him every day.
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4: I often talk to people who have a hard time really believing that God loves them. Does that describe you? In John chapter 15, Jesus says to stay connected. He said for us to abide in his love. Now, without question, the most important thing in your life and mine is to believe this truth. God really does love us with an everlasting love. Now, we can't begin to abide in his love until we understand and receive his great love for us. The blood of the cross of Jesus Christ screams out these life-changing words, I love you. Now, your number one job as his child is to keep yourself in his love and love him back with all that you have. If you do this each day, you'll be led by his spirit and your life will be a great success in his eyes. Now, that's real hope.
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13: 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On our next broadcast, we're opening the phone lines so that you can ask any question you have about narcissism. Why is this personality disorder so much more than being selfish? And can a narcissist be cured? And better yet, can a narcissist be saved? Laurel Slade Wagner will take all of your calls. Then we're going to talk with Olivier Melnick and talk about the rising world of anti-Semitism on In the Market with Janet Parshall.
14: Let us run with endurance the race that is set before us, looking to Jesus, the founder and perfecter of our faith. Some Christians believe the walk of faith should bring them happiness and prosperity, but our Master's real legacy includes suffering. To walk where Jesus walked means walking in Gethsemane. Here, a decision was reached that made salvation possible. From the Moody Church in Chicago, this is Running to Win with Dr. Erwin Lutzer, whose clear teaching helps us make it across the finish line. Pastor Lutzer is showing us portraits of Christ in a series he's calling Come and See Jesus. Pastor, we've been together in Gethsemane, and few places I've ever been were so meaningful and so sorrowful. Tell us about today's lesson, Come and See His Agony.
15: And you know, Dave, if you remember what I did when we were in the Garden of Gethsemane, I told the tour group, sit down under a tree and just tell Jesus why you love him. And I remember seeing so many people weeping as they poured out their hearts to Jesus Christ, thanking him that there in Gethsemane he said yes to the plan of God the Father. You know that Jesus Christ three times prayed that the cup would pass from him. I personally am very glad, and I'm sure you are too, that that prayer was not answered. The decision was made. He would go to the cross for us. I want you to visualize a scene with me. I was in Chicago a number of years ago, attending a conference with 5,000 delegates representing the various religions of the world. And the very first night, the speaker said this, all the different religions are like spokes in a wheel. At the level of the rim, they seem very different, but when you get to the hub, they are united. Could I ask you this question, my friend? How would you answer that? Would you be able to respond to that? Well, all of those kinds of questions are answered in a book I've written entitled Christ Among Other Gods, Showing the Uniqueness of Jesus. Now, this is a very special month. Any gift that you give during this month will be doubled. What an opportunity to make an investment to help us get the gospel of Jesus Christ around the world. And in appreciation for your gift, we're making available this book entitled Christ Among Other Gods. In fact, right now, I'm going to give you some contact info. Here's what you can do. 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Take advantage of this special opportunity and help us continue to get the gospel of Jesus Christ around the world in many different platforms. Now, I'll be repeating this contact info at the end of this message. For now, let us contemplate Gethsemane. There are two famous gardens in the Bible. There's the Garden of Eden, where Adam fell, being succumbed by the devil. And then there's another garden. It's called the Garden of Gethsemane, where the second Adam, that's how the Bible refers to him, or the last Adam, in Gethsemane also had a tremendous fight with the devil and with his own will, and yet there he overcame. The word Gethsemane means wine press, or I should say grape press. That's where olives and grapes were sometimes pressed. Well, I like to think of it that in Gethsemane there, it's as if Jesus Christ, the flower of God, was crushed, and from him came the beautiful aroma of salvation. I think that when we come to the Garden of Gethsemane, and the passage that I'm using is the 26th chapter of Matthew, though the other Gospels have an account of it as well. Matthew chapter 26, verse 36. When we come to Jesus in Gethsemane, perhaps as nowhere else, we see his humanity. You know, sometimes we think to ourselves, Jesus can't be my example because after all, he was God, we say. He had a divine nature. So he really doesn't understand me and my struggles.
4: Well, I want you to know today, he did not depend upon that divine nature when he lived as man. That's why he prayed. That's why he was thirsty. One theologian put it this way, Jesus never found relief in his divinity from human suffering. He didn't suddenly slide over to his divinity and to say, this is too much as a man. But rather, he took refuge in prayer. So as you see Jesus here in the garden wrestling, remember that that is an example for us, because sometimes we have to also wrestle in the presence of Almighty God. But here we see his humanity in different ways. For example, he asks the disciples to come and pray with him. Verse 36, then Jesus went with them to a place called Gethsemane, and he said to his disciples, sit here while I go over there and pray. And taking with him Peter and the two sons of Zebedee, he began to be sorrowful and troubled. I'll stop there for a moment. Notice that Jesus said, I am going through so much. This is going to be so bad that I can't go through this alone. And sometimes we need friends beside us. Sometimes we need people who are there for us because the need is so great. The emotional torment and the agony is beyond human comprehension. And therefore, we need someone next to us. I remember counseling a woman whose husband had run off with their child. She was in distress, in despair, in hopelessness. And I said, well, are people praying with you? She says, well, at church, people tell me we're praying for you. And I said, that's not really the question. The question is, are they praying with you? Are they getting on their knees with you and agonizing? Because sometimes we need people next to us when we suffer. So Jesus said to Peter, James, and John, you have seen me in my glory on the Mount of Transfiguration, you three disciples. Now I invite you to see me in my agony. Come, be with me. We see the humanity of Jesus also in his honesty in revealing his feelings. In the next verse we read, verse 38, he said to them, my soul is very sorrowful, even to death. Remain here and watch with me. Have you ever been sorrowful, even to the point of death? You know, sometimes we say to ourselves, well, you know, if you're filled with the Spirit, if you're walking in the Spirit, you're always going to have emotional tranquility. Everything is going to go well, and you're never going to be in despair. You're never going to suffer depression. You are never going to experience the excruciating emotional turbulence. Oh yeah, Jesus was perfect and sinless. And look at him there in the garden with his soul troubled to the point of death. And there are some of you who are listening who probably have at times been troubled to the point of death. My wife and I know a couple whose son committed a murder. And when they heard of what he did, and I will not give you all of the details which make it even more difficult, when they heard of what he did, the wife said that she rolled out of bed, lay on the floor, and was unable to get up for hours, her soul troubled, even to the point of death. Jesus here in great, great agony. Oh, he knew that he was going to do the will of the Father. He had already agreed that he would do that. But now it was crunch time. Now the cup that the Father had given him was very near at hand. And what we'd like to do in the next few moments is to actually just simply go through and to answer two questions. What is the cup and how did Jesus accept it? First of all, the question of the meaning of the cup. You'll notice as he prayed, he says, my Father, if it be possible, let this cup pass from me. Nevertheless, not as I will, but as you will. What is this cup that he must drink? Well, there have been various theories throughout the years. Some people have said, well, the cup is his human suffering. Just think of what he's going to go through. The torment awaits him. And those of us who have seen the Mel Gibson movie, The Passion, we know now a little bit more what that human suffering was about. And it was beyond all imagination. And they say, it is that suffering. Just look at the lashes and the crown of thorns.
16: Well, that's not the real cup, because you know that the Romans crucified other people this way. I read one time that there were something like 30,000 crucifixions a year among the Romans. So that isn't the cup. And if we're to look at Jesus as someone who's going to inspire us as to how to approach death, if I may say it, this is not a very good example that you and I should approach our death this way, even if it would be a horrific death. Can't just be that. Other people have said, well, the cup is that Satan wanted to kill him in the garden. And they say that his soul was sorrowful unto death because the devil wanted to kill Jesus there to keep Jesus from the cross. But the problem with that is that that's giving Satan an awful lot of power that he might not have. You remember Jesus said in the upper room, he said, the prince of this world comes, but he has nothing in me. In other words, he has no authority over me. Jesus successfully was able to reject him and to resist him through all these years, and we expect now that Jesus would be able to do that here. Seems to me that Satan was working in a different way. He had put it into the heart of Judas Iscariot to betray Christ. Now that's the way the devil was working. And the devil probably did want to keep Jesus from the cross, but unlikely that he was trying to kill him there. But there's another reason why we know for sure that that's not the right explanation. It's because after Jesus goes through the agony of Gethsemane, after he experiences all that, it is then we read in John chapter 18, verse 11, when Peter tried to cut off the ear. Well, actually, he didn't try to cut off the ear of the servant of the high priest. He was aiming for his head, but missed. And Peter ended up cutting off his ear, missing his target by about 6 inches. Jesus said, Peter, put your sword up. And now here are the crucial words. The cup which my Father hath given me, shall I not drink it? The cup still had to be drunk after Gethsemane. It was not that Jesus was trying to survive satanic attack as the devil tried to put him to death. That was not the cup. What then was the cup? The cup was the knowledge that he who now was among sinners was going to be reckoned with them. The cup was the fact that he would be separated from the Father. The cup was that he would become the sin bearer for those who would believe on him, and that he would bear their sins and their penalty, the severe penalty which the Father put upon him, and that he would bear that on his own to the point of being separated from the Father during those difficult hours on the cross. Now think about this. How long is hell? Well, hell is forever. Is there a lot of suffering in hell? Does one person suffer a lot in hell? Yes. What if you took all of the suffering, the infinite suffering of hell, and you compressed it into 6 hours, Jesus Christ bearing our hell, paying our penalty so that you and I might be forgiven? Do you now begin to understand a little better that as Jesus looked into that cup, he saw it in all of its ugly awfulness, in all of its horrendous pain and emotional turbulence? Do you understand that? And so Jesus is here saying that this cup is so overwhelming. His soul is going to writhe in torment in ways that we cannot describe. We can say the words, but we can't describe it. And in this way, Jesus knows that redemption is going to be accomplished. And as a man, his soul is shrinking from the very mission for which he came to this earth. My Father, if it be possible, let this cup pass from me. That's the cup of suffering that Jesus Christ wrestled with. Well, that's the meaning of the cup. How we get to the acceptance of the cup. Thank God for the last part of verse 39. Nevertheless, not as I will, but as thou wilt. Nevertheless, not as I will, as thou wilt. Depends on which translation you have. This one says, nevertheless, not as I will, but as you will. In those simple words was the determination of Jesus Christ to go through with it and say, Father, if the cup has to be drunk, if there's no other way to redeem humanity, if there's no other way for me to be obedient to you, Father, if there is no way out, thy will be done. And so Jesus, there in the garden, accepted the will of the Father, bowed humbly to receive from the Father's hand this bitter, bitter cup that he determined to drink. There were actually three cups on Calvary. There was the cup of compassion. You remember when they brought Jesus to Calvary, it says the first thing they did is they tried to give him some myrrh mingled with wine. That was a sedative to try to make it easy. It was a cup of compassion. They'd give that to prisoners who were being executed. Jesus refused it. Then there was the cup of mockery. You know, it seems to me that when Jesus was there crying, my God, why hast thou forsaken me? And they misunderstand him. And then somebody takes some cheap wine that the soldiers had, some cheap vinegar wine, and they take that vinegar wine and they put it on a sponge and they put it to his lips, almost mocking him. Exactly how is that going to help his excruciating thirst and the agony? But there was a third cup on Calvary, and that was the cup that was filled with iniquity, as he, the sinless Son of God, would be made sin for us. That was the cup. And Jesus refused the sedative, because when it came to drinking the Father's cup, he did not want a sedative. He wanted to drink it straight. And drink all of it so that you and I could be redeemed. Death and the curse were in our cup, O Christ, 'twas full for thee, but thou hast drained the last dark drop. 'Tis empty now for me.
17: My friend, this is Pastor Lutzer. I certainly hope that you worship the Lord Jesus Christ. I also trust that you understand that he is absolutely unique and cannot be put on the same shelf as other religious teachers. Many years ago, there was a Parliament of World Religions in Chicago. And as I went to the various booths that had literature from the various religions of the world, I was looking for a sinless Savior who could save me from my sins. Did you know that other religions do not have a Savior? Teachers, yes, but not a Savior. As an expression of our appreciation for your gift this month, we will be sending you a copy of the book Christ Among Other Gods that will emphasize his uniqueness among the religions of the world. And here's the good news. 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Very quickly, I certainly hope that you have a pen or pencil handy, because here's the contact info. 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
14: It's time once again for you to ask Pastor Lutzer a question about the Bible or the Christian life. Kathy contacted us and has some serious questions about observing the Lord's Supper. Here's what she wrote. 1 Corinthians 11, 23 through 32 talks about the Lord's Supper. I am confused by verse 27. Therefore, whoever eats the bread or drinks the cup of the Lord in an unworthy manner will be guilty of sinning against the body and blood of the Lord. What does an unworthy manner mean?
16: Well, thank you so much for your question. And we need to understand that in the church in Corinth, there was a tremendous misuse of the Lord's Supper. What happened was that the church came together, something like a potluck dinner. And after they came together, there were those who actually drank and they became drunk at the Lord's table. You see, what they did is they had their supper, and then the Lord's table was a part of it. So the Apostle Paul is writing to admonish them. And when he says that you should not eat or drink the cup of the Lord in an unworthy manner, and then you're guilty of sinning against the body and the blood of the Lord, it means that you are really desecrating what this is all about. You are participating for the wrong purpose. You don't understand its meaning. As a church, you are having factions, the Apostle Paul says, and your guilt is not merely against other members of the body of Jesus Christ, it is against Christ himself. So, it does not say that we should not eat or drink if we are unworthy to eat or drink. On one level, all of us are unworthy. But if we've confessed our sins, if we are right with others in the church, we have a clear conscience before God, then we can participate, but we do so recognizing that this is a very special occasion, because that represents the body of Jesus Christ. And I think that that's what the Apostle Paul was referring to.
18: Thank you, Pastor. She goes on with a second question. Verse 29 says, "For anyone who eats and drinks without recognizing the body of the Lord eats and drinks judgment on himself." What does it mean to eat and drink judgment on yourself?
16: Well, you know, I think that when it says that he who eats or drinks without recognizing the body of the Lord eats or drinks judgment, eating or drinking without recognizing, I think in the original means discerning the Lord's body. And that could mean either the body called the church, but more likely in context, it's talking about the body of the Lord. To not discern it means that you don't understand the purpose of this feast. You're not grasping the significance of what it is that you are doing. We are, after all, honoring the elements, the bread and the wine that represent the body and the blood of Jesus. We honor these elements because they represent something very special, namely the body and the blood of our Lord. And to not discern that is to bring judgment to yourself. And what could that judgment do? The amazing thing is that Paul there in 1 Corinthians chapter 11 said that because of this, some among you are sickly and others sleep. What he means is some among you have actually died because of your disobedience and your lack of respect for our Lord. You know, in today's society, we become so casual, we become so irreverent. We look around and we say, well, no one has been struck dead by the way in which they are acting. So we simply go our own way. Well, what God is saying is that's dangerous. You could have physical effects that would be brought on by God because you participated in an unworthy way, not understanding what you're doing for all the wrong reasons. And this, I think, is a tremendous admonition for all of us to be sure that our hearts are cleansed, we're in fellowship with other people, and we know what we are doing when we receive the bread and the cup.
18: Some sobering thoughts about the Lord's Supper from Dr. Erwin Lutzer, and thank you, Kathy, for that question. 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
2: 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I'm Shauna Beyer with you here at Moody Radio. 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Are you just receiving the cross and salvation, or are you living into a cruciform life? 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
19: We need help in raising our sights from the world around us, the world that we touch and feel and see, and instead to look with those eyes of the heart, the eyes of faith, to see that which is yet to come.
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19: Now, we all find that hard to do. We all find that challenging. And we find it hard because this world is so often so very pleasant, so very appealing, so very attractive. And in seasons of our lives when we're finding the world particularly beguiling, we don't readily hunger and long for that which is to come. That's true of all of us, I think. But it does strike me that the Lord sometimes graciously uses our circumstances to prompt us, even to force us to raise our sights once again from the world around us and to fix our eyes on the world to come. We noticed right at the beginning that Paul doesn't pray that the Ephesians' problems will all just go away or that their lives will become rosy in every respect. He doesn't actually get into that kind of praying. That's not a very Paul thing to pray. He simply prays that irrespective of their circumstances, they will know God. They will see something more of him, something more of what he has done and what he will yet do. As we think of the dreadful realities we've been facing here in our community in recent days, we do want to pray for the Lord's help and his mercy for all those affected. We long for healing. We long for restoration. But we also recognize that the sovereign God can use this kind of circumstance in powerful ways, use this circumstance to remind us and to remind those around us that this present world is not all that there is.
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22: Your Moody Radio weather forecast. We should see ample sunshine today. Just limited chances of showers and storms. Our temperatures today right around 95. The heat index close to 110. Tonight, partly cloudy and overnight low will drop down into the upper 70s. Sunny skies, a high near 95 on Wednesday. Thursday, back to sunshine, a high near 95. On Friday, blue sky, sunshine with a slight chance of some scattered showers and storms. A high on Friday near 95 degrees. I'm staff meteorologist Sally Russell for Moody Radio, Florida.
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0: Think about the people who are part of your life and ask yourself, am I a builder or am I tearing down? 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
2: This is Revive Our Hearts with Nancy DeMoss-Wolgemuth, author of Choosing Gratitude. For Tuesday, August 11th, I'm Dana Gresh. Let's imagine for a moment that I, Dana Gresh, have been entrusted with a gorgeous summer house. I like this imagination very much. It's one of those two-story New England mansions on the coast, the ones lined with blue hydrangeas nestled right next to the sea. Oh yeah, you can smell the salty air as you sip your coffee on the front porch. The sea breeze sends sailboats drifting by on the hazy orange horizon. It is positively serene. But then you hear the beep, beep, beep of a large construction vehicle approaching. Well, actually, more like a deconstruction vehicle because it's got a wrecking ball attached to it. I, Dana Gresh, have called this vehicle to tear down my home. Now, maybe you're internally screaming, Dana, have you lost your mind? You've been entrusted with this house. Why tear it down when you could steward it instead? And that's exactly the question I was hoping you'd ask. Because as crazy as this example might sound, we as women are tempted to tear down our homes instead of building them all the time. Here's Nancy DeMoss-Wolgemuth to explain.
0: There's a verse in the book of Proverbs that God often uses to challenge and convict my own heart as a woman. You're familiar with that verse, Proverbs chapter 14, verse 1. It talks about two different kinds of women, the wise woman and the foolish woman. Proverbs 14, verse 1 says, every wise woman builds her house, but the foolish tears it down with her hands. A woman who is a wise woman is a builder. She'll be building up her home. She'll be building up the people around her, not just in her literal physical home, though of course that is her first priority, but in her workplace, in her church, in the community. She's going to be edifying, building up the lives of the people around her if she is a woman of wisdom. The foolish woman, on the other hand, by her heart attitudes, her values, her demeanor, her lifestyle is going to be tearing down her home, tearing down her environment. And I believe the reason that you're here today is because you want to be a wise woman. I know I do, and I've sensed that in many of your hearts as we've talked and shared together. You want to be wise women. The question is, how can we be wise women? And I think it's real helpful today for us to examine some practical aspects of building up or tearing down our homes, building up or tearing down those around us. And as I've reflected on this whole matter of how we live out as women, this matter of wisdom or foolishness, the Lord has brought to my heart some questions for us to ponder. Some questions that help us evaluate, where am I in relation to wisdom or foolishness? Am I building up my home? Am I tearing it down? These are kind of things to think about. I'm asking myself, and I'm asking you to ask yourself, to be honest in answering these questions. And we can pray, search my heart, O God. Not search my husband's heart, not search my children's hearts or my neighbor's heart or my friend's heart who's sitting next to me in this room, but Lord, search my heart. You don't have to really search your own heart. As you open up yourself to God and say, Lord, show me what you see in my heart, He will be faithful to do that. So as we walk through these questions, if you're in a place where you can just with a paper and pencil, perhaps you won't be able to jot all these down, but perhaps jot down the particular points that the Spirit kind of pricks your heart and says, this one's for you. This is something you need to go back and meditate on or ponder or think over. Then make a particular note of those individual questions. The first question in a general sense for all of us is this one. Am I building up my house or am I tearing it down? If you are a married woman, your house is your husband, your marriage. If you're a mother, your house involves your children and your relationship to them. But your house also involves parents and in-laws and cousins and sisters and brothers and friends. Your house is the sphere of relationships that God has placed you in. Your house involves your relationships at church, your influence in your church. It involves your relationships at work and your influence there. It involves your relationships with people in your community, with other moms at your kids' school. That's all part of your home. So as you think about your sphere of influence, the place where God has put you at this season of your life, some of you are maybe empty nesters, and your home's a little different, but they're grandchildren, even though they may live states away. Think about the people who are part of your life and ask yourself, am I a builder or am I tearing down? Now, the answer for that question may be different in different relationships that you have. You may be building up your marriage, but you haven't been paying much attention to, well, this would not be true. If you're a grandmother, you're paying attention to your grandchildren. But maybe because they're a distance away, you've not been conscious of how much influence you could have in nurturing and discipling and building up those grandchildren. Maybe you're paying a lot of attention to building up your relationships at church, but you find that in your home, you've been tearing down that husband, those children. So as you think about the different rooms of your home, so to speak, the different places where your life interfaces with others, ask in each of those places, am I building up my home? Am I speaking words that lift up and edify and encourage? Or am I tearing down with critical words, with negative words, with negative attitudes, with harshness, with a demanding spirit? Am I building up my house? Or am I tearing it down? Now let me focus for these next moments on some questions that will relate particularly to women who are married. As you think about your marriage, the first and most important relationship that God has given you next to your relationship with the Lord Himself, ask yourself these questions. Am I investing in my marriage? And am I nurturing the heart of my marriage? Now, we're all investing our time somewhere. The question is, are you investing what you need to be in your marriage? Are you putting more time and attention and effort into other relationships than you are into your marriage? And you may have been investing in your marriage at one time, but things can just slip away from us and we can forget our sense of priorities and what's really important just in the course of the busyness of life. Maybe work's gotten real busy. Or you've become very preoccupied with your children and found yourself not investing adequately in your marriage, in your relationship with your mate. Are you nurturing the heart of your marriage? Here's a practical question for those who are wives. Do I frequently express admiration and gratitude to my husband? Now, I know some women have told me that they think these things and they feel these things, the admiration and the gratitude. But gratitude needs to be expressed. Your husband, in case you haven't learned it yet, cannot read your mind. You knew that. And sometimes it bugs you. But you need to remember that when it's in your heart, it needs to be expressed. In fact, I've challenged women over the years to take a 30-day challenge. That over the next 30 days, they will think of some particular positive thing that they appreciate about their husband each day, and they'll verbalize it to him. They'll thank him. They'll express appreciation. You say, I can't think of 30 things that I appreciate about my husband. Well, then think of one thing and repeat it every day for the next 30 days. But somehow get in the habit of verbalizing, taking time to express admiration, appreciation, and gratitude to your husband. I know so many wives who have a wounded spirit because their husband doesn't express these things to the wife. But ask yourself when you're feeling a little wounded about maybe your family not expressing gratitude as much as you wish they would. Am I expressing gratitude? Does your husband bring home a paycheck? You say, yeah, every 2 weeks. When's the last time you thanked him for that? For the hours of work that made it possible for him to bring home that paycheck. Think about the little things. There may be a ton of things in your mate or your marriage that are uncomfortable or disturbing or difficult for you. But don't focus on those things. Ask yourself, am I focusing on that which is good and true and praiseworthy, as Paul says that we should in Philippians chapter 4? And not only are you thinking on those good things, but are you expressing admiration and gratitude to your husband? Let me say, by the way, that there are perhaps widows in this room, but who would give anything to have another opportunity to express gratitude and appreciation to that man. Do it now while you can. Do it while you have him, and watch him blossom as he's encouraged by your words of admiration and gratitude. Here's another question for wives. Am I reserving the best of my physical and emotional energy for my family? Am I reserving the best of my physical and emotional energy for my family? I meet so many women today who are just plumb tired. Now, there's nothing wrong with being tired if it comes in the way of doing that which God has put on your plate to do. But I meet women who just perpetually seem exhausted and drained. And the problem is the best time and effort and energy they have, they're pouring into someone else's family or someone else's workplace, someplace other than their home. And what happens to their family? Their family's getting the leftovers. Their family's getting this exhausted, fragile, frustrated, angry, impatient mom because she's been under pressure somewhere else all day long. Priorities in the will of God will never conflict. God will not put you in a position where you cannot give what your family needs for you to give to them. And number one, with your husband. If you're not having the time to talk with your husband, to minister to him, to serve him, and to bless him, to encourage him, then there are perhaps some things in your schedule that you need to evaluate and say, maybe this isn't the season of life to be doing that. Maybe there's some clutter that needs to be cleaned out so that you can have the time to do the things that you know God wants you to do, to reserve the best of your physical and emotional energy for your family. Lord, these are not easy things for us to consider because we all have needs and know that there is need for improvement. But I pray that you would help us to be honest and real before you and to evaluate whether we are building up or tearing down our homes. Thank you for your wisdom that you are willing to give to us as women. And would you give us that wisdom so that we might love our families and those that you've put in our lives as you would have us to love them. In Jesus' name, amen.
3: Amen. Nancy DeMoss Wolgemuth will be right back with more teaching, but she's been asking us some probing questions, and I want us to linger with them. Let me remind you what they are. First, am I building up my house or tearing it down? This question applies to every woman, regardless of life stage. Then if you're married, here are a couple more questions. Am I investing in my marriage? Do I express admiration and gratitude to my husband? Am I reserving the best of my physical and emotional energy for my family? Now, maybe one of these questions really stood out to you as you listened to Nancy. Would you pause for a moment and ask God if there's any practical next step he would have you take? Maybe if you're a wife, that next step could be the 30-day husband encouragement challenge Nancy mentioned. We have seen God use this free resource time and time again to change women's hearts toward their husbands, ultimately leading to healed marriages and restored homes. If you'd like to take on the challenge, you can begin today. We'll link to it in the transcript of today's episode at reviveourhearts.com. Okay, let's get back to Nancy as she asks some more convicting questions. She's helping us become women who build our homes.
0: Am I creating a climate that makes my husband want to be at home? Am I creating a climate in my home through my words, my actions, my attitudes, that makes my husband want to be at home? When he's at work, does he find himself wishing that he could be at home? Now, some of that's up to him, but a lot of that is up to the woman in the home. We women are like thermostats. We set the temperature. We control the climate in our homes in so many ways, sometimes without even saying a word. You know that your husband can walk into your house, and sometimes before you've said anything, he can know exactly how you're feeling, what the temperature is, and

Her heart is still to be building her family. She's looking for ways to service and honor and bless her family. And many women today are not content to be in that place. They're looking for satisfaction in something that can be offered to them outside of their home, outside of their family. And I've talked with so many of these women, many of them with tear-streaked faces, acknowledging that they have not found the satisfaction that they were looking for. Now, let me say this. It's not your family that can satisfy you. It's not your home that will make you content. God is the only one who can satisfy the deepest needs and longings of your heart. But if you want to be a truly fulfilled, happy woman, if God has called you to be a wife and mother, your greatest fulfillment will come through filling the role that God created for you. That's true of any woman, by the way. Married, single, children, no children, empty nest, grandmother, widow, whatever your station in life, joy comes from embracing the season of life where God has put me and accepting the responsibilities that go with that season of life. So we ask, am I choosing the pathway of contentment? That doesn't mean, do you love everything about your family? It doesn't mean, does your family always make you happy? Or do you just love always doing things for them? Contentment is a choice. Contentment is embracing and saying, this is the season for this. And so that's where I will choose to find my fulfillment. And in that way, you will find the pathway to joy. Here's another question for married women. Do I reserve intimate communication, looks, words, and touch for my husband? There are things that it is appropriate and right and good to say to your husband that should not be said to other men. And let me say, there are things that it's appropriate to discuss with your husband that it's not appropriate to discuss with other women. I shudder sometimes when I hear women talking about intimate details of their marriage with other women. Now, there may be a situation where a wise woman of God can help you learn how to be a more godly wife as you share with her some of the scenario in which you find yourself. But be careful about sharing intimate details of your marriage with anyone, another woman, another man, or with your children, as sometimes happens. Are you reserving intimate communication, intimate looks and words, and physical touch for your husband? There are appropriate ways to touch your husband that you ought not to touch another man. Another question along that line, am I giving of my emotions, my attention, or my affection to a man other than my husband? Are you reserving your best and most intimate for him, or are you finding yourself giving some of your emotional energy, some of your attention, mental focus, and affection to a man other than your husband? If you are, then be honest about it and acknowledge that you are being a foolish woman and you are tearing down your home. If you're in a situation where you're faced with that possibility, there's one solution. It's get out. Don't think that you can handle it. Don't think that you can deal with it. Don't even try. If you find yourself sharing of your emotional energy and affection with a man other than your husband, it may be in a counseling situation, and you find yourself opening up intimate parts of your heart to a male counselor. I don't care if he's your pastor or your therapist or what he is. If it's not your husband that you're opening your heart to, and you're sharing parts of your heart with a man who is not your husband, that you're not sharing with your husband, or that should be reserved for your marriage, then get out of the relationship. You say, this won't be dangerous. It will be dangerous. Another question for married women. Am I meeting my husband's sexual needs? The New Testament teaches us that the wife's body does not belong to herself. It belongs to her husband. And the husband's body is not his own. It belongs to his wife. Wives, you have a responsibility to be meeting the sexual needs of your husband. If you refuse to meet his sexual needs, you will be a foolish woman who will be tearing down your house. Another question that relates to wives, am I a trustworthy wife? Is there any behavior or relationship I'm involved in that I'm keeping from my husband? And then here's another question that's an important one for married women.

0: Does my husband have the freedom to be totally honest with me? I've heard women express an utter inability to understand their husband's sexual struggles, the moral things that their husband struggles with. Women and men are just wired differently. And we need to accept that and trust that it's true. Your husband needs to know that you are a safe place, that he can be honest with you, and that you will work with him through his struggles, that you will pray for him, that you will lift him up, that you're not going to go talking to other women or other people about those issues, but that you can be trusted. Now, let me say, we've talked about some tough areas here, and some of you are going to be tempted to say, I'm going to go home and be that wise woman who builds up my house. I'm going to be this perfect wife. I'm going to do all these things just right. And you may find that you haven't been home 10 minutes before you've fallen flat on your face. That just proves a point that's all through the scripture, and that is that you cannot be, I cannot be a wise woman apart from the power of Christ and his Holy Spirit enabling me to be that woman. So remember as you go home from this place that you're going in dependence upon God, upon the power of his Spirit. Cry out to him and say, Lord, I can't be this wife, but I know that you can love and minister to and build up that man through me. Thank you, Lord, for those women in this group today who are married, and for so many who've been faithful to their marriage vows, faithful through some tough times. And I want to lift up those women and pray that you will encourage them in their role as a wife and as a mother, that you will encourage them as they seek to build up their husbands, as they seek to be faithful, to be honest, to be trustworthy, and to be a safe place for their husbands. Oh, Lord, give them the grace in the difficult moments of life with less than perfect husbands and less than perfect wives. Give grace to be faithful and to build up, to be wise women. We pray in Jesus' name. Amen.
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2: I didn't mean to, but I heard her. I'm Shauna Beyer with you here at Moody Radio. A friend of mine recruited me into her direct sales business, and then she had, after a few months, I had success with something, and she asked me to teach on it, to speak at a training. And so I shared how she taught me this thing, didn't quite work at first, but I adjusted it a little bit, and then it did. What I didn't know was that in front of everyone, that pretty much made it sound like what she gave me wasn't helpful, but what I did was amazing. It was not at all my intention. She was hurt deeply, and I had no idea. Scripture talks about the Israelites having to make sacrifices for sins that they committed, but also for sins they didn't even know that they had committed. I tell you what, I want my words to build up, not to wound. I apologized to God for my sin, and I apologized to her. When you hurt someone you love and you find out about it, own it. Get right with God. Get right with them.
3: 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And if it could work that way, there'd be no putting up with you. 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And God makes that promise to you in Romans 8:28. 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
10: 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I see that Paul is saying my goal is I want to know Him.
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11: It's filled with wisdom for building satisfying marriages and strong families. But it's not a marriage manual. It's the Bible. Today on Turning Point, Dr. David Jeremiah explains why these ancient biblical principles are still relevant. Whether you want a strong marriage or you're preparing for one. To introduce his message, Power Up Your Marriage, Proverbs for Partners, here's David.
12: And you know, the Bible has a lot to say about our relationship with each other in marriage, and the book of Proverbs gives us some wonderful principles upon which to build a strong marriage. We'll look at those principles in a few moments, but friends, have you noticed that the divorce statistics in America are frighteningly large, and the reason they're going down is simply most people are just living together without getting married, so you can't get divorced if you're not married. But the thing that really challenges me is that many of the reports that come back tell us there's little difference between those statistics in the world and in the church. and that ought not to be. If you know the Bible, you know better. And today we're going to talk about some principles for partners from the book of Proverbs. We'll get to that in just a moment. Hey, we want you to know that we are doing something special for our couples and for all of us who love to be together in delightful situations, and that we have a Caribbean cruise conference coming up in December, the 26th of December through the 2nd of January, and we'll be going to the beautiful blue waters of the Caribbean and visiting Grand Turk, San Juan, St. Thomas, and the Half Moon Cay Island with our musical guest Michael Sanchez and Uriel Vega. We just came back from Alaska, and many of the people who were there told me they're coming to the Caribbean. So we'll have some people that we've met already on this tour, and we would like to ask you to come. Go to our website and get all the details and plan to join us. Here is part one of Proverbs for Partners.
13: Someone wrote about a 50th anniversary their grandparents had celebrated together. They were by then great-grandparents because they were in their 70s. Ted had lost much of his hearing during his 70 years on the earth. Yet they were still getting along together and celebrating this great anniversary. Their family came from all over and enjoyed celebrating together through the mid-morning and into the afternoon. And finally, toward the sundown, all the family had gone home. And Bessie and Ted decided to walk out on the front porch and sit down and watch the sunset. And the old gentleman pulled his tie loose, leaned back, and didn't say much. But Bessie looked at him somewhat in wonder and said to him, "You know, Ted, I'm real proud of you." The old gentleman turned and looked at her rather quizzically. And after a moment, he said with a puzzled look on his face, "Well, Bessie, I'm real tired of you, too." I heard about a husband who asked his wife, he said, "Honey, have you ever been in love before?" She thought for a moment and then she replied, "No, darling, I once respected a man for his great intelligence. And I remember I admired another man for his remarkable courage. And I was captivated by yet another for his good looks and charm. But with you, well, how else could you explain it except love?" Over the years, stories have been collected, have they not, about marriage and how it's supposed to work and sometimes how it doesn't work. And oftentimes we look in every other direction except to the Word of God to discover whether or not there is help for us. You know, the Bible was not written primarily as a marriage manual, but I'm sure you all know that all of truth is God's truth. And if you study the Word of God carefully, you will find throughout its pages the principles that will help you to build a strong family. And these are the principles that ultimately get written about in popularized books that are sold on the secular market. If you go and find the things that are really working, usually you can trace them back to a concept that's found in God's Word. I want to talk about four different concepts from the book of Proverbs that help us understand what it takes to build a strong marriage. I want to go through the first three of these rather quickly and spend most of the time on the last one. I think we all come to the Bible as Christians with a set of presuppositions, and of course, those presuppositions are okay as long as they're supported by the Scripture. And one of the presuppositions about a good marriage is that it is built around spirituality. You know, in the world, relationships begin, at least from the biblical perspective, from the outside in. They start with a physical relationship, and then if that works, it goes to the social relationship, and then if they think they can get along, it goes to the spiritual sometimes. But for Christians, the relationship ought to begin from the inside out. You get to know each other spiritually and find out whether or not the person that you're dating is a person who knows God, because you know that if that isn't true, it's going to be very difficult to build much harmony there. Can two walk together unless they agree? And then you decide whether or not you have compatibility socially, and you try to find out if you like some of the same things. You know, I often think how hard my marriage would have been if Donna wasn't a sports fan. I mean, she's always been a sports fan, and we've enjoyed so many sporting events together, but we've had that in common. And then, of course, the most intimate time of marriage is reserved for the focus of marriage, which is when marriage is consummated, and that's the physical part. Christians start from the inside out, and non-Christians start from the outside in primarily. That's the difference between relationships. And so for a Christian, the most important thing is to know whether or not the relationship has any spirituality in it at all. In the book of Proverbs, there are some clues here and there. Here's one of my favorite proverbs, Proverbs 18:22. It says, "He who finds a wife finds a good thing and obtains favor from the Lord." There is the Lord in the middle of the relationship. Proverbs 19:14 says, "A prudent wife is from the Lord." The Lord's involved. And Proverbs 31:30 and 31 say, "Charm is deceitful and beauty is passing, but a woman who fears the Lord, she shall be praised. Give her the fruit of her hands and let her own works praise her in the gates." 2 Corinthians reminds us as believers that we are not to be unequally yoked together with unbelievers. For what fellowship has righteousness with lawlessness? And what communion has light with darkness? I don't want to dwell on this for a long period of time, but I want to remind you that it is always dangerous to develop a relationship if you're a Christian with somebody who is not. Because relationships are the beginning of marriage. I have to tell you, people supposedly understand this, but every once in a while someone says something to me that makes me realize that it's not a serious issue. I was in Charleston, South Carolina, and I had dinner with some families there and a couple, and after dinner, the man said to me, "My wife has a question she wants to ask you, and she's been waiting for you to come so she could ask you." He said, "It's a spiritual question." And I said, "Well, what is the question?" She said, "Well, I'm concerned that if I die before my husband does, that he'll marry somebody else, and then when we get to heaven, there'll be two of us. What will we do?" So I tried to explain to her and to him that the Bible says that in heaven we're neither married nor given in marriage, and I went through that whole thing, which we all know. And she said, "Well, I can't help it. Just the thought of him being with somebody else, I just can't stand it. I can't even stand the thought of it." And without cracking a smile, this guy said, "Well, honey, if you die, I'll try to marry somebody who's not going to heaven." I didn't know what to say. I didn't know how to fix that, except I wanted to make the point, you don't want to marry somebody that's not going to heaven. You really don't want to do that. The Bible says that a marriage starts at the center with spiritual oneness. And whenever that isn't true, and sometimes it happens not to be true because they both started outside of the faith, and maybe the wife got saved in a Bible study. Now she's alone in the marriage in as far as being a Christian. All she can do at that particular time is take what is hers at that moment and carry it on with grace. And oftentimes when one partner gets saved, they can be the means of the other partner coming to Christ if they live graciously and humbly and walk with the Lord. So Proverbs tells us that one of the building blocks of marriage is spirituality. Make sure the Lord's in the equation. In the 5th chapter of Proverbs, which is our text, we're reminded again that spirituality is one principle, but fidelity is another. Remember these words from Proverbs 5:15 and following. "Drink water from your own cistern and running water from your own well. Should your fountains be dispersed abroad, streams of water in the streets, let them be only your own and not for strangers with you. For why should you, my son, be enraptured by an immoral woman and be embraced in the arms of a seductress?" Now here in the Old Testament language of wisdom, the words fountains and streams are euphemisms to speak of man's procreation capacity And the idea is that a foolish man is a fountain scattering precious water. It's the picture of the wastefulness of sexual promiscuity. And the result of such indiscriminate sin is called streams of waters in the streets. It's a graphic description of the illegitimate street children of harlotry. Solomon says, let them be only your own, and not the children of such immoral strangers. In other words, don't waste your energies and your procreative powers doing that which is immoral, but save all of that for the sanctity of your marriage and let there be fidelity at home. It's a much needed message in our immoral culture today. There was a television show some time ago where the guest was an actor and he was well known for his romantic roles on film. Predictably, during the interview, he was asked, what makes a great lover? I am confident that everyone who was watching the show expected the standard macho playboy response. To the surprise of the host and the audience, his answer must have raised eyebrows all across America. It went something like this. A great lover is someone who can satisfy one woman all of her life long and who can be satisfied by one woman all his life long. A great lover is not someone who goes from woman to woman to woman. Any dog can do that. End of quote. Wow. You know, nobody else says stuff like this. If you don't believe the Bible, you wouldn't say it because it runs so across the culture of our day. But isn't that a great statement, that a great lover is a man who satisfies a woman for all of her life and is satisfied by that woman for all of his life? That's the way God intended it to be. And that's where fidelity comes. That's why sexual relationships should never happen outside of the covenant of marriage, where two people have come together and committed themselves to one another, to be faithful to one another and to stand by one another so that there will not be the straying away from that covenant and the disobedience to the word of God. The Bible says here in Proverbs chapter 5, rejoice with the wife of your youth. This is not only a reminder that God's perfect plan is one man, one woman for life, but it is also a picture of a happy family with the joy of the husband and the wife in relationship. How many of you know that the joy of the family starts with the husband-wife relationship? When you have happy children, it's usually because mom and dad are happy too. Now, there can always be happiness when there's brokenness in a marriage, but it's a lot harder. The one thing that children want to know more than anything else, when you ask them and all of the surveys tell the same thing, they want to know mom and dad are okay, that they're doing all right, that they love each other, and that things are going to work out. And I know that whenever I speak on a subject like this, I speak to people who have gone through hurt and brokenness, and it's never my purpose to add more hurt to what you already feel. One of the things I like to insert right here is to say that wherever you are in the process of life, in your relationship at home, if you know God, He can bring His grace to bear on your situation. And He can take broken things and mend them and make out of brokenness that which is beautiful. But only God can do that. He's the only one. So if you experience brokenness, let me recommend to you that if you haven't put God in the equation, you might want to do that, because really it's your only hope. Almighty God is the only one who can mend the brokenness in a person's heart and in a family and sustain the loss that you might feel. This is not just another reminder, but throughout the Proverbs, there are some interesting insights about the things that help a relationship to work. We're talking now about the principle of congeniality. If there is spirituality at the core and fidelity as the covenant, then congeniality needs to be the characteristic of this relationship. That means you get along, that you work hard at relating to one another. There is compatibility. How many of you know that compatibility isn't a given? It's something you work at, something that you deal with. There's no such thing as putting two people together in an intimate relationship without there being challenges and rough edges and things that need to be worked on. One of the top three things that married couples argue about One of the most common causes of divorce is the disagreement about money. Did you know? And it's interesting what the proverb says about the right perspective on money. Listen to Proverbs 15, 16, and 17. Better is a little with the fear of the Lord than great treasure with trouble. Better is a dinner of herbs where love is than a fatted calf with hatred. Isn't that a great proverb? Do you hear what the proverb says? You're better off having a little bit and having love than having a lot and having frustration and anguish. And sometimes couples don't understand that one of the things that brings frustration is the constant drivenness on the part of the man to make more money and have more things. And in the process, hopefully it's going to make them happy. And oftentimes I hear these people saying, I remember when we first got started and we didn't have anything. And we were so much more happy than we are now. When we're trying to fit our relationship in between two or three jobs and all the things we're trying to do to make our way in this materialistic world. That's why Proverbs 16:8 says, better is a little with righteousness than vast revenues without justice. The book of Proverbs has some interesting concepts about how you have congeniality at home. Make sure you have the right perspective. I see godly men today doing things that I've never seen them do before. In the last year, I think there have been four or five men who have come to me and said to me, I was up for a promotion. It meant moving my family to a place. I didn't like the spiritual environment. I love what's going on here. My kids are in the Christian school. We have a wonderful relationship. I turned down the promotion. I don't know what it's going to mean to my career, but I know this is what God wanted me to do, and I'm going to put Him first and see what happens. Amen? That's what we're talking about. The right perspective about money and life. Then Proverbs has some information about the righteous practices of husband and wife. Proverbs 11:29 says, he who troubles his own house will inherit the wind, and the fool will be a servant to the wise of heart. In other words, the one who mismanages his own house will see all that he has blown away, and he'll have nothing left in the end. Here's an interesting and vivid proverb. Proverbs 11:22 says, as a ring of gold in a swine's snout, so is a lovely woman who lacks discretion. Here's what the proverb says. As beautiful as that ring may be on a lovely woman, if the woman has no discretion, you might as well put the ring in the nose of a swine, of a pig. Isn't that an awful thought, an awful picture? Well, so is a woman without discretion. That's the proverb. Here's one that's a bit more positive than that. Proverbs 12:4. An excellent wife is the crown of her husband, but she who causes shame is like rottenness in his bones. Let's talk for a couple of minutes about the responses of love and grace between a husband and a wife. Proverbs 11:16 says, a gracious woman retains honor. Proverbs 15:1 says, a soft answer turns away wrath, but a harsh word stirs up anger. That will short circuit any argument you have in your home. What is the tendency when someone yells at us or screams at us? What do we want to do? Scream back. You answer softly and see what happens. It takes all the wind out of their sails. It cools the whole thing down, and it brings peace where there was frustration. And then, here's a beautiful proverb. Listen carefully. Proverbs 24:26. He who gives the right answer kisses the lips. Did you see that when you were reading through this book? He who gives the right answer kisses the lips. How easy it is in relationships at home not to give the right answer. Have you ever noticed how easy it is for us to color the truth or to shade things in our favor? And the Bible says that when we relate to one another and we give the right answer, it has the same effect as a kiss on the lips. What a beautiful picture of relationships at home between the husband and the wife. Now, those are some of the things that will help you to have love and grace at home. But let me take a moment and give you a list of things that will hinder. And ladies, I'm not picking on you. I'm just reading what the scripture says. And before this series is over, this is going to be just as hard on all of us and just as helpful to all of us, I pray, as some of the things that seem to pop out here and there. But did you know how many times in the book of Proverbs this thought comes out? Watch carefully. Proverbs 19:13b. The contentions of a wife are a continual dripping. Proverbs 21:9. Better to dwell in the corner of a housetop than in a house shared with a contentious woman. Proverbs 21:19. Better to dwell in the wilderness than with a contentious and angry woman. Proverbs 25:24. It is better to dwell in the corner of a housetop than in a house shared with a contentious woman. Proverbs 27:15-16. A continual dripping on a very rainy day and a contentious woman are alike. Whoever restrains her restrains the wind and grasps oil with his right hand. In other words, it's hard to do. Did you know that the meaning of the word contentious is nagging? So ladies, I've never said this before in this church. Just don't do that. Just don't do that. The Bible spends 5 verses in one book to tell you that that's not a good thing to do. Don't always be on his case. Get on his team. Get off his back. And the same thing could be said for men, because you know men can nag just as easily as can women. There's an old Arab proverb that goes like this. 3 things make a house intolerable: the leaking through of rain, a wife's nagging, and bugs. Well, that's not very good company, is it? Sven and Hulda were a Scandinavian couple. They were Christians. They sang in the choir. They were at Sunday school every Sunday. They had prayer at every meal. They went to all the church functions, but they just could not get along. They both nagged at each other all the time. At home, it was terrible, bickering and complaining and fussing. After both of them had devotions one morning, separately, of course, Hilda said to Sven, "You know, Sven, I've been thinking. I've got the answer to this hopeless problem we've been having with each other. I think we should pray for the Lord to take one of us home to be with Him. And then I will go live with my sister." That's the principle of cordiality. Get along with each other. You know, it takes work to get along in a marriage. That's what Proverbs is saying.
12: And the kind of work that you do is sort of spelled out in these verses. And I hope that you've gained some understanding of that in these discussions we've been having. And we'll continue that discussion tomorrow as we bring part 2 of Proverbs for Partners. 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
2: Jesus knew what she really needed, and he knows what you need too. I'm Shauna Byer with you here at Moody Radio. Happy Tuesday to you. This woman had been bleeding for 12 years, and that meant not only did she have that physical ailment, but she was completely isolated from community. So she reached out, she touched the hem of Jesus' garment, and immediately she was physically healed. And Jesus was actually on his way someplace else. He could have just kept going at that point. I mean, she had what she came for. But he knew that there was another need, a deeper need. He stopped. He looked at her, and he called her daughter. She had a need for belonging. And as you and I reach out to him today, too, to seek our own healing, maybe you're asking God to change your circumstances, to bring your prodigal home, to heal your broken marriage. He knows what the need is behind that need as well. God knows what you really need, and he offers it to you today with arms wide open.
16: And Paul even talks about this. You know, you people are very religious. You even worship an unknown God here. Well, we're here to tell you that what you've imagined, we actually saw with our own eyes.
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16: 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Lewis says. 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That's the difference in Jesus. And so you see that, yeah, he shows up at a time in history when the ancient groups, the vast majority of ancient myth worshipers, are still worshiping the ancient myths with common expectations. And Jesus meets these.
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20: Your Moody Radio weather forecast. A hot, humid one today with blazing sunshine. A slight chance of a few showers and storms bubbling on up. A high today near 95. A heat index approaching 110. Tonight, partly cloudy and overnight low will drop down into the upper 70s. Sunny skies Wednesday. A high near 95. A heat index near 105. And then right back to sunshine on Thursday, mid-90s. Scattered showers and storms with us on Friday. I'm staff meteorologist Sally Russell for Moody Radio, Florida.
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23: Welcome to Living Hope with Pastor Philip Miller. I'm Pastor Larry McCarthy. We're so glad you've joined us for this series through the Sermon on the Mount. Pastor Philip, that's awfully strong language you're using. We have to eat. I mean, we want to eat. But what's the alternative to be driven by our appetites?
0: Yeah, so we're in the Sermon on the Mount, and Jesus is talking about fasting. When you fast, this is how you're to do it. And we've pointed out this is a cultural blind spot for us. We tend to not think about fasting in our day and age. Mm-hmm. But really what Jesus is trying to do here is he's trying to free us from the way we normally live, which is we're dominated by our bodily appetites. We're constantly running after the things we want. We don't know how to say no to our own bodies. They're overruling us in many ways. And so there's a freedom that Jesus wants to give us, a freedom from our bodily appetites to do the things that we actually really, truly, deeply want, and to align ourselves to the true resources and goodness of the kingdom of heaven. So Jesus wants to give us more of himself, and he wants to satisfy the deepest appetites of our souls. But in order to give us more of himself, we have to stop being enamored by all these other quick fixes. Hmm. And that includes things like food. So fasting is a way of reorienting our desires, of channeling our appetites away from the things that constantly we run after in life, and to tune our hearts toward God and the resources of who he is for us in Jesus Christ. And so fasting is actually about feasting on God himself.
23: Now, beloved, you want to make sure you stay tuned after the message, because Pastor Philip, he's going to get practical, and we're going to talk about what do we do when our physical appetites take too much of our attention. But now, let's go to the pulpit of the Moody Church for part two of the sermon, When You Fast. Grab your Bibles. We're in Matthew chapter 6. We're going to look at verses 16 and 18.
0: Now, despite all of this cultural baggage, I want to show you this morning that fasting is nevertheless a biblical paradigm. It is a biblical paradigm. Fasting honors our created design. In Genesis 2:7, the Lord God forms the man of dust from the ground and breathes into his nostrils the breath of life. And the man becomes a living creature, right? You remember this creation text? It is, we are dust and breath, dust and breath. We are physical and spiritual beings. Animals are just physical. Angels are just spiritual. But human beings are both physical and spiritual beings. We're amphibians like that. We can swim in the water of the spiritual, and we climb out on the land of the physical. We live in both realities. Both dimensions of our being require attention. So our physical side needs nourishment. It needs exercise. It needs hygiene. We have to attend to our physical life to flourish. And in the same way, our spiritual life needs nourishment, needs exercise, needs hygiene. We have to attend to our spiritual side to flourish in life. And we're holistic beings, which means we're not compartmentalized. There is interplay and interdependence between the physical and spiritual dimensions of our being. Everything we do on one side affects the other. So just look at the fall, okay? When Satan wanted to take down humanity, the human race, when he wanted to inflict a deadly spiritual wound, how did he do it? With food. Is that surprising? With fruit. Genesis 3:6, when the woman saw that the tree was good for food, that it was delightful to the eyes, that the tree was to be desired to make one wise, she took of its fruit and she ate. And she gave some also to her husband who was with her, and he ate. Now, the deep reality of what's going on in this text is that Adam and Eve chose to do what they wanted to do instead of obeying God. They didn't trust him, they sinned, and the world fell apart. But notice, at the very heart of the downfall of humanity is the inability to say no to our appetites. The inability to say no to our appetites. She saw it was good, it was delightful to the eyes, desirable to make one wise. Do you see all the language of appetite there?
22: She and Adam indulged their appetites, and then the world unraveled, physically and spiritually. Now, in some sense, from that day on, our bodies have ruled over us. We find ourselves unable to resist our appetites when it comes to food or drink or sex or impulse shopping or binge-watching shows or mindless scrolling on our phones. We're dominated by our desires. We're ruled by our bodies. We are slaves to our appetites. But then comes Jesus, the new Adam, as Paul calls him, and he faces the temptations of Satan in the wilderness head on, right? Face to face with Satan. And how does he do it? Fasting. And what is the first temptation of Jesus? Food. Matthew 4, 1-4. Then Jesus was led up by the Spirit into the wilderness to be tempted by the devil. And after fasting 40 days and 40 nights, he was hungry. And the tempter came to him and said, "If you are the Son of God, command these stones to become loaves of bread." But he answered, "It is written, 'Man shall not live by bread alone, but by every word that comes from the mouth of God.'" You see, Jesus succeeds where Adam failed. Where did Jesus get the strength to face this moment? Did he carb load to get ready for the big moment? No, he was fasting. It took him 40 days of fasting to have the strength to face the devil head to head. That's amazing. Just like with Adam and Eve, the temptation surrounds food. But it's not really about food. It's not about the bread. That's why Jesus responds, "Man shall not live by bread alone," physical, "but by every word that comes from the mouth of God," spiritual. Dust and breath again. "I'm sustained," Jesus is saying, "body and soul by my Father. I will trust his word. I will live from the spiritual nourishment that my Father provides, even though my body is crying out in hunger." It's just the opposite of the first Adam, you see, who was ruled, overruled by his body, who was enslaved to his appetites. Jesus, the second Adam, is overruling his body, mastering his appetites. Jesus succeeds where Adam fails. And Jesus is showing us what it means to live from the spiritual sustenance that God provides. Even when there's no food around, he is nevertheless metabolizing spiritual resources for life. He's physically famished and yet spiritually full. Do you see? He's living from a deeper set of spiritual resources. It's just like in John chapter 4 when the disciples left Jesus at the well and went into town to buy food, and they come back and they find Jesus ministering to the woman at the well, and they say, "Here, Rabbi, is some food." And he says, "I've had food to eat that you know nothing about." And they look at each other and say, "Could somebody have brought him lunch?" And he says, "My food is to do the will of him who sent me." In other words, Jesus is showing us that saying no to pressing physical appetites actually enables us to say yes to deeper spiritual nourishment. Fasting, it turns out, is biblically expected. It's biblically expected. It's just assumed. It's a routine spiritual practice. It's modeled all the way through the pages of scriptures. Moses fasted, David fasted, Elijah, Esther, Ezra, Nehemiah, Paul, the apostles fasted together in Acts 13 and 14. Jesus fasted. Jesus expects his disciples to fast. He says, "When you fast, not if, when." And friends, this turns out to be quite a helpful practice that we ought to embrace. It's a helpful practice we ought to embrace.
0: Not only is fasting immensely beneficial to your physical health. Did you know fasting's really good for your body? Did you know that? It helps with weight loss. I looked all this up. It helps with weight loss, insulin sensitivity. It speeds up your metabolism. It promotes longevity in life. It improves your brain function. It boosts production of a protein called BDNF, which is brain-derived neurotrophic factor. I have no idea what that is, but I want more of it. It improves immunity. Hey, listen, if you're in student ministry, this one's for you. It improves acne. Yes and amen, right? All right. So it's really good for your body. But I want to show you that fasting is spiritually beneficial. That's the main reason we do it. It's spiritually beneficial. Three ways. First, fasting is helpful to us in attending to the soul. Attending to the soul. The practice of fasting, that is cutting ourselves off from food for a period of time, hours, days, sometimes weeks, is not just about saying no to the physical, it's about saying yes to the spiritual. We're diminishing our reliance on physical nourishment in order to increase our reliance on spiritual nourishment. We're weaning off to have more. Remember, we're amphibious creatures. Remember this? Physical, spiritual beings. But far too often, we live as if the physical is all that really matters, don't we? That this is real. And it is the most satisfying dimension of all of our lives. It's where real happiness lies. But it's not true. The real and deeper world is the one that we too easily ignore, and it's the realm of the spiritual. It's where God is. In fasting, we are decreasing our dependency and preoccupation on the physical in order to focus our full attention on the spiritual. Back in the first century, meal preparation took a major portion of the day's hours, some estimates 5 or 6 hours a day, just making meals for the family. But when you, as a community, fast, and all of a sudden those meals don't need to be made, do you realize it frees up an enormous amount of time for everyone to refocus their energy and time on God, to read the scriptures, to pray, to worship, to reflect, to sit in solitude and stillness, to give ourselves to the unrushed attention to the spiritual side of life. That's what fasting is for. Now, you can broaden the principle out. It doesn't have to be about food necessarily. You can do a screen fast. Oh man. You can put this away. Did you know you can put this away? Did you know you don't have to bring this to the restaurant? Talk about a love-hate relationship, right? You can do a phone fast, a media fast, a social media fast. Oh, you're meddling now. If you think about Sabbath, Sabbath is a day of rest. It is a fast. Sabbath is a fast from work. It is the moment to slow down and attend to our souls. So fasting's not just about food. It's about a pattern of living to decrease our obsession with the physical so that we might attend to the spiritual.
23: 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I'm Pastor Larry McCarthy, and before we start our discussion today, we just want to give you a huge thank you for those who keep this program going through your very generous financial gifts. We'd love to send you a resource as our way of just saying thank you. So go to livinghopeoffer.com, call us 1-800-215-5001. We're glad you've joined us today as we examine feeding our spiritual appetites. Now, Pastor Philip, in the sermon, you contrasted Adam and Jesus being tempted with food and that the fall was a failure on our part to say no to physical appetites. So how do we know if these appetites are really ruling over us?
0: Yeah, well, I think the reality is that our appetites have way more influence over us than we often give them credit, right? We find ourselves saying it's hard for us to say no to food, to that little bit of extra. We know we shouldn't eat, but we indulge, and our appetites are really strong that way. Or we're constantly buying more clothing than we actually need. You know, we jam our closets full, and then we've got storage units full of stuff we don't need that we bought. You know what I mean? Like, we're constantly over.

0: Augustine was the one who first, I think, put this together for us really well. He said, the basic problem with humanity is our loves are disordered. We love things that are too little things way too much. Mm. And we love the supreme thing, God himself, way too little. And when our loves and our affections get disordered like that, it ends up creating all kinds of problems in our lives. And so fasting is really a tool, a spiritual discipline, a spiritual exercise tool that helps us actually begin to address the root of that. By saying no to some of our appetites, we are able to then say yes to other appetites. And so if our appetites for things and stuff and food and pleasure and leisure and all those things, if those things are a little bit too inflated and out of control and overruling our deeper desires, which are aligned toward heaven and toward the goodness of God and have more of God in our life and to attend to the spiritual side of our life, by saying no to these appetites for a season, we're actually creating space to actually begin cultivating affections and appetites for the things that are eternal, the things that are truly enriching to our souls, that matter forever, right? Because we're both physical and spiritual beings at once, and we need to attend to this spiritual side of our life. And if we're not careful, it just gets clouded out in the hurriedness of life, and we never actually spend any time attending to the spiritual side of our souls.
1: I'm so glad you brought that up about the physical and spiritual aspect of everybody. I mean, we're in this tug of war, it seems. We're constantly between the physical and the spiritual. But Pastor Philip, why does it feel like the physical's always winning the tug of war?
0: Well, it's more present, isn't it? Your stomach will literally grumble when it doesn't have food. So it's just, you have a built-in physical mechanism to make you go right back to the next meal. Mm. But when it comes to your soul, when your soul is starving, it doesn't scream in the same way. Oh. Right? But you're just as, you might be malnourished on the spiritual side of your life, but you're not going to get the same grumbling immediate response. So if your body, if we're embodied beings, spirit and bodies, we live in this amphibious thing, right? We're on the land of the physical. We're swimming in the water of the spiritual. We're like amphibians. Angels are just spiritual. Animals are just physical, but we're both.
1: Yes.
0: We need to attend to both sides of our life. But the physical is just so much more pressing. You can't ignore it. It's always going to dominate your life. And it's kind of like one of these things. You've heard the distinction between urgent and important things, and how the urgent always seems to crowd out the important.
1: Tyranny of the urgent.
0: Tyranny of the urgent, right? It's kind of like that. The physical is always urgent. It's just right there, front burner. You can't ignore it. You got to sleep somewhere. You got to get up. You got to go to work. You got to live in the world. You got to eat. You got to drink. You got to breathe air. It's just all those physical immediate demands. They're very urgent. They're right there. Hmm. What gets neglected is the important, and that is the soul, the spirit, slowing down, attending to who you are, whose you are, the gospel, applying the truth of God's word, the still small voice of God. Those are the things that tend to get neglected. And so we've got to be the ones who slow down, who pause, who create space in our life so the spiritual side of our souls doesn't get neglected in the frantic pace of everyday life.
1: Let's stay focused then for a minute on that, on spiritual appetite. So help our listeners. There's a relationship between fasting and praying God's word. Yes?
0: Yeah. So Jesus says, right? Man shall not live by bread alone, but by every word that proceeds from the mouth of God.
1: Yes.
0: And then he goes on later. He calls himself, I'm the bread of life, the bread that's come down from heaven. I'm the nourishment that your soul needs. So we're meant, just like we are meant to run after food for our bodily sustenance, our souls live off of God, the presence and word and voice of God in our life. His spiritual reality is kind of our food. And so our souls are starving actually for his word, his voice, his truth, his presence in our life. And just like we have regular meals, we need regularly to go to our Father and to draw in, eat, imbibe, drink in the resources of the Word of God. There's a

0: reason the Psalms call the word of God like honey. It's sweeter than honey to my lips. What is that, right? I delight in your word. I'm hungry for it. Like my soul longs for you, like a parched deer in the desert, right? What is that? That's all appetite language. In other words, we're meant to feast and to drink deeply of the word of God. So that's what we do. We pause, we slow down. We say no to food so we can say yes to feasting on the word of God, abiding in his presence, drinking in the resources of who he is for us in Jesus Christ. And if we don't do that, Pastor Larry, it's not going to happen. Mm-hmm. No one in our life is going to say, slow down and attend to your soul. Only the still small voice of God beckoning us to come away, to get still and quiet, to seek his face. But he promises if we seek his face, if we pursue him, he will meet us in those spaces. And that's what our souls are crying out for. So fasting really is an invitation to live, to abundant life, to attend to the spiritual side of our souls.
1: 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You know, beloved, we've been discussing fasting, and I'm reminded that this isn't just a helpful spiritual exercise. It actually gives the Holy Spirit room to form the very character of Jesus within us. And next time, we'll talk about how fasting makes us more like Christ. Thanks for joining us for Living Hope, where you'll always find gospel truth for the journey of a lifetime. 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
2: I did cut in line, but I am not a cutter. I'm Shauna Beyer with you here at Moody Radio, and I was at this Christian music festival last week. I was meeting up with some people who were in line, and the person behind me said, "Are you cutting?" And immediately my heart started racing and my mind stopped working, and I was trying to figure out what had actually just happened. Truth of the matter is, there was a misunderstanding. I did cut in line, but I certainly didn't mean to. So I apologized to the people behind me. They insisted that I stay. It was super awkward. So the evening went on, but I'll tell you what, my mind didn't move on. My mind stayed right in that moment, and the enemy kept telling me, "You're a cutter. They think you're a cutter. What you have done is not who you are. If you confess your sins to God, he cleanses you. He forgives you. So you're not what you have done. The enemy will come at you and try to accuse you and say the thing that you did is who you are. But it's absolutely not true. Who you are is who God says you are."
3: I'm Miriam Neff.
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3: 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This is the highest delinquency rate since 2009.
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0: God gave the prophet Daniel a peek behind the curtain, so to speak, in the heavenly realm. His glimpse of the spiritual battles that rage behind the scenes of human history destabilized him, and perhaps you as well. Today on Truth for Life, Alistair Begg walks us through Daniel's vision, reminding us of our only comfort in life and death. Let's turn in our Bibles to Daniel chapter 11.
1: What do we know? We know that the exiles have been freed to return home. The first year of Darius the Mede was the year when they were set free as a result of a policy of repatriation. They have been allowed to go home. But the news that has filtered back from Jerusalem is that it isn't really going very well. In fact, they are confronted by opposition. And within relatively short order, the rebuilding project is going to come to a crushing halt. And Daniel is given an insight by God into what's really going on. And in chapter 10, he is taken, as it were, behind the scenes into the unseen realm to get a flavor for the fact that there is a battle that rages in the heavenlies. What Paul later on writes about, that we don't wrestle against flesh and blood, but against spiritual wickedness in the heavenly places. And so Daniel in chapter 10 is just absolutely destabilized by this the immensity of what he discovers, that behind all of the ebb and flow and the topsy-turvy of life for them in their exile and now in their restoration and in looking to the future, there is this battle in the heavens. Made aware then of the fact that these terrible battles are ensuing, it needs to be understood that that which is taking place unseen in the heavenlies is inevitably being worked out in the seen world of history on the ground, as it were, as it unfolds. And so, for example, in verse 2, "And now I will show you the truth," or "I'll tell you what's going on. Behold, three more kings shall arise in Persia. A fourth will be richer than all of them. He'll become strong, stir up all against the kingdom of Greece, and then a mighty king shall arise." Well, if you want to do your own cross-referencing, you realize that as you read that, it takes you back to chapter 8 and to verse 22, the arrival of a Greek warrior king whose kingdom is split into four parts. He would like to think, perhaps, that when it goes from him, that it will go into his posterity, but it doesn't. And as a result of that, Alexander finds that his experience is a short-lived one, despite his might after all. So that is a reference to that period. Then when you get into verse 5 and following, with the king of the south and then the kings of the north and so on, I can take you through this. I can take you through it. We go part by part. We go through the empires, the Seleucid Empire, the Ptolemaic Empire, the arrival of Antiochus the Fourth, Epiphanes, and so on. All of this is actually here in this 11th chapter. If you go and look for it, the thing that will strike you is, it is absolutely amazing that 6 centuries B.C., there should be such a detailed prophetic outworking of what was going to take place in the drama of world history. Now, let's pause for a minute and acknowledge that those who are opposed to the Bible, who see the Bible as just a rag bag of material that someone has cobbled together over time, those kind of individuals operate from the basis that it couldn't possibly be that this is prophecy. So when you read those commentaries, they'll tell you that this is actually history dressed up to look like prophecy. And so all of this is written now in a period of time where all of chapter 11 has already taken place. And then it is written in such a way as to suggest that it is about to take place. I've always found that kind of thing a lot harder to swallow than the real story. The argument is that no man could possibly know what was about to take place. Well, of course. Who's saying anything about any man knowing about everything that is to take place? Well, you say Daniel knew. Yeah, but how did he know? Because God disclosed it to him. We're going to come to the story of the arrival of the wise men. And Herod got together his wise men and the folks that read the big books of the Magi. And he inquired of him where this king was to be born. And he said, in Bethlehem of Judea, for thus it is written by the prophets. God speaks, God unfolds, God reveals. Now, when you go through this on your own, as I'm sure you're just keen to get out of here and get started on it, then you will find that the drama that unfolds changes, if you like, in its descriptive dimension from a kind of top-down view of it to a view of it. It's a bit like when you're watching soccer on TV. Every so often they'll give you the whole field, and then they will go down to a camera that is right in the middle of the action. Well, the camera here comes right down into the middle of the action. The perspective is that of the glorious land, or the beautiful land that you'll find in the text. And the beautiful land, the people of God, where God has revealed his glory, is squeezed, if you like, between the warfare that comes from the north and from the south. They're in the middle of this great unfolding battle and drama, which has ensued throughout history. Now, you must trust me on this, and then you can prove me wrong later. But if you take, for example, from verse 2 all the way to verse 20, what you actually have here is essentially a period of time of 355 years from 530 to 175 BC. It is the period of time that covers from Cyrus to Antiochus. Check and you'll find out. When you go beyond that, from 21 to 35, verses 21 to 35, you're dealing with 175 to 163, only 12 years. And 355 years are given 19 verses, and 12 years are covered in 15 verses. Now remember what we've said, that there's no underlining in the Bible. There's no changing the font size or putting circles around it. So one of the ways you understand emphasis is when the pace slows and the extent of the information is compacted and then conveyed in this kind of way. Well, what is it that there's a preoccupation on here? Well, the answer is in the period of Antiochus Epiphanes IV, who was a major monster, who in endeavoring to destroy the people of God, established his own ideologies. He sought to bring unity to his kingdom by imposing this particular ideology. And you can read of it in the text and the things, the extent to which he went in order to shut things down for the people of God. And as a result of that, Antiochus is, if you like, the prototype of many leaders who come after him. I just bought a book in England a couple of weeks ago on Mussolini, because I don't know much about Mussolini. I thought I want to find out about Mussolini. And I haven't really found out much yet, because I haven't had a chance to read much of it. But the little bit that I've read of it, I said, this sounds a lot like Antiochus. But actually, Hitler sounds a lot like Antiochus. Mao Zedong sounds a lot like Antiochus. The regime of North Korea has got a lot of Antiochian developments and perspectives in it. Now, why would this ever be? Because this character here in Daniel 11 is, I suggest to you, a virtual prototype of everything that is ultimately anti-God. He doesn't embody it in its fullness. One of the challenges of the chapter is he still the one in focus as you get to the end? Or is he simply giving us an indication of this great monster that will come, the man of lawlessness in 2 Thessalonians, and the Antichrist in its embodiment? That's one of the challenges of interpretation. But when we think about this, what we discover is that the events of the chapter lead us to the end, when there is a description that transcends, if you like, the ability of anybody to make sense of it all, pointing us to the one who will then oppose the people of God. But the fact is that even with all of that, it is only going to be for a time. And I want just to make a number of observations that I hope will send you back to the text, and in doing so will help you in your study of the text. These kings of the north, kings of the south, all of this material here, which rages throughout this particular period of time, all have finitude written into them. The affairs of politics are ephemeral. Ultimately, the affairs of politics are actually futile. When you think about it, all of the endeavors that have gone into raising up great empires, where are they today? The British Empire. What an amazing amount of effort. How could a tiny little bunch of islands in the middle of the North Sea have such a control over the world? How could they control 3/4 of the world's oceans? And where are they now? They're barely a whimper in the European community, barely able to keep themselves alive in the battle for autonomy. No, you see, all of these things come to an end. I want you just to notice how this comes again and again. For example, in verse 24, concerning this one who will come into the richest parts of the province and do all these things, and he'll devise plans against strongholds. But notice the end of verse 24, but only for a time. Verse 27, again, as for the two kings and their hearts and all these things, and yet it is only for a little while, and it is to no avail, for the end is yet to be at the time appointed. Verse 29, you have the same thing. At the time appointed, he will return, but it shall not be this time as it was before. Verse 35, I think it comes again. And some of the wise shall stumble, so that they may be refined, purified, and made white until the time of the end, for it still awaits the appointed time. Now, what do we need to get from this? Because we can't just stay here all morning. Let's affirm the fact that we're accepting that this is actually prophecy. Let's affirm the fact that we're dealing here not in the realm of fiction, but in the realm of fact itself. The times and the seasons are appointed by God. When Paul addresses the intelligentsia in Athens, he's unashamed in this. They invite him to come and speak to them. They regard him as a bit of a bird brain. That's the word they use. He's a babbler. He apparently is able to put on a pretty good talk. And so they invite him to their gathering of the brightest and the best. And as he comes to meet them, as it were, in the academy, he says, first of all, I can see that you're a very religious group of people. I was walking around and I saw that you have various statues and idols and so on. Well, what I want to proclaim to you is the answer to the one statue that I noticed. You have a statue there to the unknown God. Well, what I want to do, he says, I want to tell you about the God that you don't know. And how does he begin? He doesn't start off and say, you know, God is very nice, and he'd like to give you some very nice things, and he is quite charming, and he's a very amenable kid. No, he doesn't start with any of that drivel. He starts, the God who made the world and everything in it. So we're not talking about a cosmic principle. We're not talking about an idea. We're talking about God. Father, Son, Holy Spirit. Before there was time, before there was anything, there was God. And as he goes on in that speech in Athens there, which we have simply as a summary, I'm sure, because it's over in about 3 minutes if you read it. Therefore, I can only assume it went on for longer. What does he say? He says that this God who made the world established the habitations of men and women. He established where nations were set. He established both the geographical boundaries and he established the periods of history. You see how alien this is to the idea that somehow or another God is whatever we want God to be. No. So what we have to do is allow Daniel to help us to this end. Namely, to view history, the unfolding drama of history, from the perspective of Scripture. To learn to read our newspaper through the lens of Scripture, rather than the other way around. To bring to bear upon the daunting challenges of our day and the reading of history what the Bible tells us is true. Isaiah chapter 40 and verse 12. Who has measured the waters in the hollow of his hands? Behold, the nations are like a drop from a bucket, and are accounted as the dust on the scales. He takes up the coastlands like fine dust. Who can do this? Only God. You see, we don't believe in God. We don't believe in God. You see, if you believe in God, then everything else falls into line. But we don't believe in God. We believe in God insofar as he meets our expectations, or as he fulfills our designs, or as he accomplishes our purposes. But a God who takes away our children in their infancy, a God who takes us through deep, dark valleys, a God who allows his people to be carried away into degradation for 70 years, and when they're returned is faced by the most animosity that they could ever imagine, a God who allows his own son to be crucified on a cross and who raises him on the third day, we don't believe in that God. No, we have a God who is a cosmic principle, who's an idea, who's around if you need him. No, this is the God who sets up kings and authorities, proud empires, all the people that gathered in Paris this past week, where they are in all of their finery, all of the dignities, all of the cars, all of the limousines, all of the everything, as they all sat there while the world is going crazy underneath them. The pomposity of it all. Boy, I would love to have given a speech there. I would like just a little time, just an opportunity. And this is what I would read to them. I said, listen, he sits above the circle of the earth, and its inhabitants are like grasshoppers. He stretches out the heavens like a curtain, and he spreads them like a tent to dwell in. He brings princes to nothing, and he makes the rulers of the earth as emptiness. Well, that's not very nice. You'll never get invited back if you do that once. I know that, but just once would be enough. I'd like the chance to make it clear that God is not a passive bystander in the world that he has made. He controls the details of human history. He accomplishes his eternal purposes, and he definitely will. And it is to the people of God that he gives this vision, both in terms of the unseen world of the heavenlies, which modern man says is a joke, and yet goes to see the spooky lady in the center of Chagrin Falls, and yet goes on the internet and tries to find out about his future, and says bizarre things when he goes to the funeral of his friends, but he doesn't believe that there is actually kingdoms in conflict, that there is a world beyond. Yes, he does. Yes, he does. But it is a disaster to assume that this God who's engaged in that realm would come and step down in this way. Think about it. I used to sing it in Scotland as a boy. I'm so glad of my, the longer I live, the more I thank God for the providence of God in my life. And it's why I'm so exercised about what we're doing with our children. And not only in buildings, but in every dimension. You cannot quantify the benefit of instilling in their young hearts and minds these truths. How can I pull stuff back the way I do? Because of what I enjoyed when I was three. Kingdoms may rise and kingdoms may fall. Nations refuse to heed God's call, but the word of the Lord endures forevermore. Put your trust in Jesus. I'm quoting now. Put your trust in Jesus. He will be your friend. He will guide and keep you till your journey's end. Kingdoms may rise, kingdoms may fall. Nations refuse to heed God's call, but the word of the Lord endures forevermore. Now you got to understand, this is 1957, 1958. We on the school bus are still singing, "Rule Britannia, Britannia rule the waves. Britons never, never, never shall be slaves." Our little voices on the bus singing it like crazy. We rule a world. We're the champions of the world. We'll come one, come all. Then we go to Sunday school. Kingdoms will rise. Kingdoms will fall. Put your trust in Jesus. I get it. Do you get it? Let me end where I began. What is your only comfort in life and in death? What do you have as the answer to the big question? The big question, one, where did I come from? Two, what am I? Three, where am I going? If I may say so kindly to you, if your view of the world does not give you a sufficient answer to those questions, you need a new view of the world. And I've got it right here for you. In Daniel 11, God is on the throne and comes from his throne to a manger, and from a manger to a cross and to a borrowed tomb, and to the throne, and from the throne to those who, in answer to the question, what is my only comfort in life and in death, are able to say, my only comfort is that I am not my own, but belong body and soul in life and death to my Savior, Jesus Christ. I wonder, can you say that today? I wonder, will you consider what it might mean for you to bow down and acknowledge God as God?
0: That is Alistair Begg reminding us of the importance of viewing everything from the Bible's perspective. 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Alistair will return in just a moment. 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
1: Father, thank you that in the midst of all of this, we might have our hearts and minds attuned afresh to you, the living God. We think big thoughts of ourselves and small thoughts of you, and we wonder why our lives are upside down. We fill our lives with every kind of substitute, even though you made us for yourself, and our hearts are restless till they rest in you. We go down just about every other pathway. Some of us are here this morning and we don't have a decent answer to the question. We may be unbelieving in relationship to Daniel 11. It just seems totally nuts, far-fetched craziness. Lord, open our eyes and grant that we might find in Jesus all that we long for. For we pray humbly in his name. Amen.
0: We are glad you've joined us today. You know, throughout history, we've seen many evil leaders rise and fall. So who is the ultimate abomination of desolation that Daniel describes? And how will we recognize him? We'll find out tomorrow. The Bible teaching of Alistair Begg is furnished by Truth for Life, where the learning is for living.
2: I took my broken heart to the great Levi store. I'm Shauna Beyer with you here at Moody Radio. My daughter and her son and my 2 grandbabies came and stayed for an entire week, and it was awesome. I just loved it. I got all the cuddles, had the best time. But the day that they left, my heart was breaking. I had to run some errands that day, and once all of those were done, I thought, you know what, I'm just going to do a little shopping. So I went into the Levi store and tried on a pair of jeans, and it was in the dressing room that it hit me what I was doing. I was taking my heartache to the great Levi store. All the while, the God of all comfort, the Prince of Peace, was waiting to meet my needs, waiting with his healing hands to hold my broken heart. And I choose some cheap substitute. We do this, don't we? God loves you so much. Don't turn anywhere else but to his capable, loving hands to heal your heart.
3: 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Ed, even during the war in Ukraine, God is doing surprising things.
4: You know, we've learned so many lessons about how to do broadcasts. One of the things that came up during the war was we had to replace some of our broadcasters. Many of them left. They had family concerns that took them away from their ability to be on the radio. So we found some new broadcasters. One young girl who was extraordinarily talented writes, "I became a radio host during the war." But her success was not in becoming a radio host, because she goes on in her write-up to say, "At first, it seemed like my voice was going out into a void, so she didn't feel like there was any response. What is the value of what she's doing? What is the success in her efforts to broadcast? Then, I got a letter from a guy who listened to my programs. He's now on the front lines of the war. Now I can see how God can use a voice to share his hope in the midst of darkness."
5: Beautiful.
4: So she realized that her success, not just becoming a broadcaster, which is worthy of credit on its own, but that her broadcasts were effective, that her broadcasts were going out into this absolute darkness of a severe war. People's lives were on the line. People were dying. Lives were being destroyed. But her voice, proclaiming God's word, was bringing light into very dark places. This young man's hope was restored because of what she said on the radio. Please pray for young broadcasters like Misha, that they're effective and clear in their presentation of the gospel.
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10: Your Moody Radio weather forecast. A hot, humid one today with blazing sunshine. A slight chance of a few showers and storms bubbling on up. A high today near 95. A heat index approaching 110. Tonight, partly cloudy and overnight low will drop down into the upper 70s. Sunny skies Wednesday. A high near 95. A heat index near 105. And then right back to sunshine on Thursday, mid-90s. Scattered showers and storms with us on Friday. I'm staff meteorologist Sally Russell for Moody Radio, Florida.
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5: Well, hey there, friends. Welcome to another exciting edition of Equipped with Chris Brooks. I am thrilled that you've joined us today. Do me a favor. Strap on your seatbelt. We're going to navigate through the contours of culture, as always, with the lens of the biblical worldview on. But before we do that, let me remind you, this is the day that the Lord has made. He's given it as a gift so that you and I can rejoice and be glad in it. So let's do just that. Let's follow the words of the Apostle Paul. Let's rejoice in the Lord always. And again, I say rejoice. Well, I wonder how many of you that are listening today had a good night's sleep. Today, I want to do something that I don't think we've ever done on this program before. I want to pray for those who are struggling to sleep at night or struggling with sleep in general. God designed us for sleep. Maybe you've noticed that about a third of our lives are going to be spent in sleep for the average person. And God made us that way. He could have designed us in any way he wanted, but he did make us in a way where we require sleep. Now, many of us have a bad perspective or theology of sleep. We consider sleep just an unwelcomed interruption to our productivity, but Scripture makes it clear that sleep is a God-given gift and it has a purpose. So what is the purpose of sleep? We're going to dive into that today. But before we do, I want to invite those of you who are listening who say, Chris, I'm struggling in this season with being able to sleep. It's estimated that up to 8 out of 10 Americans struggle with sleep. And so if you're in that category, I want to pray for you today that God would bless you with peace, with sleep. Obviously, there's other things practically you need to do to seek medical help for some. But overall, I recognize that this is an area where the enemy is attacking this generation really broadly. And I would love to pray for you. So if you struggle with sleep, give us a call, 877-LIVE-675. That's 877-548-3675. Why so much talk about sleep? Well, in my hands, I'm holding a wonderful resource, a great book called The Wisdom of Sleep, How Rest Reveals God's Truth and Revives Weary Souls. Brett McCracken is the author of it. A little bit about Brett. He's a friend to the program. He's been on before. We're always grateful when he stops by. He's an author and a journalist based out of Southern California. He serves as senior editor at the Gospel Coalition, where he writes at the intersection of faith and culture. He's written several books, including The Wisdom Pyramid, one of my favorites that he's written. He and his wife have four children, so maybe that's the impetus behind a book on sleep. How are you, Brett?
12: Yes, you hit the nail on the head, Chris. That is definitely one of the reasons why I wrote a book about sleep in this stage of my life, for sure.
5: I'm sure that you know what it's like to have many, many weary days. But let's just talk about the purpose, the origin, and the motivation for the book.
12: Yeah. You know, I tend to write about like culture and trends in culture and what it's like to be wise in our digital age. And so when people find out like your next book's on sleep, like what's the connection there? Why are you writing about sleep right now? I think there's actually a lot of connections with sleep, or rather why we're not sleeping, why we're not practicing rest as much, prioritizing it. There's a lot of connections there with our cultural moment, I think, and our technological cultural moment, which is what I've written a lot about in recent years. I think we're in a hustle culture. We're productivity obsessed. Our phones give us this illusion of always being able to be optimized and kind of, you know, you can take your phone with you everywhere. You can take it to bed with you and you can literally be doing emailing and texting by the light of your phone, you know, all hours of the night if you choose to. And so in a culture like this, I think we need to be reminded of the fact that, as you mentioned, God created sleep. Like, this is not a mistake. In a culture like this, I think we need to be reminded of the fact that, as you mentioned, God created sleep. Like, this is not a mistake of nature. It's something that an intentional God, who is a gracious, you know, God, created for us. And we dishonor him when we don't value that and receive the gift of sleep, which Psalm 127:2 tells us explicitly that it's a gift. You know, God gives sleep to those he loves. So I just think it's always something we should be receiving as a gift, but especially in this moment that we're in culturally, we just need the reminder that sleep is a thing that can point us to God. It's not a necessary evil. It's a treasure trove of wisdom that's more important than ever.
5: You know, it's really interesting how countercultural your book is, but yet how refreshingly scriptural it is and theologically grounded. I was thinking about some of the cultural phraseology that I encounter a lot around productivity, statements that seem to shape just about every reel that I see on social media, statements like rise and grind, hustle 24/7, those types of things seem to really mark our culture. And so you've written a countercultural book. Just talk about some of our cultural perspectives on sleep and how the church was meant to differ in the way we approach all of life, including sleep.
12: Totally. Yeah, I even think about that old Bon Jovi song, I'll sleep when I'm dead. You know, that's kind of another one of those cultural phrases that we've kind of internalized. Like sleep is something, I'll do it eventually. Like, but life is for living. Life is for working. Life is for hustling. And the reality is God created work, and that's a good thing, but he also created rest. And the two of them together in a complementary relationship are where both of them are at their best, right? We work harder, we're better workers when we are well rested. And in fact, we sleep better. I tend to have my best night of sleep when I've worked really hard during the day and my head hits the pillow. Yeah. And that's like, you know, so the two of them actually work together in a harmonious way. And that's another part of God's genius design. And he also created this rhythm of the week, right? The 6 days of work, the seventh day of rest, which he himself models in the creation account. The seventh day he rested. And he calls his people to Sabbath and to have a day to not work. And that was, you know, that was so countercultural. If you think about the ancient context of the Israelites, the Israelites coming out of Egypt, was this culture of like work, slave driving culture, like the ultimate in hustle culture, grind culture. Like, and God in this moment, it's like, no, I want my people, the people of God, the people who belong to me, need to be set apart and distinct in a number of ways. And one of those ways is we have a day where we choose not to work and we rest in God's provision. We rest in God's sovereignty as an act of trust in him that shows the watching world, wow, those Israelites, God's people, they trust in their God enough to not be gathering food and working all day, 7 days a week, 24/7. They make space to practice their trust in him. And that's what sleep can do for us every day of our lives.
5: Again, we're live today. Really excited to be live, have Brett with us. I'm opening the phone lines to pray, maybe give wisdom and encouragement to those of you who are struggling with sleep. Don't be ashamed if you're in that category. 8 out of 10 of us as Americans are in that category. You give us a call, 877-LIVE-675. It's 877-548-3675. Maybe, just maybe, God intended for you to hear this program, and it's not haphazard that you tuned in, but it is God's providence and sovereignty. You know, I was thinking about my life, and if for those who read the book, Brett starts out in the beginning of the book by thinking about some of the sweet sleep he's had in different seasons of life. And I was thinking, Brett, about how my relationship to sleep has changed over the years, right? Mm-hmm. So when I think about my younger years, man, sleep was sweet. I remember Sunday morning sleep. I remember naps and how great they were. And then I think about getting into college and the season of not only young children, but degrees. When me and my wife were in school together, we used to jokingly say that midnight was for reading. After we put the kids down, you get a cup of coffee, you read, you study, and all those things. And and as I was pondering your book, I couldn't help but to think of Galatians 3:3, where Paul challenges the Galatian Christians. He says, "Are you so foolish? Having begun by the Spirit, are you now being perfected by the flesh?" And the reason why that verse came to me is that so often, I think for me, when God has called me to various assignments that seem daunting and demanding, I think to myself, okay, God's called me to this, and the only way I can do it is if I take matters into my own hands, kind of, again, rise and grind, hustle 24-7. That's the only way I can get this done. But it, but the book is a reminder, not only does God want us to do his will, he wants us to do his will his way. And I think that so often it's easy for us as Christians to lay aside the fact that part of his pattern is that we would not kill ourselves even in pursuit of his will. Is that right?
12: Yeah, for sure. I think I often think that the episode of the Israelites and the manna and collecting the manna is really helpful in showing our tendency. Our fleshly tendency is to always overestimate the importance of our provision, right? Like, God said, like, I will provide enough for you. Like, I don't want you to collect manna on the Sabbath. I don't want you to feel like you have to hoard it, you know. I will provide for you, right? And I think the same impulse is we have, like, when we don't sleep because we think, oh, there's so much I have to do. Like, my to-do list is never ending. If I sleep, I'm going to fall even further behind. That's just another way that we kind of go out and collect more manna than we should, because we're not trusting, you know, we're not trusting that God is in control. He is sovereign. He is the ultimate provider. You know, Psalm 127, 1 and 2, you know, eating the bread of anxious toil. Like, unless the Lord builds the house, those who labor in vain. Like, it's that same idea. Like, we eat the bread of anxious toil so often in life because we just think too highly of ourselves. We think that the world needs us to always be awake. Our family, our livelihood requires us to just get the bare minimum of sleep so that we can work and hustle and grind, you know, more in our waking hours. But the act of sleep is a spiritual discipline. It's a it's an enacting of our, it's an embodied rehearsal of trust in a sovereign provider God.
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2: 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Everybody knows what you should do, it seems. Marketing's going to tell you what to buy. Even friends and family will tell you how they think things should go down in your life. And we're human, and so our motives aren't always perfect. But I'll tell you, there is a place you can go where the motives are completely pure and for your good. It's God's plan for your life. You can absolutely trust God's plan.
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15: Hello, friends. 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

0: 877-LIVE-675. That's 877-548-3675. In particular, those who are struggling with sleep. And towards that end, let's go to the phone lines. Miami, Florida. Carmen is listening. Hey, Carmen, thank you so much for giving us a call. How can we pray for you today?
1: You're welcome. Hi, I was calling because I really need prayer for sleep. Has been elusive at times. It's gotten better, but it's affecting me. I'm a veteran. I've got Sjogren's syndrome, and it comes with fatigue. So sleep is so important. But sometimes it's ridiculous. I'll go and say, I will not give my eye sleep. And I'm like, what are you kidding me?
0: Yeah.
1: You know, I've got to lay it down and like let the Lord restore me. So go ahead.
0: Yeah, I will definitely pray before I do. Brett, anything you want to say to Carmen?
2: Yeah, I just sympathize with that struggle, Carmen. So many people are in that boat of having just disrupted sleep for various reasons. But I love your heart of wanting to see this as an opportunity to trust God and to lean in and try to accept the gift that Psalm 127 says he gives to his beloved, sleep.
0: Father, I thank you that you do give sleep to your beloved. And I do pray that you would bless Carmen. Lord, you know the inner workings of her, not only physical body, but soul. And Lord, you are our healer. And so, Lord, I pray that you would bless her, give her healing, and may an evidence of the healing work of Christ in her life be the ability to just sleep and rest. Mm-hmm. And Lord, we certainly would love to have greater quantity, but Lord, I pray that regardless of quantity, there would be great quality of sleep, mm-hmm. that she'd be able to rest well, sleep deeply, experience renewal and refreshing, and that you, Lord, would just bless her with your presence and nearness and peace. Mm-hmm. We ask it in Jesus' name. Amen. And amen. Thank you, Carmen, for giving us a call. We'll continue to pray for you, our sister in Christ. I alluded to in my prayer, quantity, quality. Let's talk about both for just a moment. What is the, as far as your reading and study, recommendation from a quantity perspective?
2: Yeah, I think the recommendation is kind of always changing, but I think the latest research that I saw was like between like 6.5 and 7.8 hours of sleep a night is okay. Like the sweet spot. That's the ideal. That's the goal. So if you do that relatively regularly, you'll set yourself up for good health in a lot of ways.
0: Now, that could happen from a quantity perspective, but that doesn't equate to quality, does it?
2: Yeah, I mean, you can sleep the right number of hours, but it can feel very disrupted. And if you have like one of those smartwatches that like gives you a sleep score or sleep assessment, sometimes you'll sleep for like 10 hours and yet your watch will be like, you had a poor night's sleep. and you're like, what? Like, I thought I got enough sleep. But, you know, different things can give you poor quality of sleep. And I think a lot of it has to do with mental kind of disturbing dreams that can make your sleep quality poor. And there's various things that can cause your sleep to be interrupted in terms of waking up, you know, in the night more often than you should. So
0: Yeah. And I do think that, and I want to come back to dreams in just a moment, but I do think that we have to think about this on both levels, quality and quantity, because I could sit here and see that there'll be some people who will listen to us and say, well, I actually checked the box for 6.5, 7, 8 hours of sleep at night, but I'm waking up and I'm exhausted and weary. Yeah. And some of it is what you just described, season of life, like you having 4 kids, I would imagine. Yeah. Yeah. You know what it's like to have a pretty weary, weary body and soul. But yet, talk about the reviving part of this, because you mentioned in the subtitle of your book how it revives our weary souls. What does sleep do to us when we are resting?
2: Yeah.

0: use that word intentionally because I think there's a beautiful parallel in terms of what sleep does for us on a daily basis and kind of what the gospel does for us in our eternal, you know, destiny, our spiritual state. Every morning when you wake up from, let's say, a good night's sleep, you got like the recommended amount of sleep, it was good quality, you feel it, right? You feel like replenished and restored and revived, you know, mind, body, and soul. You can just feel that. And there's a lot of emerging kind of scientific evidence of just how widespread the many, many benefits are. Like every part of your body, every system internally is kind of recalibrated as you sleep. It's like healed. Your muscles are healed. That's why athletes who, you know, work out really hard and train, they increasingly like sleep is a big part of athletic training because of the restoration of like muscles and the healing of muscles as you sleep. And then there's the whole brain level. Like your brain is kind of being restored and kind of organizing information in an important way, doing all of this cognitive kind of restoration, if you will, while you're sleeping. So all of that for me as a Christian, you know, if you're a scientist looking at that, you're kind of like, wow, like this is amazing. Like I almost feel like scientists want to call it miraculous. Like they want to call sleep this like miracle, but they can't because, you know, they're scientists. And yet for Christians, we can call it, you know, supernatural. Like sleep is a gift of God. He created this thing to do this amazing restoration of our body and our minds every day. And it's an opportunity for us to reflect on how he does that for us spiritually as well. Like we are dead in our sin without him. We are hopeless. We don't have a future morning to wake up to apart from Christ spiritually. And yet by his grace, because of the cross, we have this future, a hope and a future. There remains a rest for the people of God. There remains a Sabbath rest, as Hebrews tells us. And every morning when we wake up should remind us of that future eternal rest.
1: That was the eschatology that I wanted to get to. That is such a good reminder. I never thought of it that way, that every morning I wake up reminds me of the promise of the resurrection. Let's go to Keisha, who's listening in Illinois. Hey, Keisha, thank you for listening. Thank you for your patience. How can we pray for you?
2: Yes, thank you so much. I definitely need prayer. I come from a very spiritual family who believes in prayer and has strong faith. I've kind of been in a backslidden state. And in May of this year, I lost my job and I relapsed on alcohol. And that has been the way that I was really like putting myself to sleep at night, kind of just blacking out. And so I recently stopped drinking or put effort towards trying to stop. And so at night, you know, like I said, my family, we're spiritual, but one thing that we suffer from also is insomnia. And I believe it's because a lot of people in my family dream, and that's the way that God really speaks to us. And so that's been like hard for me to get back into a healthy sleep pattern. So at night, right now, I'm typically up worried about, you know, how I'm going to pay my bills and my job and my family. And of course, my first mind wants to go and get a drink because I know that that's what's going to work. But I know spiritually and where I know God wants me to be, I know that's not conducive to where I need to be. So I just need God to help me. Like, really.
1: Keisha, first off, let me just say I'm so grateful that you called in. It is so clear to me that God is at work in your life, and he would use a conversation like this to draw you to himself. I commend you for doing your best to stop drinking, but what you need is community. You really need a spiritual family. You need a local church to be able to get counsel, support. Certainly a doctor's care is going to help a lot, but I'm going to pray that God not only help you to sleep, starting even tonight, but I'm going to pray that God will lead you to community. Father, I just pray for my dear sister that you would place her in the midst of community, that you would pour out your grace upon Keisha, that you would revive her soul, and that you would continue to show her your love, that you love her with an everlasting love in Christ, in Jesus' name. Amen. Stay on the line. Our producer is going to get you a copy of The Wisdom of Sleep. We'll be right back.
3: Your Heavenly Father knows what you need, and He delights in meeting your needs. I'm Shauna Beyer with you here at Moody Radio. When my son would have been about 12 years old, we took a vacation. We had plans that we would eat breakfast where we were staying and pack up lunch, but we would stop at a restaurant on the way home and we'd all eat there. Well, one night we're at that point of the day deciding where we're going to eat for dinner, and my son insists that we go to McDonald's. We're like, dude, we're not going to McDonald's. We're going to like sit down at a restaurant. He said, last night you spent $10 on a burger, and at McDonald's I could get 5 burgers for that amount. And we had to explain to him, honey, you don't have to worry about what it costs. That's not your job. That's our job to provide for you. All you have to do is sit down and enjoy the meal. You have a Heavenly Father who delights in meeting your needs. You don't have to worry. Your dad knows what you need, and he will provide for you.
4: 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Consider this. Have you ever heard someone say, it just so happened? In God's kingdom, there really is no such thing as coincidence. Proverbs 16:9 reminds us, the heart of man plans his way, but the Lord establishes his steps. 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And what appears to be an ordinary act of kindness may actually be part of God's extraordinary plan to reveal His love one life at a time. 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
1: Welcome back to Equip with Chris Brooks. Today we're talking about the gift of sleep. The Wisdom of Sleep is the name of the book. Brett McCracken is the author. How Rest Reveals God's Truth and Revives Weary Souls. We want you to get your copy. 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We're taking your calls. Maybe you are like many Americans who struggle with sleep. And you're a Christian, you're a follower of Christ. You know the promises of Scripture that God blesses His servants with sleep, but yet that's not your lived reality. We'd love to pray for you today. Why don't you give us a call, 877-548-3675. That's 877-LIVE-675. Let's go to the phone lines. Raj is listening in Oklahoma. Or listening online, more specifically. Hey, Raj, thank you for giving us a call. What's your comment?
7: There are many examples of Jesus sleeping in Matthew and Mark, so I know that is such a good example. The problem I have is that I start overthinking, especially at night, when the world starts to slow down, unfortunately, my mind just starts going full steam, and that kind of interferes with my sleep. And I was wondering, what suggestions would you have for me to kind of stop or slow down the overthinking, especially at night?
1: Right.
0: Yeah. Yeah, that's a huge problem that is very, very common. And I think the digital age that we live in is making it worse, because our brains are, we're encountering more information than ever before, like leading up right to bed, and it can create anxiety, and it can just set our brain off in meandering in unhelpful places. So one thing that I really suggest as just a practical, actionable thing is try to reserve like the last half hour, the last hour of waking life before you go to sleep to be screen free. Choose to read a physical book instead to kind of wind down, or let that be the time of day where you carve out space to read your Bible and, you know, do a little devotional reading right before bed. It is like scientifically true that what you think about mentally in the final moments of waking life, what the inputs are, like whether it's a TV show on Netflix or scrolling on social media, it, that really does set the course for your night mentally. And so if you find that you're having kind of trouble falling asleep because of anxiety or anxious thoughts, be mindful of like, where are you going mentally in that those final hours of the day, and choose it to dwell on the things of God, right? Read scripture, read, you know, a nice book, try to get your mind off of the stressful stuff.
1: Father, I pray for Raj, and Lord, like many, he's desiring for you to bless him, not just with the ability to sleep, but to experience refreshing and renewal and the reviving of his weary soul. And so, Lord, give him wisdom, but I also pray that you would bless him with the sweet gift of rest. In Jesus' name, amen. You stay on the line, Raj. We want to get your information so that we can send you a complimentary copy of The Wisdom of Sleep. Let's just talk about the design of the book for just a moment. If you wouldn't mind, I would love for you to just describe the pause and ponder section of each chapter.
0: I think you mentioned earlier that this, you think it's a good book for groups, and I agree. I've actually went through the book with a small group from my church over the summer. As kind of like, you know, as an author, it's always fun to kind of have a little test group to see what people are actually thinking about what you write. And we have the best conversation in that pause and ponder section after each chapter, really meant to get people talking about responding to the topics, the themes in each chapter, and taking some action step in their own life in response to the content. So it worked really well in the little group that I led this summer, and I hope that it facilitates really meaningful discussion, interaction, and active change in individual lives of those who read the book.
1: Listen, I think that you have given us a gift in many ways, because this is something that's lost. I mean, we often talk about aspects of our faith that the church has lost over the years. And this is one that in some ways I want to say we lost, but I don't know. When you look back on church history, I'm curious to see if there was ever a time when sleep was really honored, pondered deeply from a theological perspective in church, where it showed up in liturgies and was preached about. Did you find that in your research?
0: Yeah, I mean, I tried as much as possible to find kind of examples in church history of good theological thinking and pondering. And there are good examples. There's a wonderful sermon by the Scottish theologian John Bailey on sleep, and I quote him a number of times in the book. But even like some of the early church fathers, like I found some great stuff from like Tertullian and Augustine, Athanasius, like folks like that who had some interesting thoughts about sleep. And it's spiritual components and not just a physical reality, but a reminder of our mortality. You know, sleep and death in the ancient world were viewed as very close. Like they were, they were, sleep was the brother of death in kind of Greek mythology. And that idea continued into the Christian era. And even in scripture, you know, we see how those who are dead are referred to as those who have fallen asleep, right?
1: And when you think about that, the fact that sleep, death is described as sleep, then you really understand how waking connects to resurrection.
0: Yeah,
1: and so you really have a daily, nightly reminder that, man, number one, that for the believer, that death is like sleep, so we don't have to fear it. Secondly, that resurrection comes for us, and it's such a beautiful theology. But I do want you to talk about sleep and God's sovereignty and what we communicate by way of witness, because I also think the Bible is very clear that we're supposed to be able to do what the pagan or the person who does not know Christ or is not a part of the covenant of promise is not able to do. Like there's supposed to be a tangible difference that bears witness to our trust of him and his promise. So talk a little bit about the connection between our sleep and our witness of his sovereignty.
0: Yeah. Yeah. This was one of the chapters in the book that I most enjoyed writing. I think it's called Sleeping Through Storms, and it's about how we as God's people are called to be a restful presence, a non-anxious presence in a world which is increasingly, you know, weary, not only physically, but spiritually and emotionally. Our mental health is really poor in modern life, and people are just deeply unsettled in every sense. And there's a hunger and a longing for rest, kind of a true soul rest, but people don't know where to find it.
1: Yeah.
0: And so I think for Christians, like, what a missional opportunity this is. Like, if we could be people whose lives are noticeably marked by a kind of peace and a non-anxiety and just a restfulness where, you know, we all know people in our life who we like to be around them because they're not anxious.
1: They're calm.
0: They're calming. They have a peace about them.
1: Yeah.
0: And wouldn't it be cool if like Christians became known in this crazy, frenetic, you know, apocalyptic world where people are like so worried about so many things? Like, what if Christians were known as the people you want to go to because they have a restful presence. They have an invitational, hospitable presence where they invite you into that. And ultimately, they point you to the source of that for them, who is, you know, God himself, the author of rest, the Lord of the Sabbath, Jesus Christ. Like, our lives should point weary souls to that as the ultimate provider and source of rest.
1: Phone number 877-LIVE-675. That's 877-548-3675. Let's go to the phone lines. Benita is listening in Illinois. Thank you so much for listening. How can we pray for you today?
8: I struggle getting rest when I sleep. I have a medical condition called narcolepsy, and I don't rest as I should when I sleep.
1: And this has been for how long, if you don't mind me asking?
8: The onset was in 2000.
1: Wow. Wow. Mm-hmm. So 26 years of this. I obviously trust that you've been working with a medical team. I don't want to take that for granted. So please forgive me by saying that is certainly a major part of this, and we will pray for you as well. Mm-hmm. Brett, anything you want to say before I pray?
0: Yeah, no, it's that narcolepsy is debilitating, and I have a good friend, a brother in my church who had narcolepsy for many years. And through a combination of seeking medical help and kind of medicines he was able to take, but also prayer, we would pray faithfully for this brother at church over many years. And he has experienced a lot of breakthrough in his struggle. It's still not completely gone, but that's my prayer for you as well.
1: I'm gonna pray for Benita, but I am gonna ask those of you who are listening that you would just make note of Benita's name and that you would just commit to praying for her, because she needs a community of believers to pray. And again, forgive me, but I don't want to take for granted your part of a local church, Benita, but I do want to encourage you, if you're not, you need that community, you need that prayer circle of folks that love you and that are lifting you before the Lord. And if you have that, praise God for that. And we'd love to add to your list of intercessors, our team as well. Father, I just pray for our dear sister. Lord, so much of living in a fallen world attacks your purposes and plans. And so, Lord, here is one area in which the enemy wants to steal, kill, and destroy. And yet, Lord, you are our protector, our sovereign, the one who gives us grace, Lord, who shields us from the attack of the enemy. You say no weapon formed against us shall prosper. And so, Lord, I just pray that you would bless our dear sister. Give her rest. Whatever is at the root of this, we pray that you would give doctors not only wisdom to be able to identify the source, but even more the solution. Heal, I ask, bless with rest. In Jesus' name, amen and amen. We're going to take our final break of the day, but these breaks are strategic. They give you opportunity to get your copy of the book and to learn more about our guest today. Please do so. 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
3: God's not looking at what you have to work with to meet your needs. 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I often come to the Lord in prayer. I'm looking at the stats, right? The very specific circumstances we're in, and saying, Lord, how are we going to make this work? He's not looking at my resources. He's looking at His own. Philippians 4:19 says, "And my God will meet all your needs according to the riches of His glory in Christ Jesus." God's not looking at your resources to meet your needs. He's looking at heaven's, and He's got it all.
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1: Welcome back to Equip with Chris Brooks, the rapid fire round. I get a chance to ask Brett McCracken some questions. He gets a chance to answer them, and today we hope that you are blessed as we talk about the wisdom of sleep. All right, brother, I'm going to start with asking you what Chet, Ira, Helen, Joy, and Wit have taught you about sleep.
0: Oh, man. their lives and their sleep patterns and their going to bed rituals have occupied a huge, amount of the real estate in my brain over the last several years. So yeah, when you're a parent, I think your kids' sleep and them getting good sleep and getting peaceful sleep becomes kind of like priority number one in some ways. And so if anything, I think having kids has reminded me just how important sleep is and what a gift it is. And even how my interrupted sleep and lack of sleep can be a ministry of love to serve them, to make sure that they are sleeping well.
1: Well, it's really interesting. The other way I wanted to ask that question, I thought about, man, how do I want to pose this question? A way I wanted to pose it was to say, what's your hope for them? Like, as you write this book, assuming that later in life they'll read it, what's your hope for them?
0: Totally. Yeah, I dedicated the book to Wit, my youngest child, and I definitely hope that they'll be curious, about Dad's book one day, and they'll read it, and that they will just value rest and sleep in their lives, and they will value the spiritual discipline of surrendering to God's sovereignty. Ultimately, this is a book that I want all readers, including my own kids, I want it to point them to God more. I want them to love God, to trust him more, to rest in his sovereignty. I want them to worship God for this gift that he made. And if my kids do that, then it'll be, mission accomplished for me.
1: There are three things that I've found unexpectedly that may minister to my kids. And I think it is modeling for them something pretty deep and profound. And I can't admittedly say that I've totally figured this out. But when I laugh, that blesses them.
0: Yeah.
1: When I spend time with friends, in particular when friends and family come to the house, it's something about that really ministers to their soul. And when they see me resting, like those three things are things that are kind of mysterious to me, but I see it like doing something in my children deep. And and it helps me to understand that sometimes I think of discipleship in a very cognitive way. I got to teach them the scriptures, got to have Bible study with them. We got to walk through whatever book of the Bible you are focused on in that season. But yet these other things I think are deeply, deeply important as well. Okay, here's the next question. If you were in a room full of pastors, let's just say captured audience, 100 pastors in a room, what would you want us to do with the book and communicating to the body, to the church?
0: Yeah, I mean, I think first to the pastor, I would say, like, this is like you just said, with what we model for our kids, like, I think what pastors model in their own lives, in their own habits, has huge discipleship potential for their flock. So if you want your people to value rest and to kind of practice in an embodied way their trust and their faith in a sovereign God, like, you need to be doing that yourself, pastor. And I know that pastoring is intense work, and you can feel like you need to get minimal sleep in order to get everything done. But I think you will serve your ministry well by prioritizing sleep for your own health, but also for what it shows, what it bears witness to for your flock.
1: I appreciate that. We do have to model. I just got back recently from a sabbatical for me. And it's hard, bro. It is not easy to step away because it's a reminder. He is God. Yeah. I am not. And it forces us to trust him. And as you reminded us, just as the children of Israel had to do with manna, we have to at times. Talk real quickly about segment sleep for those who say, man, I want to sleep, but I don't always get that 6-7 hours in one block.
0: Yeah, segmented sleep was kind of the norm for a lot of human history. It's only recently that we think about like sleep being, it needs to be this uninterrupted, like one block. But for a lot of history, people would sleep, you know, one segment, then they'd wake up and have like sometimes like an hour of awake time at midnight, and then they'd go to sleep for their second segment. So I think what the takeaway there is, if you have to have chunks of sleep, like the important thing is you get the total recommended amount in any given day. So whether that's one fell swoop or a couple segments, try to get that 6 to 8 hours of sleep every night.
1: Brother, you're a blessing. As I said, this is a gift. The book is a reminder of something that I think the church has lost over the years, and yet I think it's a gift that God wants us to recover. So thank you for the wisdom of sleep, how rest reveals God's truth and revives weary souls. God bless you, Brett.
0: Thank you, Chris.
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3: You don't have a big problem. You've got a big God. I'm Shauna Byer with you here at Moody Radio. Happy Tuesday to you, friends. I have the privilege of leading a prayer meeting every day, and the first 10 minutes of that meeting are just spent recognizing God's character, calling out who He is, because I think so often we enter into prayer and we just dive right into what we need. We're focused on the problem, and the problem just seems huge because we just put it right in front of our nose. and then we wonder how God's going to meet that need. But what if we fixed our eyes on God? We called out His character. We recognized Him for who He is. What would happen is the problem that we're asking Him to meet would take its rightful place. It wouldn't get smaller. It's not a perspective issue. It's a reality issue. You don't have a great big problem. You've got a great big God.
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16: Hello, I'm Mary Lohman of The Christian Working Woman, and this week our friend Fran is finding it a little difficult to go to work because she's feeling very bored and unchallenged. Did you ever have that problem? I sure have. In our episode yesterday, Jesus made Fran aware that boredom can lead to some sloppy work habits. The day finally ends and Fran heads home. After dinner, the phone rings. It's her friend Laura, who is a teacher. They chat for a minute, and Fran says, Laura, you've been teaching for, what, 8 or 9 years? Do you ever just get tired of teaching? You know, just plain bored? Yeah, sure, Laura says, lots of days. You do? But why do you stay in teaching if you're bored with it? Fran asks. Oh, Fran, I've learned to distinguish between boring days and periods and being bored with my job. You see, I really believe God's called me to teach, and I believe I can have a godly impact in the lives of my students. But that doesn't mean I don't feel bored sometimes, Laura explains.
13: Well, Fran replies, how can you do a good job teaching when you feel bored? Well, the key word there, Fran, is feel. I feel bored, but I can't let my feelings control my actions, you know. As long as I take the paycheck that comes with the job, I owe these students the best teacher I can be, Laura says. Fran feels convicted as she listens to Laura. I know you're right, Laura, but lately I've just been so bored with my job that I simply haven't worked very hard. I know I'm not doing my best work, and Jesus knows it too. That's a lousy feeling, isn't it? Laura agrees. I know, because I've been there. Well, how do you make yourself do a good job even when you're bored? Fran asks, sincerely wanting some help with her problem. Fran, this is going to sound crazy, but I just talk to myself and I say, now, Laura, today you are not a teacher. You are an actress, and you must play the most convincing role ever. You must act like a great teacher today. I go into a mental gear shift, she says, and I see myself as an actress on a stage who must play the role of a teacher. And I don't know. Does that make any sense to you, Fran? Well, yeah, kind of, Fran says. A mental gear shift, huh? Well, it's just my way of getting myself out of that boredom rut, Laura says. Then I discover that the boredom usually goes away pretty fast once I think of myself in an acting role, Laura laughs. As Fran crawls into bed that night, she prays, Lord, will you please give me a mental gear shift like Laura has so I don't succumb to boredom? And with that, she goes to sleep. Well, you'll have to tune in tomorrow to see how Fran deals with boredom. Thank you for listening today to The Christian Working Woman.
14: Your Moody Radio weather forecast. A hot, humid one today with blazing sunshine. A slight chance of a few showers and storms bubbling on up. A high today near 95. A heat index approaching 110. Tonight, partly cloudy and overnight low will drop down into the upper 70s. Sunny skies Wednesday, a high near 95. A heat index near 105. And then right back to sunshine on Thursday, mid-90s. Scattered showers and storms with us on Friday. I'm staff meteorologist Sally Russell for Moody Radio, Florida.
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18: I want to know him, I want to be like him, and I want to be raised with him. It's all about Jesus. What I don't see in this goal is I want more for me. I want life to be easier. I don't see any of that in there. I see that Paul is saying my goal is I want to know him.

0: Welcome to Bold Steps with Mark Jobe. Mark is founding pastor of New Life Community Church in Chicago. I'm Wayne Shepherd. Well, Mark, all of us have set goals to accomplish a purpose, but many people have not set spiritual goals or targets. Yet this is an important part of faith because it keeps us on track with God, doesn't it?
1: It really does. And in this passage, Philippians chapter 3, we get an insight into Paul's goals. It's about his life goals, not just a yearly goal or a monthly goal, but this is about what his life is focused on. And you say, well, yeah, he's the Apostle Paul. That applies to him. No. If you're a follower of Jesus, he has rerouted your life, and so everything changes because of the gospel. Your goals, your purpose, your ultimate values. So listen up. This is going to be a good message.
0: Yeah, let's press on together to that higher goal. All right, here's Mark Jobe.
1: I don't know if any of you had an opportunity to watch the World Cup. How many of you are into soccer in this place? All right, man, we got a small group into soccer. The World Cup is one of the biggest sports events in the world. And so I was in the country of Spain, and of course, in Spain, it's not just a sport, it's almost a religion. Because they're really, really into soccer. But If you watch soccer, you understand that they can play an entire game where you have 22 players out in the field, 11 on one team, 11 on another team, including the goalie. And they have one aim in this game. And the aim in this game is to try to get a ball like this into some post on either side of the field. And as soon as they get that ball in the other side of the field with a person standing in front of the goalpost trying to keep them away, they all shout in a loud voice. You could hear it throughout all of every neighborhood in Spain. And they say one thing. Do you know what it is? But they see it a lot with a lot more energy. Say it again. They say what? Exactly. Goal. And it lasts for a long time. Goal! Now, they can play a long game. In fact, in the final game of the World Cup, it was Argentina versus Germany. No one scored for the entire period of time. And when they went into overtime, finally, Germany scored. One goal made the difference. And I thought to myself, it's interesting that they call it goal. Many of you have heard about goal setting. We understand that if you've been to any kind of class on leadership or management, they talk about the importance of setting goals. In fact, I read years ago that they did a study with some Harvard student graduates to find out how they would do, and they tracked them 10 years afterwards, and the students that had actually written out their goals were 10 times more successful than those that had no goals or those that had not written their goals. Because there's something about goals that makes you, well, I jotted down four things that goals do. It gives you clarity in your vision. It motivates you forward. It gives you greater focus, and it makes you more accountable when you pursue a goal. What I've discovered is that many of us have goals when it comes to fitness. Many of us have goals when it comes to business. You have goals when it comes to education. You have goals when it comes to losing weight. You have goals when it comes to retirement. But many of us live somewhat aimlessly when it comes to our spiritual life. We almost feel like, well, it doesn't really apply to my spiritual life having goals. But I'm convinced, and this passage is going to show you, that even in your spiritual life, you need to understand some goals. I know a lot of people spiritually that just kind of meander around without really having clear direction, energy, or focus because they have no goals. They have little focus. And when you say, well, how you doing spiritually? I'm okay, you know, just kind of going forward. They don't really know exactly what they're going forward towards. They don't know if they've hit the mark or haven't hit the mark. They don't know if they're making progress or haven't made progress, because in their spiritual life, they set no goals. So today I want you to listen up as we dive into this passage. And I'm going to read a couple of verses for you. Philippians chapter 3, verses 10 through 16. The Apostle Paul says, I want you to know Christ and the power of His resurrection and the fellowship of His sufferings, becoming like Him in His death, and so somehow to attain the resurrection from the dead. Not that I have already obtained all this or have already arrived at my, say it out loud, goal. But I press on to take hold of that which Christ Jesus took hold of me, brothers and sisters. I do not consider myself yet to have taken hold of it, but one thing I do, forgetting what is behind, straining towards what is ahead, I press on towards the goal to win the prize for which God has called me heavenward in Christ Jesus. The word of the Lord. Before you're seated, I want you to look at someone beside you and say, you need to have a goal. Turn to someone else, you need to have a goal. So some of you, for the very first time in your life, you're going to hear about a spiritual goal. I'm going to give you a couple of insights from this passage as to how to keep pressing towards your goal. I have four key ideas that I want you to grasp as you press towards your goal. So I want you to take notes this morning, because it's really, really important. The first one, I want you to jot this down. You need to clarify your ultimate spiritual goal. Clarify is the key word. The lack of clarity is the breeding ground for spiritual confusion. The Apostle Paul says in Philippians chapter 3, and by the way, I'm incredibly impressed by the motivation, the energy, the focus, and determination of the Apostle Paul. The Apostle Paul, from the day that he came to Christ and the dramatic conversion on the road to Damascus, did not stop pursuing his ultimate goal of making Christ known. As soon as he came to Christ, there was no lapse time between his conversion and his preaching of the gospel. Periodically, I'll run into people and I'll ask them, how long have you been a follower of Jesus? And they'll say, well, I've been a follower of Jesus for 4 years. Well, have you shared your faith with anybody? No, Pastor, I'm still getting ready. I still need to grow more. I still need some more training. Hold on a second. Hold on. The Apostle Paul, the moment he came to Christ, the very next day, he's out there preaching Jesus to people. He just came to Christ. You don't have to know a lot. You just have to know what God has done in your life to share your story. Everybody has a story. You don't have to be an expert to share your story. You don't have to have a medical degree to know that I had cancer and now I'm cancer free and I can share it with the world. You don't have to be a theologian to know I was lost, full of sin, pretty down and out. But when Jesus Christ came and got a hold of my life, He turned me around, cleaned me up, gave me a vision and a determination for my life. And I know one thing, I was blind and now I see. You don't have to be a theologian to be able to explain that. You are the expert in your story. Never be afraid to share your story. The Apostle Paul started immediately to share. But I want you to notice what the Apostle Paul says in Philippians chapter 3, verse 10. He tells us the goal of his life since he's become a believer. And I want you to pay close attention to his goal. Because here's the problem. If you set the wrong goals, you can spend a lot of energy going in the wrong direction. So remember, your goal has to be clear, but your goal has to be pointed in the right direction. He said, I want to know Christ and the power of His resurrection and the fellowship of His sufferings, becoming like Him in His death, and so somehow to attain to the resurrection of the dead. I want you to notice a couple things about this goal. Number one, He says, I want to know Him, I want to be like Him, and I want to be raised with Him. You see those three things? I want to know Him, I want to be like Him, and I want to be raised with Him. Very simple but compelling goals. Notice, who are these goals about? It's all about Jesus. What I don't see in this goal is I want more for me. I want greater for myself. I want life to be easier. I don't see any of that in there. I see that Paul is saying, my goal is I want to know Him.
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1: Let me break this down for you just a minute. I believe that some of us, if we're not careful, we set the wrong goals, even as Christians. Paul says, my main goal in life is I want to know Christ. And this word know is not just the word be acquainted with. This is intimately know. I want to know Christ. I mean, I want to know Him, walk with Him, fellowship. I want to experience Him. And the power of His resurrection, I want that power to surge with me. That power that overcomes sin, that overcomes my issues in my life. I want to feel the resurrection power inside of me in a powerful way. In other words, I want to walk with God and know Christ in such a deep and powerful way that He transforms me, that I know Him, that I walk with Him. And then He says, and I want to be like Him. I don't want to just know Him. I want to be like Him. And some of you are saying, yeah, I want to be like Him. I want to have the power of Jesus. The authority, the commands, the wisdom, the respect. Yeah. But notice He doesn't say that. He says, I want to be like Him in what? Go ahead, you see it. In the fellowship of His suffering. Hold on, that's Paul's goal. Paul says, I want to know Him. But I want to be like Him. And you can't be like Jesus without embracing the mission of Jesus. And the mission of Jesus took Jesus through some hard times and difficult places. And Paul says, I not only want to know Him, like really know Him, but I want to be like Him. And I understand that to be like Him, I'm going to have to go through some tough times. I'm going to live for God. And living for God means that I'm going to have to experience some of the suffering of Jesus. I'm going to be persecuted, misunderstood, ostracized at times. I want to embrace the life of Jesus, which means I'm going to experience some of the hardship of what it means to follow Jesus. Paul says, that's my goal. I don't think I've ever heard anybody say, you know what, Pastor, my goal is I want to suffer like Jesus. Paul wasn't a masochist. He wasn't saying, I want to suffer. He wasn't praying, oh Lord, bring the persecution on. But Paul was saying, I want to be like Him. And if you live on mission with Jesus, you can't skip the hardship, the difficulty, the cross. He says, I want to embrace who he is, but I want to be like him and live on mission with God. And if even when I have to go through the hard places, and ultimately, I want to be raised up with him. See, it's not just about knowing him. It's about being transformed into the likeness of Jesus so that ultimately we will be raised with Christ and stand before God and hear, well done, good and faithful servant. That's our goal. So, listen to me. This is huge. I love what it says in Galatians chapter 4, verse 19. The Apostle Paul speaking to the Galatians, he says, my dear children, for whom I'm again in pains of childbirth until Christ be formed in you. Look up at me. This is really important. The goal of your Christianity is not to make your life easier because you have powerful connections upstairs. Christianity doesn't come to serve you. You come to serve God. Let me say that again. Christianity is not about serving you and your goals. Christianity is about you dying to yourself and living for new goals so that he can be glorified. The goal of Christianity is that Christ be formed in you. That's why the Bible says that Jesus Christ is the firstborn among many brethren. You say, well, I didn't know Jesus had a lot of brothers and sisters. Yeah, you know who they are? We are the brothers and sisters of Christ. He's the firstborn, and now

0: Initially, it was used as a derogatory term, kind of an insult. Oh, you want to be a little Christ. But the Christians understood it, and they started wearing it as a badge of honor. Yeah, we want to be little Christ. The goal of our walk and the goal of our life should be, we want Jesus to be fully formed in us. Listen, you have a tool that helps you. He is called the Holy Spirit. The Holy Spirit is the third person of the Godhead. He indwells your body. He is all of God living in you. And His goal is to chisel your character so that it starts to look like Jesus, feel like Jesus, talk like Jesus, behave like Jesus. That's the goal of the Holy Spirit, to form Jesus in you. Amen? And God will do whatever it takes to form Jesus in you. Even if you have to go through suffering or hardship, to have Jesus formed in you. So, the first thing we have to do is get the goal clear. Secondly, we have to admit that we still have a long way to go. When you think you've arrived, you stop pressing on the gas pedal. Notice what he says in verse 12. He says, not that I have already obtained. Who's saying this? The Apostle Paul. I mean, this is the dude that wrote half of the New Testament. He's the guy that prays and miracles happen. He's the guy that has the anointing of God inside of them. When he preaches, hundreds of people come to Christ. He's the guy that gets visions and dreams and words. He's the guy that, I mean, this is the Apostle Paul, but yet the Apostle Paul, being the man that he was, he says, not that I have already obtained all this. What is all this talking about? Not that I've already become like Jesus or have already arrived at my goal, but I press on to take hold of that of which Christ took hold of me. Brothers and sisters, I do not consider myself to have taken hold of it. So the second point that I want to make as you pursue the goal that God has set in your life is, secondly, admit that you still have a long way to go. What happens when you think you've arrived? You stop trying. What happens when you think the job is done? You stop working. What happens when you think you've arrived at the destination and your trip? You stop pressing on the gas pedal because you feel like I'm there already. Now, I don't know about you folks, but I run into people once in a while that it feels like they have a mentality like I'm there already. I've run into people that I have been Christians for a while, and I say, so what's God doing in your life? No, pretty much. I had a lot of issues before, but I'm pretty covered most of the things in my life. You know, I'm not out there. I'm not drinking, smoking, partying, sleeping around. I'm pretty good. Seriously? You're pretty good? Hey, until you're like Jesus, you're not pretty good. You have a long way to go. We are all under construction. You may have come a long way, but God will be working on you until the day that you die. But let me tell you what. The Apostle Paul, being a man of God, growing in God, writing in Scripture, he says, I have not arrived. I have a long way to go. Because here's what I've discovered. That the closer you get to the light, the more it exposes the issues in your life.
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2: You know, I've had that question asked often, especially when

0: someone has embraced some other way to God, divinity, enlightenment, mm-hmm. and they say, well, how could Jesus be the only way? Or how do you know that he's the only way? Those questions need to be tackled with compassion, but also with clarity, because the Bible is not ambiguous about Jesus being the way. But we need to be able to do it in a gracious way. And if you've asked yourself some of those questions, one of the books that has helped so many people, thousands and thousands of people, is The Case for Faith by Lee Strobel, who was stuck himself in trying to embrace Christianity. And as an investigative reporter whose wife became engaged in Christianity, he said, let me look at this myself.
1: Right. I don't believe it, but I'll check it out.
0: And became a believer in the process. And he's had a real heart to help people stuck in exploring Christianity sort of get past some of those barriers. So I believe that this book will be a real blessing to a lot of people.
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2: You're not a mistake, my friend. Everything about the way that you're uniquely made is to advance the kingdom of God. I'm Shauna Beyer with you here at Moody Radio. Missionary Amy Carmichael was born with brown eyes, and when she was a little girl, she wished they were blue. She actually prayed and asked God to change her eye color, and he didn't. Much later, she came to understand that her brown eyes were a gift from God. They enabled her to go unnoticed into temples and to rescue young girls from abuse. In a country where only her eyes were visible, she could blend in with the local population, which was absolutely crucial to the mission that God had given her. God made her with brown eyes so that she could accomplish his God-given purpose for her life, saving young girls from forced prostitution. And God has uniquely made you to accomplish a mission too, a saving mission of bringing others into relationship with himself. Thank him for how he's made you.
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2: You can thank God for his provision before you even see it. I'm Shauna Beyer with you here at Moody Radio. And George Mueller ran an orphanage that had 300 boys in it. One morning, the house mother came to him and she said, "We've got no food. The boys are dressed and ready for the day, but the cupboards are bare." So George Mueller instructed all the boys to sit down at the table with an empty bowl and an empty cup. And he prayed and he thanked God for breakfast. As he said amen, there was a knock on the door, and it was the local baker. He said he'd been up all night baking, and he just brought in oodles and oodles of bread. Right after that, there was another knock on the door, and it was the milkman. His cart broke down. He needed to empty the cart so he could fix it, so he gave them all his milk. The coolest thing about Mueller's story is he never asked another person for money or for help. He relied only on God, and God provided every single time. You can take your needs to the Lord, absolutely, 100%, but thank him before you even see the answer. He's already working on your behalf.
6: Kids' books and stories and even superhero stories are all about how you are the superhero and you have the superpower just within yourself. But we don't have that power to love like Jesus all by ourselves. Guess what Jesus promised his disciples before he left? He said, "I'm going to leave you with a superpower helper so that you can experience God's love for you and you could show God's love to other people even when it's hard."
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7: So not many kids can say this. Third grade, Mrs. Humphreys was my teacher in a little, tiny little school in Findlay, Ohio. You probably remember that school.
8: I don't think you went to elementary school there, did you? No.
7: Furman Elementary. And I'll never forget this. Every day she would have a Bible story that she would read in a public school to the whole class.
8: Yeah.
9: Oh, wow.
8: That's before they took the Bible out of schools.
7: Yeah, I don't want to tell them how old I am, but yeah, this is a long time ago.
8: But it was your favorite time?
7: Well, I mean, recess was really the best because I could dominate on the playground. But no, I mean, I can remember, and she had like a kid's story Bible. And she would just sit in the front and open it up. And I'm not a church-going kid. I mean, I'm from a broken home, and my mom would try and take me to church, and I had to go. But I didn't like it, but I'll never forget. Mrs. Humphreys, she introduced me to the story of the Bible.
8: You know what I remember? I remember giving my life to Jesus and opening the Bible and starting to read. I didn't even know Old Testament, New Testament. I didn't know it was divided into books, but I started to read. And I remember thinking, "Are you serious? Like, this is amazing. I mean, how did no one tell me about this?" You know? And so, isn't that interesting? Our views of the Bible experience, some of our first days of reading the Bible or hearing it.
7: Yeah, I mean, story is powerful. And today we get to jump into another story, the Bible story, but Kena Aragon's story that we started yesterday. I mean, we got a lot of your story, but Kena, welcome back.
8: Thank you.
7: And we want you to keep going on your story. And if you missed yesterday, I don't want to recap it. You know, I'm going to recap your whole life in one sentence. Can't do it. You need to go back and listen.
8: Well, you've given your life to him. You've surrendered your life to him. Did you assume like, okay, this is going to be great? And it was probably.
6: Yes and no. I knew that God would do amazing things. I didn't know what that meant. Really, what I knew at that time, especially, and even now, is that I just want Jesus. I want him to be near, and I want to be near to him. But even in the middle of that honeymoon period of first coming to know the Lord at 16, a father figure mentor passed away suddenly, heart attack. Mm. Don't think he knew the Lord, but he was a big influence in my life. He taught me how to play basketball. He was just a big deal to me. And then shortly after that, my parents got a divorce. Then, you know, we dealt with addiction in my family. We dealt with a friend of mine from my old basketball team dying in a boating accident. They were drinking and boating, and it was just back to back to back.
8: When did you start writing poetry?
6: Oh, right after I came to know the Lord. So that was back at, like, when I was 16, 17.
8: So you kept writing after
6: that. So I kept going. I did the poetry club at USF. I would do the open mic nights. I would perform at churches if they wanted me to come and things like that. So I kept going for sure with those things in college. I didn't think about being published one day. That wasn't really on my mind. I saw it as almost like evangelism, like, okay, I'm going to proclaim something, but through poetry. And so that's what I did throughout college and after. And afterwards, around the time I met my husband, even a little bit before, that's when YouTube kind of, I sound so old now, YouTube became a thing. And so then it was like, oh, maybe you should put some videos out there. And so started working with other creatives in my area and would create spoken word videos. And so that's kind of how that got going.
8: Can you give us like a paragraph written that's in your head that like, this ministered to me as I wrote it?
6: There's one that I still want to make a video for called Just an Arrow. It's something like, he had his eyes set beyond shadows and leaves, trees blended together, a dark forest filled with fog would not block his purpose, for he had determined to never be filled with regret. And then it goes on about this warrior who, anyways, I don't want to give it all away, but it's a warrior who's going through a forest and he's shaping the arrow, but it's from the arrow's perspective and how uncomfortable that arrow is in the quiver and how it's bumping against other arrows and how it's not understanding its purpose. But when he shoots it, it hits his target, living flesh, this person. And instead of killing the person, the plot twist at the end is that it actually brings them to life. And so it's this ministry of reconciliation that we've been given, and we're sent out as arrows, but it's very uncomfortable. Like, imagine yourself as an arrow being shot through, and you're just like all of these dizzying colors and all of this forest, the trees blending together and fog, and you don't really always understand what's going on. And then God uses you and you're like, what? How? Like, in all of this mess and dizziness, like, how can you use me? And yeah, there's just so many pieces that God has given me. Oftentimes, like I said before, just coming out of where I'm at.
8: You know, fall is when small groups start back up.
7: No, fall is when football starts.
8: Well, small groups start back up too. And if you're a group leader, you've been thinking about pulling some couples together for a marriage or family study. I hope you're thinking that. And this really is the best time of year to grab materials.
7: Yeah, I mean, you can get them right now through the end of August at Family Life. 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And there's no discount code needed. You just go there. You can pick from like The Art of Marriage or The Art of Parenting or Vertical Marriage. They're all video studies. And the workbooks are included. And I'm telling you what, you want to be a part of a group. 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And it's so easy. It's plug and play.
8: Yeah. And I feel like we've done almost all of these studies. You guys, they're so good. And it's hard thinking, like, what can we do this year? We have the answer for you, and it's on sale.
7: We've got you covered. 25% off at familylife.com/shop. Even as we talked to you off mic, we know you've walked through some things in the last few years.
6: Yeah.
7: Talk to us about that, because Jesus has met you in a way that's been powerful but hard.
6: Yeah, I've had a lot of health issues the last 4 years, chronic pain. And I was like an athlete, never really, you know, any doctor's checkup would just be like, yep, you're good. And that's what I was used to growing up. And Back in 2019, I developed these ovarian cysts that were massive and would just completely debilitate me. And back then, because endometriosis is oftentimes not diagnosed, and sometimes doctors don't know to even explore that, I was just told, take some Motrin and good luck.
7: Oh, really?
6: You know, and here's an emergency bill. I was dealing with that. I would say 2019, John and I, my husband and I would say, we've just been in the furnace since then.
8: Yeah.
6: My grandmother dying, who was the matriarch of my family. And then my health just started to decline with the cysts, but not really getting the help that I needed medically.
8: But you had a daughter in the midst of that?
6: Yeah. Yeah, okay. And she was, what was she, like three? So, she might not remember all of that. But what she would remember was really when she was about four, beginning of 2020, I went to go speak at this Bible conference thing. It was out of the state. So I called my husband at like 1 a.m. in extreme pain, pelvic pain. And should I go to the ER? Should I wait it out? It kind of died down. So I went back to Tampa, back home, and we went to see my gynecologist, and I specifically asked for this one woman who had treated me really great when I was pregnant. And we get there and she had a family emergency, so she wasn't there. So they were like, but we have this male doctor. I was like, I don't want a male doctor. No, but I was like, well, we drove all the way here. Turns out, in God's providence, he specializes in endometriosis. He's like world renowned as a surgeon, as a specialist in endo. And he was the one who really spotted that and advocated for me, and boom, immediately had surgery and then got diagnosed with stage four endometriosis, which I didn't even know I had stages back then, but it does. And stage four is the worst. And so I had the worst you can have even after surgery. You know, we were dealing with infertility before that and after, so secondary infertility. And we were told after the first surgery, it kind of clears things out so that hopefully you can get pregnant again. And we kept trying and trying and nothing. So that was very, very, very difficult. A lot of grief, the long stretched out grief and anxiety around that. Within that same year, had another cyst that was even larger. So then had that go back into another surgery, was told you might have ovarian cancer. Thank God I didn't. But immediately had surgery then. Meanwhile, all my friends are, you know, on their second, third, fourth baby. And so dealing with that. And then the third surgery came a year later. And before that third surgery, my back gave out. I was in the middle of writing a book for Moody Publishers on the love of God. And I was enjoying myself too, because I was studying. I'm like, oh man, this is so cool. And I love what I'm writing. I love what I'm learning. And mysteriously, just in the middle of the night, this pain came from the back, the mid back area, wrapped around to my ribs, to my chest. And then it traveled up to my neck, to where every time I would inhale, it felt like someone was stabbing my lungs. And I was so confused because I had not done some crazy exercise or anything like that. It was just a regular day. And I had to go to the ER, and this was during kind of COVID protocols. So my husband was with me in the ER when they were like, it's good you came, because your heart's producing excess troponin and there could be some cardiac issue going on. Also, there might be a blood clot. Also, do you have a living will? Like, have you signed? Like, it was just boom, boom, boom. My body's shaking. I'm just thinking, am I going to be able to see my daughter ever again? Will she ever see me again? And then they're like, we're going to bring you upstairs and your husband can't come. So we're just going to monitor you and do all these tests. And so that brush with potential, you know, death was really traumatic and really big for us as a family in 2021. And really, I thought that was going to be like a 2-week thing. It ended up being in short, a year and a half, almost 2 years of debilitating back pain. Like on a good day, it was 4 out of 10 pain. On a typical day, it was about 6 or 7 out of 10 pain. And on my worst days with flare ups, it'd be 8 or 9 out of 10 pain. Where I'm taking way too many meds than anybody should be taking and trying to find.
8: You're a mom.
6: Yeah. And then going from doctor to doctor and being told, have you tried yoga? Yes, I'm trying that. This is something way more severe. Just the results not being, it's very mysterious chronic illness with the back. Going into last year, 2022, my health was just in shambles. And we were just not able to carry the load of trying to bring my daughter to school, trying to just do regular life stuff when I'm having chronic fatigue and chronic back pain. And then I developed these cysts, even though I'm on meds for that and had three surgeries at that point. We were just like, we need to move. Like, we need to move back home. And so we came back to Orlando and I had my fourth kind of final, Lord willing, surgery where they had to remove pretty much everything, ovaries, fallopian tubes, cervix, uterus, all of that. Hope it's okay that I'm being very transparent here with the specifics, but that was a massive decision because obviously we would have liked to have, you know, if it were up to me, 3-4 I love kids. Yeah. I mean, I write kids' books. I love kids. But yeah, in God's providence, that's just how it happened. And the surgery was successful, but now I'm working through the hormonal changes that immediately puts you in menopause at age 33.
7: Ugh.
6: And so I jokingly say to my aunt, who's like about to hit menopause, I'm like, if you need any advice, like, let me know.
8: How did you end up writing these three children's books in the midst of all that?
6: I think the first one is really special because that came from a time in prayer. I was pregnant.
7: This is this one, Love Made?
6: Yeah, Love Made. So back then when I was pregnant, I didn't know I had any issues. I thought I was just regular, healthy person. Our pregnancy was a surprise. So it was very shortly after we got married and we were like, well, wait 2 years. Boom, you're pregnant. I wrestled with that because I was like, oh, no, I'm not ready. I don't know if I'm mature enough to be a mom. And so I wrestled that. And then I had this health issue in my pregnancy where I would bleed. And so we thought we lost the baby. We didn't. After all that, I was praying and thinking about the Trinity. And I was just thinking about God being the Father, Son, and Spirit. And this, not just like the intellectual exercise of thinking about that, but just really delighting in the fact that God has lived in a community of love from before the foundation of the world. Like, that blows my mind.
8: They were in relationship.
6: In relationship.
8: Yeah.
6: Yes. And God is love, as the scripture says. And so thinking of creation as this overflow of joy within the Trinity, within the Godhead that has overflowed so that the creatures of the world and humans especially can experience that love and be kind of brought into that, enveloped into that love. And so as I was praying about these things in my brain, it connected somehow to marriage and pregnancy and how would I explain creation to my daughter? How would I explain the image of God to my daughter? And out came this poem in my journal.
8: It's beautiful.
6: Thank you. So I had a friend who was pregnant at the same time as me in my neighborhood and at my church, and she asked me to do a poem for her baby shower. And I was like, I don't have a poem on kids because I've never had a kid, so I can't do that. So I told her no. And then the same day as her baby shower, I wrote this poem. And so I texted her and I was like, do you want me to just like read it for my journal? Like, I haven't memorized it. She's like, yeah, that's fine. So I did it and the whole room's like crying at the end. So then I'm thinking maybe there's something to this piece. So I asked my animator friend to make a YouTube video out of it. I did the voiceover. He did the animation. And then that's when it really gained traction and got picked up and eventually got published. So
8: I can't wait to read this to our grandkids.
6: Oh,
8: like, it's beautiful. And I love the concept of it, the illustrations. I feel like there aren't a lot of children's books that are reflecting the beauty of this kind of relationship.
6: Yeah.
7: Yeah, I got to be honest. When I picked it up, I thought I won't read the whole thing. I'll skim it. I read the whole thing, and I read all three sitting there on the couch. And, you know, hearing your story now, here's my thought. It may be totally wrong. You can't have biological children, but God's giving you the gift of producing children, really, through these books. I mean, it's not over. You're going to continue to birth in a different way, beautiful children that are going to be impacted all over the world by what you write. I'm guessing there's a lot more to come.
6: Amen. Thank you. Thank you for saying that.
8: Tell us about Love Gave, which was the second
6: one. Okay, so Love Gave basically just continues that storyline of the Bible in a simplified way, but in that same lyrical style, that same sort of Trinitarian lens of love, and it explores the problem of sin, and it uses this friendship paradigm to say, hey, God made us to be friends with him, but our sin gets in the way of that so that we can't be friends.
8: Read a couple of those pages right there.
6: So each book starts out the same, and the same line for all three books.
8: I noticed that.
6: Before God made the heavens and the earth, he lived in perfect joy. He delighted in himself, one forever existing perfect being, Father, Son, and Spirit, all one. And then each book has a different line right after that. So in this case, in Love Gave, it's in love God made everything, even you and me. Now, he made us to be his friends, but we have a big, big problem. Do you know what it is? And then that gives the kids a chance to go, oh, it's this or that, and it's this big word, sin. And then it goes into Adam and Eve walk away from God in the Garden of Eden. And so it introduces sin as this problem that keeps us away from God, that we can't be friends with him. Because kids, you know, this kid I just met on the swings, he's my best friend now. You know, everything's about friendship at that time.
8: It's the gospel.
6: Yes, and it is. And the gospel is a story of friendship. It talks about sin, but then it also brings in Jesus as this friend of sinners and this friend of children, that he received them as they were. And that what we can do to be friends with God now is really based off of what God did for us. So it's this idea that love, God is love, and love loves so much that love gave us Jesus. So that's another line that's sort of repeated in all three books, that God is love and love loves so much blank. So in Love Gave, it's that love gave us Jesus, that all we have to do is believe in him and trust in him to be friends with him again. And then this last book, of course, Love Can.
7: Have read them all?
8: No, but
6: we can do story time.
8: I know, but I love this one. A story of God's superpower helper.
6: Hey, yes, yeah. So Love Can, and that it kind of continues the biblical story from there.
7: I'm trying to give you some music to let you do your thing.
6: Yeah, so Love Can introduces the power of the Holy Spirit using that superhero, superpower theme.
8: I love the superpower of love.
6: Yeah, but it's a little bit subversive in terms of the way that the culture, our culture thinks about superpower. So most kids' books and stories and even superhero stories are all about how you are the superhero and you have the superpower just within yourself. But Love Can is trying to tell kids, listen, we don't have that power to love like Jesus all by ourselves. We need a superpower helper.
7: Preach it.
6: And guess what Jesus promised his disciples before he left? He said, I'm going to leave you with a superpower helper so that you can experience God's love for you and you could show God's love to other people, even when it's hard, even when you have to wait in line or you have to share your toys or you have to forgive when that boy said something mean to you. And for grownups, we need that reminder as well, that this parenting thing, this mentoring thing, this whatever season of life we're in, we don't have the power just from our own resources to be able to love like God or to love like Christ or even to experience the love of God. But love loves so much that love came to live in us. That's the line in Love Can.
8: So good.
6: That we can love too because of God. And actually, really quick, the title for this last one, I remember before, I knew I had to write a third book and I wanted it to be about the Holy Spirit. I wasn't sure. I was like, love does, love this. And it was the day that my grandmother passed away. My whole family was there in hospice and my cousin and I pulled away to get a breather at one point, my older cousin, Marusha, and she said, what about Love Can? And I was like, of course, all the light bulbs went off in my head and I was like, yep, that's it. And so it's just amazing how death and pain was juxtaposed with the birthing of this idea for this book, that love can.
8: Kina, you are remarkable. And I think it's a great reminder for all of us that even in the midst of our pain, our journey, God still is using us. He'll make a dent where we're sent.
6: Yeah.
8: And I love that you haven't given up, that you've continued to persevere, that you've continued to follow Jesus, even when it's been difficult. Like, you've had a rough road at times, as we all do at times, but thank you for giving us your heart, for giving God all of your gifts so that he can use them. You're remarkable.
6: Wow. Praise God. Thanks to the Holy Spirit. Thank you, guys. Thank you.

0: We had a great time with Kina Aragon today, and she's got the three kids' books, Love Made, Love Gave, and Love Can, and you want to get them for your kids or maybe for one of your friends' kids. You can get your copies right now by clicking the link in the show notes at familylifetoday.com, and we're going to have Kina back tomorrow.
1: Okay, you may not know this, but we want to hear from you.
0: Yeah, like literally hear you.
1: You can leave us a voice message with your questions, concerns, praise reports, or whatever. You know, maybe Dave said something that you totally disagree with.
0: Well, why'd you have to pick on me? Maybe it's you said
1: maybe,
0: something.
1: Probably.
0: Or maybe it was inspiring. See, I was nice.
1: No, I know you're always nicer than me.
0: I don't think so. Or maybe you just want us to answer a question or explore a certain topic. Whatever you want to say, you get to call and say.
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1: 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Tell us exactly how we can pray for you, and we will do that. And here's the best part. God answers. God hears. God sees, and He is there for you. And we want to be there for you too. 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
2: God's not holding out on you. I'm Shauna Beyer with you here at Moody Radio. Matthew 7:7-8 says, "Ask and it will be given to you. Seek and you will find. Knock and the door will be opened to you. For everyone who asks receives. The one who seeks finds. And to the one who knocks, the door will be opened." So ask and keep asking. Seek and keep seeking. Knock and keep knocking.
3: Crown is expanding in Europe. Hi, I'm Chuck Bentley with My Money Life from Crown. One of the joys of my role at Crown is teaching in various places around the world. In April, we attended Crown's gathering in Warsaw, Poland. Leaders came from Poland, Romania, Ukraine, Lithuania, and the UK. We explored how to live, lead, and steward faithfully in a world experiencing rapid economic and spiritual changes. I taught on the economics of righteousness and the virtuous cycle, highlighting how biblical financial principles bring lasting blessing. I also talked about global trends shaping the future and offered a biblical response to financial uncertainty. We then headed to Romania, where I did more teaching and conducted a session on leadership. While there, the leader of Crown Romania arranged for me to be interviewed on Credo TV. I shared God's view of money versus man's view. It opened the door to an exciting new partnership. Credo TV is now translating our God Provides film series into Romanian, along with the family and finance series that my wife and I did. The plan is to broadcast these as part of its programming. This collaboration will expand the reach of Crown's biblical stewardship message to Romanian-speaking audiences. Isaiah 55:11 says that God's word will not return to him empty, but will accomplish what he desires and achieve the purpose for which he sent it. Please join me in praying for our work in Europe. Now, this September, we're celebrating Crown's 50th anniversary. I'll be teaching a session on God's economy. Come join us September 10th through the 12th in Knoxville, Tennessee. 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
8: Your Moody Radio weather forecast. A hot, humid one today with blazing sunshine. A slight chance of a few showers and storms bubbling on up. A high today near 95. A heat index approaching 110. Tonight, partly cloudy and overnight low will drop down into the upper 70s. Sunny skies Wednesday. A high near 95. A heat index near 105. And then right back to sunshine on Thursday, mid-90s. Scattered showers and storms with us on Friday. I'm staff meteorologist Sally Russell for Moody Radio, Florida.
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10: Today at the Radio Backyard Fence, we're talking artificial intelligence. When you hear those two words, what do you think? What comes to mind? I will admit, when I hear AI, my knee-jerk reaction is negative. I don't want to cede control of my life and thinking to a computer or some algorithm. But if the surveys are correct, many Christians are utilizing AI already, and not just for questions about their health or how to get rid of moles in the front yard, or how to find the address of the grocery store that has those purple sweet potatoes. Christians are turning to AI with their spiritual questions, their questions about meaning and purpose, and so are a lot of non-Christians. So today on Chris Fabry Live, I have a guest who's a former colleague with us here at Moody Radio, who is part of a digital discipleship ministry. 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We thank our team, Ryan McConaughey, doing all things technical. Trish is our producer. Lisa is in the engineer chair today. Josh will be answering your calls. Would love to hear from you today at the back fence and your answer to the question I posted on Facebook. You can go there and find out more. And let me thank those of you who have supported us here in the first 11 days of August. 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And as people have heard about our thank you this month, Dr. Kathy Cook, her book, They Are Seeing Hope for an Estranged Adult Child and Others. Here's a note from a listener. I was listening to your radio program in the car. I thought of my brother. He has been estranged from his daughter for years. He has a grown grandchild he has never seen. He's in his late 70s. I have made many unsuccessful attempts to try to heal this relationship. I thought the book might help.
11: 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It's really encouraging. It's very hopeful. 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I really hope this month's resource will encourage you. And quickly, a program note. I emailed Rosie today about our next book club. If you have not heard, it's coming up next Monday, and I'm excited for you to join us and talk about a little book I've never read by George MacDonald. It's titled The Wise Woman. So get your secret decoder ring out and be ready next Monday as our next installment of the brand new Rosie's Book Club right here on Chris Fabry Live. Go to our Facebook page, and you can see more about it right there. Rosie's Book Club, coming your way next Monday. Don't you dare miss it. Yvonne Carlson is Chief Technology Officer of the Digital Discipleship Ministry, Explore God. She holds a bachelor's degree in psychology and completed graduate work in information communications technology, a member of the Institute of Electrical and Electronics Engineers Computer Society, which looks like IEECS to me. And she serves in leadership positions with the National Religious Broadcasters Faith Tech and Missional AI. You can find out more about her at our website, chrisfabrylive.org. We have a link there to exploregod.com. Yvonne, how you doing today?
12: I'm doing well. I'm so glad to be here with you today, Chris.
11: I'm so glad you're here. And just for, so we make sure this is really you, you're not an Yvonne bot, right?
12: Definitely not. This is Yvonne Carlson in the flesh. Well, in voice.
11: Yes, in voice. Okay, I have not done a whole lot of programs on AI. I've done a few of them over the last, you know, several months. So I want to ask you a few general questions. Let's get these out of the way. Respond to my knee-jerk negative reaction when I hear AI. Am I a unicorn?
12: No, you're not a unicorn, because this technology is different. It's the first general purpose technology that self-evolves. So it improves itself. So there's really not anything like it. So there is real, genuine reason to be concerned.
11: Yeah. And it's so when it evolves, you mean it learns more and more every day, right?
12: That's right. It changes and evolves much like we do.
11: We even know, especially people in my age, because I see people answering on Facebook, it's like, I'll never use AI. Do we even know what's AI and not AI?
12: I would say probably not. A lot of people are not aware that they're using it every day. Chris, do you have an iPhone?
11: I do.
12: You use AI every day if you have an iPhone. A lot of the technologies on an iPhone are AI driven. If you use the beautiful feature that everybody loves where you can open the camera with your face, that's AI. Okay. How does it recommend the next song to you? That's AI. So it's really infused into a lot of different common things that we're using daily. So it's just not, there's no sign that says here, this is AI.
11: So if I go on the internet and I've been talking with my wife about aluminum siding, and aluminum siding pops up on my search engine immediately or on the social media, that's AI.
12: So yes, it's listening for patterns. That's what machines do, right? They do pattern recognition. So if you can be heard, if it can do voice analysis, and yes, our phones hear us and take that into consideration, that Alexa does too. And the advertisers are really just at the end of the day trying to deliver you something that they think you want to know about.
11: Yes. And that will pull you in and keep you going, especially on social media, you know, with the real reels that are there. So you agree then there are dangers. What are some of the dangers that you see with AI?
12: Well, first of all, I think that AI does not replace critical thinking. So obviously we're seeing it utilized more in the educational process, for example. And I know students, college students, who refuse to use it because they feel that using AI to do their homework for them is going to decrease their intelligence. And so we have to think about AI in terms of not what it should do. We have to ask the key question, what should it not or never do?
11: Yes. That's been my, and I've seen this over, you know, I've been around for quite a while now, and I've seen sitting around with a group of friends who are about the same age as me, trying to remember what was the name of the main character on some TV show, or what was the song, the theme song for fill in the blank. And it used to be that we'd sit there and say, no, that's not it. That was this. And finally you'd come to it, you know, just like you use your brain to remember these things. But now all I have to do, as you said, pick up my phone, and within 10 seconds, I've got the actor, I've got whether they're alive or dead, I know exactly what else they played in, I've got the theme song and who wrote it. You know, I've got all this information, which is great to have, but I didn't have to use my brain in order to do that.
12: And the thing to think about is this. Technology could start the conversation. So say you're with that group of friends and you remember the information, or you use your phone to look it up. The point isn't that you use technology. The point is that hopefully that information helped further your conversation. And that's the relational link. Mm-hmm. So I have no problem if you use it to look up some information that is going to seed a real in-person conversation. So I think we need to, again, look at it in terms of being a tool, and what should it be used for, and what shouldn't it be used for, and what are our personal boundaries yes. around these technologies?
11: But you've seen the GPS, the stories of GPS where, you know, you're told to take a right turn, you go off a cliff, you know, there. And I wonder if that same kind of thing can be done with AI and a lot of the spiritual questions that we ask. That was my question on Facebook. Do you use AI for any spiritual questions or encouragement? And I want to hear your response today. You can do that on Facebook or give me a call at 877-548-3675. 877-548-3675. We have the Chief Technology Officer at ExploreGod.com, Yvonne Carlson, with us today. And you'll hear why I asked her to be here and some really good stories coming up straight ahead on Chris Fabry Live at ChrisFabryLive.org.
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11: 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So I'd like to hear your response. 877-548-3675. Yvonne Carlson is Chief Technology Officer at ExploreGod.com. And that's the reason, real reason I wanted you here today, Yvonne. And we're going to still talk about AI. But the what ExploreGod.com does and where you come in here is that connections can be made through AI for those who are spiritually searching. So tell me how that works.
12: Sure. So I'm going to tell you how we use AI at Explore God. We start with an ad. So we look for people who have not heard the gospel of Jesus Christ, and we do use AI to do our research and look at information and think through, in that language, in that geography, what are people struggling with? Maybe it's loneliness, for example. And then we think about what's the message that they need to hear. How can we reach their hearts for the gospel of Jesus Christ? And so people's first encounter with us as a seeker is an ad. And once they see that ad, they're hearing the gospel, the full gospel, and they have an opportunity to respond to it. And most importantly, they have the option to connect with a person. Life on life here. So you can connect as a seeker with an online missionary, and that person actually journeys with you just like a person would do so in real life.
11: So there is a real sense of discipleship, and you get all kinds of levels of people who are interested, people who are in other religions or no religion at all, who really want to, you know, find out, okay, who is this Jesus from different spots on the globe, right?
12: Yes, the internet is our mission field. Think about it, the largest mission field there is. So people are in hard to reach places, but those people are online, and we're using technology to cross every divide, whether that's geographic, cultural, personal, and we want to reach people who are seeking hope.
11: How many countries?
12: All of them, except two. We've heard from all of them except two. That's correct. That's I'm the technology person. The data team sits underneath me, and I've asked the same question. And obviously, you could probably guess what countries we haven't been able to quite reach. But even so, we're now advertising in 14 languages, soon to be 15. So when you think about a language-based strategy, that means if you speak Spanish, the Spanish online missionary speaks to people who are talking in Spanish, interacting in Spanish all over the world.
11: What about the people who can't speak those 15 languages? What happens to them?
12: So what we're doing is usually English, or we try to find someone who does have that language in their repertoire. So online missionaries can tell us. And if you're interested in being an online missionary, go to exploregod.com. And for people who speak more than one language, we gather that information and we understand that information, and we route people to the best person for them. So when you think about, you know, we know each other, Chris, so it's easy for us to have rapport. But imagine building rapport online. That starts with language. So we always want to pair somebody in their heart language so they can speak freely.
11: I had a friend, Bill, who had ALS and survived long, 20 plus years. And I don't think it was ExploreGod.com that he was with, but he was an online missionary, and he would use his eye to type letter by letter you know, in his darkened room, the eye, whatever that technology is. And he would talk with Muslims around the world and share the faith that he had from his bed at home. And it just shows you God can use anybody just about anywhere for something. And with this technology, it's just amazing. Okay, so I don't know which two countries you are talking about. Is it, are they not available because they are closed?
12: Correct. Okay. Correct.
11: So China.
12: To the internet. Correct. Okay. Well, we have had some activity there. North Korea. Those are the two hardest places to reach.
11: Well, and there are a lot of places that don't have the technology, don't have computer technology yet, you know, into the hinterlands. And that's all changing too. So, it sounds like you're really hopeful about connecting one person with somebody else. Can you tell me a story where that has happened someplace in the world?
12: Oh, well, I'll have to tell you that it's very difficult to answer that question because there are so many incredible

0: our heart language.
1: Wow. And is there any fear or trepidation about, you mentioned India, and I know there's more crackdowns now on people of Christians, you know, who are there and trying to reach others. Is there any concern that those countries might find out about what is going on online and shut you down?
0: Well, that's the purpose of my team, and why technology is so important at Explore God. So we have experienced individuals who understand security and understand, I myself have worked extensively in the Middle East. So we understand what it's like to be in the field, and we're always thinking about how can we protect our online missionaries in sensitive places. That means even our systems, right? All of the technology that supports our ministry, we're on top of that, and we stay on top of that. And that's something we talk about regularly. It's the same though, if you're a mission organization, if you have people in the field physically, we work with other Christian organizations and we compare notes. You know, what are you doing in your ministry? How are you protecting your people? What kind of training are you giving them so they understand what to look for? Oh, is this a concern or is this just something that looks like a problem? So it's something we're dedicated to do. I think it's a stewardship piece for us. We want to be good stewards of the people that God has brought us to minister, and we take seriously their safety.
1: Do you have more response in North America than you do, say, in Europe or outside the U.S. or in Canada?
0: We have great response within the United States, but actually a lot of our response, we're seeing the most response outside of the U.S. Part of this has to do with how we target our ads. So when you think about our ad spend and how we apply those dollars, we pray, obviously, we're asking God, where do you want us to be working? A physical mission field, where do you want us to plow and plant seed? And so depending on the campaign, we'll see different response from different countries and different languages. And again, that's on purpose because we want to think through what message needs to be said for that particular audience. So we want to not just focus on one audience, but we're focusing on a multiple.
1: Give me an idea of the different ads, you know, for somebody who's living in Chicago who will see an ad, and somebody who's in Timbuktu, you know, who'd see the same ad. What is the difference between those two?
0: So the creative might differ slightly. So for using a video, obviously, if I'm in Africa, I want to portray someone who's African. Speaking in someone's heart language and the messaging being localized and really contextualized for somebody's geography is important to us. We think that it's loving people well to speak that to them in the way that they deserve to be spoken. Our friend Colin Lambert used to say, speak in the language of the listener at Moody Radio. We want to speak in the language of the listener. Well, or the viewer at Explore God.
1: Yeah, you can do that, all of that, can't you? And you, before the program, for those of you who don't know, Colin Lambert worked with us with Moody Radio for many years. He passed away last week, and his memorial service is in 2 days in Austin, Texas. And so he and his wife and his kids and granddaughter and family are on our minds, and Yvonne was saying, I want to dedicate this program to Colin. So that's one of the reasons I think why he came to your mind right there is because of this deep loss that we've had.
0: And he was a master communicator. I think I learned more about communications from him than anyone else I know. And he was always challenging you, me, to really think about how do we talk to people. The words we use, the stories we tell, the framing of the conversation, it's not about us, right? It's never about us, is it, Chris? Right. It's about what God wants to do in and through us. So when you ask that question,

0: question, I thought about, you know, speaking in the language of the listener and how we want to do the same at Explore God, because we want people to hear a message that resonates with their heart. We want to move beyond just how they think about things. And we're addressing that too, because obviously there's some barriers to becoming a Christian, especially if you come from a different faith tradition. But at the end of the day, we want to reach people's hearts and give them the hope of the gospel.
1: Exactly. Well, and also something that Colin was able to do is to synthesize information. He could take a sheet of information or bullet points of information and then turn that around in his own words to make it understandable to everybody. And you're not, at exploregod.com, you're not just giving people facts or even specific scripture, read this scripture, or, you know, read this that's on the screen here. You're trying to come around the backside of the heart and know them personally so that you can speak directly into those things. You know, the ads that are, if they're lonely or they're having a hard time financially, in poverty, whatever it is, you want to grab them with that, but then give them more than just facts, right?
0: That's right. And that's why discipleship is such a core piece of what we do. And the technology really enables that connection, but it's people that make disciples. At the end of the day, we want to build discipleship at scale. And through technology, we can do that because we can connect seekers and online missionaries all over the world. I mean, technology identifies and connects seekers, but growth happens through personal relationship and, of course, Holy Spirit transformation.
1: I want you to talk about that online missionary component, because there might be somebody listening today who would fit into that and who would want to contact you. But we just finished, July was the 100th anniversary of the beginning of Moody Radio. And at the beginning, in 1926, and before that, there were people who said, look, the devil's the prince of the power of the air. You cannot use this. This is the devil's playground. You know, you don't do that. Thankfully, there were people who said, no, this is technology that we can harness for the gospel. How have you been able to push back on anybody saying, oh, AI is of the devil?
0: Well, let's talk about Bible translation for a moment and how we can now translate any language on the face of the earth using AI. And we are using that same technology that Bible translators use to help translate content, right? So language is no longer a barrier when you think about reaching people online with the gospel of Jesus Christ because of language translation technology. And then let's talk about what it means to have a discipleship conversation. So if you're an online missionary and you're talking with a seeker and they're doing this through a technology, a system, if you will, and say you ask me a question and I'm like, oh my, okay, what was the address of that scripture? Oh, it's right there. The AI brings it to you. Oh, right now this person has a question about the person of Jesus Christ and why he's fully God and fully man. Here's some scriptures that you could use. Then the individual, again, the human in the loop, I'm making the decision. Oh, you know what? That's a great scripture to use right now.
1: Yeah, exactly. Okay, I have more questions about that. That's Yvonne Carlson. She's Chief Technology Officer at ExploreGod.com. If you have a question or comment about AI and using it in evangelism, 877-548-3675, 877.
2: This is Moody Radio. Good afternoon. It's John. You will not believe what happened this morning here at the radio station. See, we are on the campus of Moody Bible Institute, okay? Every Tuesday morning, it's this awesome thing. We have this chapel. We all get together and we have chapel and we sing songs. And this morning, I was the drummer in the worship band, right? So we're ready to start, leading worship. And all of a sudden, all these alarm buzzers start going off because there was a tornado warning in Chicago. There was this huge huge storm front coming towards the city. Now, there wasn't a tornado that actually hit Chicago, but it's just, it's so interesting how no matter what our circumstance is, God is always good, and nothing ever surprises God, ever.
3: True story. It happened in Oakland, California. A man was in a house when the police came. It was a standoff for almost 2 hours with the man in the house firing a gun. Finally, the police moved in after firing several tear gas canisters. Later, they found out that the man standing with the police and shouting, "Please come out," was the man who had been in the house. You can point at someone else and they won't know it was you. But God knows and loves it when we sing, it's me, O Lord, standing in the need of prayer. I'm Steve Brown. You think about that. Share what you just heard with a friend. Go to youthinkaboutthat.com.
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1: 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Yvonne Carlson is with us. 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And again, if you have a question or a comment, I'd love to hear your response on the question we put on Facebook. Do you use AI for any spiritual questions or encouragement? And her answers here today, you're probably using AI and you don't even know it. I have had this happen to me. Someone will mention a scripture, or I had it with a guest the other day who said it was the quote from someone famous, Chris, you'll probably know. And I didn't, but I, as soon as I got into my web browser, I typed in just a few words and it came up, Marshall McLuhan. Well, that was from one of the bots, the AI. If I write a definition down, a word that I don't know and I need to figure out what it is, I'll try to go past the AI into Merriam-Webster or something else. But the AI is so good, you know, and it gets these things right so often, sometimes I don't even need to go past that, even though I have an aversion to it. So I want to ask you in this segment about the person who's listening who says, hey, I can't go overseas, but I know how to speak Farsi or I know how to speak German. How do I become a mission online missionary with ExploreGod.com? How many hoops do you have to jump through?
0: Well, first of all, I have to tell you that our leader in that area, Anna is her name, is fantastic. So it's not just that you will put in an application like you would expect with any ministry role, but you also get training. You are surrounded by a group of people who are journeying with you. So you might say, that sounds daunting. I may not be able to figure out the technology. It doesn't matter if you can figure out the technology. What matters is that you're a mature Christian. You can share your faith And you could be the person someone meets when they begin searching for God. So it's really easy. Go to exploregod.com. There's a volunteer section. They're going to ask you a few questions. And that's all it takes to get you started. And like I said, I mentioned Anna and her team because they are fantastic in terms of training and journeying with you. And you have regular meetings. So it's not like, oh, you know, if I sign up to be an online missionary, what kind of support do I get? You get the best support there is. This team is really fantastic. So I'm excited for those of you who might consider it. I would not hesitate. You will get an opportunity to share the Lord and the gospel with people that you maybe don't meet in person, but you meet online, and you can make and change a life forever.
1: So how does that work then? Do they respond to the ad? They see something, they ask a question in a online, and then do you send them a phone number, or they give you the phone number? How does that work?
0: Correct. So what we do is we interact with people through the normal social platforms that they're already on. So say I'm connected with you, Chris, through a Facebook Messenger ad. I can then talk to you in Facebook Messenger. So to you, you're just talking to me in your regular messaging platform. To me, we have a proprietary system, a system that we've wrote just for this purpose that would allow the online missionary, again, back to how we utilize AI. It gives me articles I could share with you, scripture and whatnot. It's basically performing the assistant job. I don't have to rifle through my files, but I can then interact with you as often as you would like. And for some people, we've been journeying with them for years.
1: Really? Do most people want to ask a Bible question, you know, who were the Nephilim, Genesis 6, or is it more, tell me more about why you think Jesus, or the Trinity, or why you think Jesus is God in the flesh?
0: It depends on the part of the world. So obviously, for the ministry in the Middle East, people are asking about the person of Jesus. They don't really understand him as we do in the West. It really depends on the faith tradition that's predominant in the area where the seeker lives. But we see a lot, I mean, just good old-fashioned needs, human needs, relational brokenness. You know, you're grappling with your own sin, and you might not call it sin, but you're dealing with some sort of consequence based on a life choice. And so people come to us in a really vulnerable state. And again, it's what Jesus would do, right? We have so many examples in scripture where he would come alongside, you know, the woman at the well, come alongside that person and be relational. Yeah. He got to know the woman at the well, didn't he?
1: Well, and there's that thirst, and we all have that thirst down deep. Here's somebody on, Kevin said on Facebook, I asked, do you use AI for any spiritual questions or encouragement? And some said, no, never, we'll never do that. Kevin said, yes, I ask AI a spiritual question every day. Why would anyone be afraid of a programmed opinion? You still have your own mind. And it's like, yeah, I get that. But I also know that there is spurious information out there that can be given. As if you say that AI is evolving, or ways that AI can be programmed to give a slightly nuanced answer to a spiritual question, that to me is a reason to be a little, not afraid, but concerned. What do you say?
0: Well, if I'm a Christian, right? So like we typically are talking to people who are not, but if I'm a Christian, I'm going to always use the Bible as my measuring stick. So it's funny that we talk about using a chatbot, or you were talking about using search. the internet's wrong and we use it all the time. Wikipedia is wrong and we use it all the time. A chatbot's wrong because it was fed human data. Like, well, welcome to being in a fallen world. I mean, nothing is 100%. So I think as a Christian, what I do when I use it for anything, a Bible study related, I always, you know, double check it, reread it, ask for, you know, what's your source material? I never want to know, you know, oh, here's my opinion. Like, what's your source material? Where did you get this information? Where did you glean this answer from? And that's really telling because it'll literally list all of the articles it's looked at, all of the, you know, like the library of content that it used to decide your answer. So I think that's the other piece, having been in media, right? You know, we would never say anything on air that we hadn't first validated. But for seekers, it's different. I think that's where having the online missionary in the conversation to help them understand and discern what's fact from fiction is really important.
1: Yes. And that is what you're trying to do. You're trying to harness the technology to bring people into a relation, a one-on-one relationship with somebody who cares about them and who knows some of the answers to the struggles that they're going through, right?
0: Absolutely. And we even have specialty communities. So for people who are going through particular issues, maybe they're dealing with suicide, for example, We have people who are specially trained to talk to those individuals because they need someone who's going to respond, listen, and walk with them and have knowledge of how to do so in a way that honors Christ. And there's always the need for counseling. You know, when do I need to see a counselor? When do I need to talk to my pastor at my church? All of that is discernment. And for people who are senior saints and they've lived life and they know the answers to that, it's really easy for them to say, you know, I can tell you exactly how I would handle that. And again, that's where the training comes in. So we don't just say, oh, here's some random answer. Everyone at Explore God is receiving training, and we want to make sure that you're theologically sound in your responses. So I'm glad that we think about it in that way. It's important that as believers, how we share the gospel and making sure that we double check our sources is critical.
1: There's a counter on the website, exploregod.com. There's encounters with the gospel and new connections. And I don't do well with a lot of commas, but it looks like there's been more than 3 billion encounters with the gospel that you have logged on that site. Is that right?
0: That's correct. Since the start of our ministry.
1: Wow.
0: Yes.
1: And how long has the ministry been going? 22 years. Wow. And how have I never heard of this? Okay. And 32 million, almost 33 million now, new connections. Does that mean one-on-one connections?
0: So that means somebody gave us their contact information so we could have that personal conversation.
1: Wow.
0: Seeker to online missionary.
1: That's pretty amazing. And look at that. And what would Hudson Taylor do with this technology?
0: Oh, I can only imagine.
1: Okay. 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Again, Chief Technology Officer at exploregod.com. 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I have more questions from some Barna research, and we'll talk about that straight ahead on Moody Radio.
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9: 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Yvonne, I want you to give us an example of somebody whose life was touched through ExploreGod.com, especially for somebody listening who said, I might want to try being the online missionary. Can you tell me a story?
0: Sure. I love the story of Randhir. Randhir, he grew up in a Hindu family in Mauritius, which is in East Africa, and he nearly ended his life until he encountered an Explore God ad and connected with an online missionary and is now an online volunteer. And let me tell you something that he said that this will really hit home. I felt like I had lost everything. I searched for peace and healing everywhere, but found nothing. In that desperate moment, I cried out, not to any idol this time, but to the Creator of all things. And I asked, why me, Lord? Why so much suffering? So this gentleman was going through intense suffering. And in that moment, he cries out to God and he sees an ad, and that online missionary journeys with him over years. And now he's serving in the ministry himself.
1: Wow.
0: And if you go to our website, you can watch a video of his testimony and buckle up because it is powerful, powerful.
1: Isn't that what it's all about? That's what we want to do, you know, here at Moody Radio, a little bit differently, but to be able to harness the technology to come into somebody's life, because that's what I think we're all asking the question. Does anybody see me? Does anybody know me? Especially if I'm created, if God actually took the time and the effort and the care to create me. And in his word, it says that he has created me to do the good works that were prepared ahead of time for me. If that's all true, then how do I connect with that, the heart of God? And through exploregod.com, that's what you're doing. One conversation, one ad, you know, one click at a time, you're able to connect people with those who would say, yes, God does have a plan for your life, a purpose for your life. He does see you. He sees your sin, but he did something for you so that you wouldn't have to stay there. You can be forgiven. That's what it's all about, isn't it?
0: Yes, and I love the rest of his story. Randhir has this moment where he hears the voice of God, and God says to him, I can hear you. I can hear you. And he says, for the first time, I knew that the living God is real. I wept and I begged him for a new life.
1: that's what can happen when you have somebody who is faithful to make that kind of connection. And if you're getting excited about that and you think, maybe I can do this online missionary thing, just go to chrisfabrylive.org. We have a link right there under Yvonne's picture for the ministry, exploregod.com. I want to come back to pastors who might be listening. There is and I think in a lot of ways, pastors can be a little more averse to AI because they've heard about all of the dangers. Daniel Copeland, the vice president of research for Barna, said this about their survey that came out a couple of weeks ago. He said, the danger for pastors is underestimating just how normal AI is for the people around them. For most practicing Christians, AI isn't for occasional use. It's already woven into how they work, how they learn, how they make decisions. Do you agree with Daniel?
0: Absolutely. I see it all the time. And my husband is a pastor. We're talking about this every day almost. How do we encourage people within a congregation to talk with their pastors about what they're seeing and sensing around AI? I think it's a two-way conversation. The pastor can discern. God can show him what it is he needs to preach on. But at the end of the day, there are people in the congregation that are probably already struggling with, you know, you and I talked about this on the break. You know, people have relationships with chatbots now that approximate human relationship. Well, that's not God's design for our lives. So how do we talk about that, you know, from the pulpit? And this is where, and if you know me and you do, I always say I'm a big fan of the phone a friend phrase, you know, phone a friend. So for the pastors that are out there that say, you know, I really don't understand this technology. It doesn't matter if you do or do not, just know that it's making an impact on your congregation. Seek out those people in your congregation that know about AI. They could be a power user. They could, maybe you have people who are AI engineers or do it for a living. Seek them out and say, you know, I'd like to have coffee. And if they have something to offer, maybe even invite them to an elders meeting. Talk about it. That's the most important thing, is talk about it. Because whether we like it or not, it's shaping us. Just like any technology has an impact on spiritual formation, this technology, because it is so human and so personal, absolutely could have an impact on spiritual development. So we need to have open and honest conversations about that.
1: Talk to the person, younger or older, or middle-aged, who is using ChatGPT or Grok or whatever to have that kind of relationship. I'm feeling kind of bad today about this and that and the other thing. And what do you think? And they're getting an answer to that. What do you say to that person?
0: Well, I think it's fine to use the technology to do some research and maybe even sort out your own thoughts. It is good in that way. Like, I'm thinking this, it will challenge you. Am I really looking at this correctly? But it's also, and this is the danger, it self-reinforces. It's not going to tell you if you're off track. It's going to continue to agree with you. That's where you know you absolutely need a person.
1: Bingo. And that's what Sheridan Voisey, who's been with us from England and from the Friendship Lab, sent me an email today, and I saw this. A third of the population in the UK, US, and Australia use ChatGPT, Claude, or another chatbot for companionship, emotional support, or just someone to talk to. Some do it daily. It sounds harmless, but the research says otherwise because of the very thing that you just talked about, it that we use the AI friend is not going to be judgmental. They're going to encourage you with what you are thinking, and they'll never challenge you, you know, to think a different way. Or you may want to think about this a little bit differently, like a friendship, you know, having a cup of coffee. This is fascinating. Yvonne, I'm glad you are where you are today. This is where you landed and where God is flourishing you. And I wish you all the best. And thanks for coming along. Thanks for mentioning Colin Lambert's name here today too, friend.
0: Thank you so much, Chris. It was a pleasure. God bless you.
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14: The book of Job includes 42 chapters. We get detailed scenes with Job's friends and Job's conversations with the Lord, and even a short description of his children. Only four verses, however, make mention of Job's wife. Job and his wife lost their possessions and their children. Then Satan attacked Job's health. Satan went out from the presence of the Lord and struck Job with loathsome sores from the sole of his foot to the crown of his head. And he took a piece of broken pottery with which to scrape himself while he sat in the ashes. It's at this point that his wife advises Job to just curse God and die. That's all we're told about Job's wife, that she encouraged Job to curse God and die. My first response is to be critical. What an awful thing for her to say. Surely God was making a point and only making minimal mention of her. Then I look at her circumstances. She went from a woman on top of the world who had everything and was reduced to the wife of a pathetic man with no hope for the future. She lost her family, her fortune, her frame of life. No wonder she was angry and bitter. However, the book of Job closes by letting us know God blessed him with twice what he had had before, more wealth and more children. God kept Job's wife in the picture. He blessed her future along with Job's. Though she failed, God was still there for her. I'm Sharon Wilharm, host of All God's Women and author of The Amazing Crab Alley Revival, a Southern historical story about Victorian church ladies. 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
2: You are listening to Moody Radio. Good afternoon. It's John Hemmer. Maybe you are this person. If you are, I think that is great. Seriously, that's amazing. More power to you. I am not this person, okay? It's the person or people who look exactly the same as they did when they were in high school, and now it's like 30 years later. How does that work? I don't know. I was on social media and a couple of friends of mine, they look just like how they looked, and one was celebrating their like 50th birthday. I'm like, how does that work? But here's the thing. If that is you, that is great. Seriously, that is amazing. Maybe you're not that person, and that's okay, because you know what? People were not drawn to Jesus by how he looked. They were drawn to Jesus by how he loved other people, how he served other people. That is what it's all about.
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16: Your Moody Radio weather forecast. A hot, humid one today with blazing sunshine. A slight chance of a few showers or storms bubbling on up. A high today near 95. A heat index approaching 110. Tonight, partly cloudy and overnight low will drop down into the upper 70s. Sunny skies Wednesday. A high near 95. A heat index near 105. And then right back to sunshine on Thursday, mid-90s. Scattered showers and storms with us on Friday. I'm staff meteorologist Sally Russell for Moody Radio, Florida.
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19: 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Today, Benjamin Bailey joins us to discuss faith-based investing, global diversification, and a new international ETF designed with Christian investors in mind. Then we have some great calls lined up, but please don't call in today because we're pre-recorded. This is Faith and Finance Live, biblical wisdom for your financial decisions. Well, we're delighted to welcome Benjamin Bailey back to the program. Benjamin serves as Vice President of Investments at Praxis Investment Management, a trusted and longtime underwriter of Faith and Finance. Benji, great to have you with us.
20: It's great to be back.
19: Praxis recently launched an exciting new international exchange-traded fund, and I want to dive into that for a moment. But first, Benji, for listeners who may be brand new to faith-based investing, would you define it for us and also add maybe what trends you're seeing in terms of demand?
20: Yeah, so faith-based investing is an investing approach that says financial decision-making can be motivated and informed by faith, right? So it holds in tension these two things, productive use of our financial resources, but also this deep-seated concern for the individuals, communities, and God's creation also that are impacted by our investment decisions. So celebrating God's generosity and then really trying to actively follow the example of Jesus Christ. So trends. This faith-based market's been growing a lot. Obviously, yeah. Advisors who you're involved with kind of estimates this market at about $22 trillion in terms of investments that are held by Christian church members. So the opportunity is vast.
19: Yes, it sure is. And we're just getting started, but good news that there's a lot of momentum behind it as awareness grows. Now, Benji, from a diversification standpoint, let's talk about international investing. Why should investors consider looking overseas?
20: All right. So as advisors know, and as people know, international equity exposure is an important part of a diversified portfolio. It's just as important in a faith-based portfolio, right? Faith-based investors want their values reflected across their entire portfolio. We've seen that international is a space where there's kind of less robust options. So we wanted to bring something in there, and people want choices and people want options.
19: Yeah, they sure do. But what unique challenges exist when we apply faith-based screens in international markets?
20: All right. So there can be some challenges, right? So and investors, they need to make sure they're getting solid and reliable information in terms of what things should be in and what things should be out. So that's why working with a large and global partner like MSCI or Sustainalytics and the people that we work with, they have these large global presences and they have people that have been doing this for a long time. So they know kind of what to look out for and really understanding kind of the culture overall. It can be really important. And another unique challenge is some countries actually have a lot more companies that are kind of involved in problematic areas. So depending on your investment style, that could become an issue.
1: Yeah, no doubt about it. Now, I want to get to this new faith-based international ETF that you just launched, PRXI. What gap does this product fill for both advisors and their clients?
3: All right. So we want to bring a product to market that works with our strengths at Praxis and that also fills a gap, right? So there's this mix, right? So there aren't many faith-based international ETFs out there, and we already have an international mutual fund that about 15 years old. So we've been involved in this kind of international investing space for a while. So bringing it to the ETF space is important. And one of the things we can certainly say, because we do optimized index investing, which means that we're trying to perform similar to the index. Now, clients love that upside that can come with an active manager, but of course they don't love the downside that can sometimes come with an active manager. So what we've seen is clients that can be new to this faith-based investing space, if they see an ETF or an investment that has less volatility around that public index, it can actually be something that's really appealing for at least a portion of their portfolio.
1: Yeah, I love this because it gives investors an opportunity to seek a benchmark-like return while also maintaining that faith-based approach, and not only in the U.S. markets, but now internationally. So this is really exciting. Benji, we're so grateful for our partnership, and congratulations to the Praxis team on the launch of PRXI.
3: Thanks so much. Appreciate being with you.
1: Absolutely. 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
4: 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Let's dive in today. We're going to begin in Utah. David, go right ahead, sir.
5: Yes, I have a question about some money. I have no debt, and I've just saved up $100,000, and rather than just sitting there, there ought to be something better I can do with it.
4: Yeah. Well, it's a great question, and it's a good starting place to just say, listen, I've got this extra money. Let me ask you a couple of questions. Do you have it earmarked for any specific purpose that would help us back into a time horizon for this money, or is it really just surplus?
5: It would just be surplus.
4: Okay, so you're not planning on buying a home or, trying to generate any income from it. You've got all that covered, is that right?
5: Yes, sir.
4: Okay, and what are your income sources today?
5: In construction, okay. 70 to 80,000 a year.
4: Okay, great. And in terms of, other savings beyond this $100,000, would this be the extent of your reserves, or do you have anything else that's liquid savings?
5: We have like emergency fund and probably another $40,000 or $50,000.
4: Okay, excellent.
5: Set aside for things like that.
4: Yeah, that's great. So you've got, upwards of six months, maybe more worth of expenses and emergency funds beyond this $100,000. And then what about long-term savings for retirement? Are you contributing to some sort of retirement plan, either individually or at your business?
5: My wife and I both have been maxing out our Roth each year.
4: Okay.
5: For several years.
4: Yeah, and how much have you accumulated there?
5: I believe it's around $130,000 each.
4: Okay. And how far off is retirement? And I'm not saying we need to follow the cultural perspective on this, that we reach an expiration date where we cease all productive activity. I don't think that's the biblical model. We were created to be productive, but we do recognize there may come a season where you're redirected to service that doesn't offer pay, or you're not able to continue in the profession you're in because it's too taxing on your body, those types of things. So, how far off would you expect a transition like that to occur where you may need to supplement your income?
5: Hopefully at least 15 years.
4: Okay. Yeah, great. And you all would have Social Security at that point. Obviously, you're living fairly modestly, well within, that $80,000 a year that you have coming in because you've been able to put away the $100,000. And perhaps even in that season of life, your expenses go down a bit. And so hopefully Social Security could come, cover a big part of that. But, typically what we would say is you'd probably want maybe 12 times your income. So that'd be about $1 million. If it was 10 times your income, it'd be about $800,000. So I think somewhere between $800,000 and $1 million as a starting point might be a good goal. You guys have about $250,000, but you have time on your side. As you said, you've got 15 years. And even then, maybe you continue working part-time or even beyond your time horizon. So I think with this $100,000, at the very least, we want to continue to fund fully those Roth IRAs every year. That's a great savings vehicle. Do you have anything, what other types of retirement plans do you have? Do you have something at work beyond the Roths?
5: No, self-employed.
4: Okay. So have you ever looked at what's called a SEP IRA, S-E-P?
5: I have not.
4: Okay. So this would allow you, with your Roth, you can put in for 2026 if you're, if you're over 50 or older, you could put in 8,600, but you get to the end of that contribution limit pretty quickly. So with the SEP IRA for self-employed individuals, a self-employed pension, you can put away quite a bit more money. So you're able to put in up to 25% of eligible compensation, or effectively 20% of net self-employment income after certain adjustments, subject to the IRS annual dollar limit. You're going to get a tax deduction on what goes in, so it's tax advantaged in the year you put it in, and then you get tax deferred growth, which really helps because the taxes are not a drag on the investments as they grow. Now, if we take this and apply it to your situation, and these wouldn't be exact numbers, but just to give you a ballpark, on $80,000 of self-employed income, you know, the maximum contribution, if we use this 20% of net self-employment earnings after deducting half of the self-employment tax, you know, it'd probably be in the neighborhood of somewhere between $14,000 and $16,000 a year. The exact amount's going to depend on your Schedule C income and your self-employment tax calculation. So let's say you were able to put in roughly $15,000 this year, and then you did another $15,000 next year. You could slowly get this in and, you know, reduce your overall taxes in the year that you make the contribution as well, but it would take you some time. Now, if your wife is also employed by the business and is paid reasonable wages, she could have her own. If not, then she couldn't. But that would be one option. And I think perhaps, you know, either using maybe a robo-advisor to get that done at Fidelity or Schwab, like Fidelity Go or the Schwab Intelligent Portfolios, or maybe you hire an advisor, a certified Kingdom advisor, to manage the Roths and help you get this $100,000 deployed through a taxable account combined with a SEP, I think could be a great option. And then you're not having to make the investment decisions. And if you wanted that, you could find a certified Kingdom advisor at findacka.com. But how does all that sound?
5: That sounds great.
4: Yeah, good. So I think that'd be the direction that I would go. Again, that website, findacka.com. Or if you wanted to do it yourself, you know, you could use one of the robos, or you could go to soundmindinvesting.org. The Sound Mind Investing newsletter would give you mutual funds that you could, you know, do it yourself and essentially use their system of recommendations to buy and sell the funds that fit your risk profile. But, you know, I think as you continue to accumulate wealth, I mean, you've already got essentially $350,000 between the 100 and the two Roths. That's a good bit of money. And, it'd probably be worth your while to have an advisor step into that. But hopefully that helps you, David, give you a few things to think about. We appreciate your call. And if I can help further along the way, don't hesitate to reach out. Let's go to Mississippi. DeBrawl, go ahead.
6: Thanks for taking my call. My wife passed away back in December. And there's a possibility I may be getting some life insurance, and I was wondering if that would affect my Social Security.
4: It's a good question. So, first of all, I'm really sorry to hear about your wife's passing. That life insurance proceed will not affect your Social Security benefits. Life insurance payouts are not taxable income. And Social Security is not reduced based on receiving a lump sum like that. So, you know, your monthly Social Security check will stay the same. Your life insurance payment will not count as earnings. That will certainly, you know, not reduce your benefit. I mean, you can earn as much as you want anyway at 73, but it's not going to affect your benefit check whatsoever.
6: So if I was to put that into my checking account, it wouldn't affect anything at all?
4: It would not. Not related to Social Security. No, sir.
6: Okay. All right. Well, thank you so much. I appreciate that.
4: All right. Happy to help. If we can help further along the way, don't hesitate to reach out. Thanks for being on the program today, sir. Lord bless you. Back with more questions right after this. Stay with us.
2: You are listening to Moody Radio. Good afternoon. It's John Hemmer. Hopefully it's been a great week for you so far. Maybe the past couple days, a lot's been going on. Maybe it feels like the Lord is testing you in big ways and little ways. He tests us a lot. How about this one? All right. Let's say you got someplace you got to be, but you've got a little bit of time. It's in the afternoon. You think to yourself, I got a little bit of time. I'll be fine. I'm going to stop and get a coffee. I'm going to go to Dunkin' or wherever your coffee spot is. So you go, you're thinking, you're driving there, thinking to yourself, there's going to be nobody there. I'll just get my coffee and I'll be fine. And there's one car in front of you. And that car takes forever to get their stuff. You can almost imagine the Lord being like, okay, all right, the fruit of the Spirit is patience. What are you going to do here?
0: Hey, I'm Brant, and her name is Sherry.
7: Hello.
0: She's a friend of mine whom we were just praying for because of a surgery she just went through.
7: Yes, and I am very happy about something you actually talk about all the time, which is...
0: MediShare.
7: That is right.
0: Yeah. So what was your experience like with MediShare and the healthcare bills?
7: Honestly, Brant, seamless. And what a blessing that is when you're already nervous about a health issue, which I was.
0: Yeah.
7: Members shared my expenses. There were zero problems. And let me tell you, having people pray with you when you call in with your need, that is just...
0: It is refreshing.
7: Yes, that's what it is.
0: But yeah. I keep telling people, people love MediShare, and they love saving tons of money, too. 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
7: 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It is

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2: 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However, today we are not live, so if you hear that phone number, please don't call. But do stay with us. There's lots of good information ahead.
3: Let's head to Canada, Northern Alberta. Hi, Christy. Go ahead.
4: Hi, Rob. A longtime listener, Larry Burkett, was very influential how we viewed finances and especially debt. It impacted how we taught our young family 33 plus years ago. Wow. And this has made a huge difference in all of our lives, ourselves and our children that are now adults, and our giving. We're very, very grateful for your show.
3: Oh, wow, but, Christy, that means a lot. Thank you for saying that.
4: Yeah, well, I've never called, but I've thought and praised God for you for many years. And so I'm glad that you're carrying the torch.
3: Wow,
4: my husband and I are believers and in our mid-60s. We're dual citizens of the U.S. and Canada, and half of our working income was gained in each country. We own and operate a farm and have for 40 years. There's no successor in view right now. We want to continue to farm as long as our health allows, but we have no retirement accounts or plans for retirement, but we are completely debt-free. That's been our main drive. So we're not sure if we should start with an accountant or a lawyer or another place. Just wondering if there is a certified kingdom helper that would be familiar with agriculture, qualified in both the U.S. and Canada and retirement planning, or where do we start?
3: Yeah, excellent. Well, first of all, thank you for your kind remarks. I'm so delighted to hear of your testimony about your faithfulness in serving the Lord, his faithfulness to you, and the impact of the late Larry Burkett. I share your sentiment, and it's amazing to me how many people still to this day reference Larry and his impact on their lives. Countless millions have been touched by his work going back all the way to the late 70s, and so I appreciate that. It sounds like you all have done quite well. You're hard workers. I love the fact that you're debt-free. I love that you've prioritized generous giving to the Lord. And I realize perhaps you're wondering about, you know, your readiness for retirement, just given that you don't have a lot saved up. And yet, you know, I think there is some planning to be done here. God is your provider, and that's what we need to certainly rely on. You mentioned that your income comes from both the U.S. and Canada. Will you be receiving the Canadian pension program?
4: Yes, I'm just starting to sign up for those, so we'll have the Canadian pension plan for some, and then we moved up here about 29 years ago, so the first part of our work years was in the U.S. farming, and so we both also have to sign up for the Social Security as well.
3: Yeah. So if you make meet the basic requirements under each country's system, then you can certainly be eligible for benefits from both countries. As long as you have enough Social Security credits, then you'll get that as well. So I think that's the first step, is just to compare the benefits that you'll be receiving, hopefully from both the U.S. and Canada, against your income, or excuse me, against your lifestyle spending, so that you understand, once you are unable to continue to farm, you know, what that looks like, whether or not that will be enough to maintain your lifestyle, or whether there'd be a gap of any kind there, and then putting together a retirement budget, which, you know, most folks live on 70 to 80% of their pre-retirement income because they're are debt-free.

0: kind of like you are. The kids are off the payroll if there are kids. You know, you're not saving for retirement anymore. So your expenses come down, and you know, hopefully the income that you have from the U.S. and Canada would match that. In terms of a certified Kingdom advisor, Christy, you know, there absolutely are CKAs there in Canada. And you're welcome to head to our website at faithfi.com and just put in your province there and do a search. You may have, you know, just because of how large geographically and dispersed Canada is, you know, you may have to work virtually with a CK who's not right in your backyard. Lord willing, there will be somebody close by. But I'd interview two or three, and in particular, look for one that is familiar with both U.S. and Canada, just given the fact that you've resided and worked in both. But I think that is the next step. I think it would be well worth the time and cost to visit with an advisor who could help you develop a comprehensive plan and, you know, help you chart the course for the future.
1: Okay. And would it be good to check with an accountant too?
0: I think so.
1: Starting place?
0: Yeah, okay. And I would let the advisor coordinate that. Perhaps he or she has a CPA that they work with, hopefully one that is, you know, able to work both in the U.S. and Canada. You may have to engage a CPA from each country, and, you know, that that search engine there at faithfi.com would allow you to put in your city of choice, and then you could expand that search radius and, you know, find someone who's perhaps one that resides in the U.S. as well as one in Canada, and that way they would be familiar with each system.
1: Okay, well, perfect. Mm-hmm. Well, I appreciate all the other information you give about signing up for Social Security and guarding your credit and all that. You guys are a real blessing, and I thank you so very much.
0: Well, thank you, Christy. That's very kind of you, and may the Lord bless you. Tell your husband we're delighted for you and he as you head into this next chapter of your lives. Hey, I want to send you a gift just as a way of saying thanks for being a part of the program and for your call today. It's called An Uncommon Guide to Retirement, and I think it'll be a blessing for you. You know, it takes into account listening for God's voice regarding your calling in retirement, helping you to think through family systems and leaving a legacy, even the idea of sabbatical rest in the early part of retirement. So I think it'll be an encouragement to you. It's by my friend Jeff Hanen, and it's subtitled Finding God's Purpose for the Next Season of Life. So you stay on the line, and if we can, Christy, we'll send it right out to you. But thanks for your call today. That was great to have you on the program. All right, we're going to head to a break, so don't go anywhere. Still a lot more to come, even though we're away from the studio today and you shouldn't call in. We have some great questions that you're really going to enjoy as we continue to apply God's wisdom to your financial decisions. We'll be right back.
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0: 19. 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
4: 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This is the highest delinquency rate since 2009.
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6: 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Hey, if you hear a phone number mentioned today, please ignore that number and don't call us, because today's broadcast was previously recorded. But we think the upcoming information will help you and make you a wise steward of what God's given you. So please stay tuned.
0: All right, let's head back to the phones here. We'll go to Tennessee. Hi, Jason. How can we help you?
7: My question is, I have a daughter turning 16 years old today, and along with that milestone, I'd like to, you know, start helping her become more responsible for her money and so forth. So I'd like to find some, I know there are a lot of different sorts of debit cards out there that are more app-oriented than just a typical checking account. So I wondered if you had any recommendations or particular ones to avoid. I know there's things like Cash App and things like that out there that seem to make me a little nervous. And if there was anything like that that was more faith-oriented, that would certainly be a plus.
0: Yeah, very good. Well, I'm so thrilled to hear, Jason, that this is what you're doing and really taking this approach and trying to prepare her as a future adult for when she's on her own making these decisions. This is really key. And it's not just the financial literacy side, the dangers of debt and the value of hard work and the importance of a budget and living within your means, but also the biblical literacy side, understanding that God owns it all and that we're stewards and we're to give generously and that money can compete with our devotion and affection for God. So these are equally important. In fact, I think the spiritual is even more important. So in terms of a faith-based approach, I mean, the FaithFi app would be great for her just in terms of the financial education there that's all from a biblical perspective. And she could set up her budget there and manage it and start becoming familiar with the envelope philosophy, but in a modern smartphone expression of that. You'll find that at our website, faithfi.com. But if you're looking for an actual money management system where, you know, she could have a debit card and you could have parental controls and she could actually use it to pay for things when, you know, she goes and spends her own money, and then, you know, you would need to look at something else. There is not one that I'm aware of that goes all the way to the extent of buying and selling and allow her to have an account. But there are some secular ones that generally come up over and over again as, you know, some of the most highly rated. You mentioned one, I believe, and that is Chime. But the other one that I would look at, which is specifically for kids, the interface is for it. There is a cost to it, but it's called Greenlight. And you'll find it at greenlight.com. And it's, you know, they build themselves as kind of the all-in-one money and safety app for families to teach kids how to manage money. And there's all kinds of parental controls. And, you know, it's got a really nice interface. And I think they claim to have more than 6 million parents and kids, you know, on this system. And you can even tie it to chores and that kind of thing. So green light would be one to look at. The other is, and this is what I currently have my boys on, is just the Capital One Money account. So this is specifically for kids from Capital One. And the nice thing is that they have their own debit card, they have their own account, but I can go in my app and turn on and off the account. I can see all the transactions, even though it's in their name. I can automatically transfer money into the account and pull money out if I need to. So that would be another one. So I think green light and then Capital One Money, it's called Money. That's the brand name for it. And it's specifically for teens. I think those two would get you going in the right direction. All right.
7: All right. Fantastic. Thank you so much for that information.
0: All right, Jason. Hey, happy birthday to your 16-year-old. That's a really exciting milestone in her life. We appreciate you being on the program today. Let's go to Mississippi. Kim, how can I help you?
8: Hey, Rob. My name is Kim. I am calling. Thank you so much for your show. I listen to it every day, and you've got some great wisdom to share with people. So my question is, my husband and I are both retired. We're 64 years old. We've never used a financial planner. We have looked into using a CKA. We've listened to your show for about a year now. There's not one local. We live in a little town called Decatur here in Mississippi.
0: Okay.
8: Anyway, we want to know if you can recommend. We have money that we've been blessed, our house is paid off, we're debt-free, we are both retired, he's retired military, I'm retired government, 64 years old. We have TSP savings of about $700,000. We have a credit union account that has like over $100,000 in it. We have a checking account that, and really we don't need this, but it's got a good bit of about $50,000, $60,000 in it, savings of about $100,000. And we just need to know, we've looked up for CKAs in our area. Unfortunately, there's not one right here. There's a couple in Mississippi. There's some in Birmingham and Tuscaloosa nearby. But I just want to call you and see what we need to be doing. As far as, I hear you talk about Roth IRAs too.
0: Yes.
8: What do we need to be doing with funds?
0: Yeah. Well, first of all, I really appreciate your kind remarks about the program. You guys are in great shape, Kim. Obviously, you all, you know, have been faithful in managing what God has entrusted to you. You've lived modestly. You've worked hard. You've saved quite a bit. You're in a really strong position being debt free, you know, having plenty of liquid reserves and having those retirement assets. So you each have thrift savings plans from your government work. Is that right?
8: We do.
0: All right. And what do you have accumulated between the two of those?
8: About $700,000.
0: Okay. And are you pulling anything out of those, or are you just living on Social Security?
8: We are just living on my husband's military retirement.
0: Military,
8: and Social Security. Yes, sir. Yeah. And then I've got, you know, government retirement plus my Social Security.
0: Got it. Yeah, very good. So, yeah, you're in really good shape. I mean, this is a situation where you can even start to ask how much is enough. And really, you know, even though there are some risks in this season of life, although he'd have VA benefits, you know, if you all needed expensive long-term care at some point, 70% of Americans 65 and older will need that. You know, if it ever required nursing care or memory care, I mean, that could be $100,000 a year or more. And that's going up. So, you know, I'm not saying you've over-accumulated, but you also have the opportunity, you know, sitting on $700,000 and plenty of liquid reserves, and the fact that you're not touching it, it's continuing to grow, to start to ask the question, you know, is there some opportunity to do some additional giving? I also love the idea that you're thinking about aligning your values with your investments, and that's where I think a certified Kingdom advisor could be really helpful, although I'm a big fan of the TSP because it's, you know, got low-cost options, and it's very simple to pick the investments that match your risk profile, you know, using the G and the C and the F and the I funds and the S. And so, you know, it allows you to build a portfolio that actually has great performance, and it takes a lot of the guesswork out. But if you rolled those TSPs over to two IRAs, one for each of you, and you had a certified Kingdom advisor who could come into the mix, that would allow you to actually tailor the portfolio a little more dialed in because you have unlimited investment options to your risk profile and goals and objectives. It would allow you to do some additional giving because you'd have the qualified charitable distribution opportunity once you reach 70. And I know you're not there yet, but once you do, you'd be able to do giving out of your IRA that never becomes taxable, which is not possible with the TSP. So that's nice. And then thirdly, you could find a certified Kingdom advisor that could bring faith-aligned investments, which is not available in the TSP either, where it'd be screened to make sure that it aligns with your values. And even if there's not someone in your area, which we need to change that, so if you're hearing the program and you're an advisor in that area, be sure to reach out to Kingdom Advisors. But there's plenty of advisors in the cities you mentioned, like Birmingham and Huntsville, that would be willing to work with you remotely, and maybe you just visit in person once a year. Hang on the line. We'll talk a bit more. We'll be back with our final segment. Stay with us.
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12: Dayuma escaped from the Warani tribe in Ecuador to live with the Quechua people. There she met Jim Elliott and taught the secret language of her people to some of the missionaries. Eventually, Dayuma became the first Warani Christian. 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Being of Quechua, Warani, and Tagari descent, Carlos can effectively reach the Tagari people with the gospel. 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The headlines tell one story about the Middle East. 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
0: Thanks for joining us today on Faith and Finance Live. 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
13: Hey there. Thank you, by the way, so much for what you do. We are very grateful for that. Just wanted to mention that.
0: Yeah, I appreciate that.
13: My question for you is, we inherited a timeshare and we are not using it. And so we've been paying our taxes on it, but we've been defaulting on the fees because we're not utilizing it. So it's gone into foreclosure on purpose. We are kind of purposely letting it go because in our, you know, lack of information of how this whole process goes with timeshares, because we don't know much about them, is the value of it seems to be anywhere between maybe only like $1,000 to $3,000, but these fees are around $2,600. So in essence, it wouldn't make sense for us to hold on to it to pay these fees if we're not utilizing it. So we're thinking the best thing to do is have it go in foreclosure. But my concern is, as far as getting a loan in the future, does that foreclosure on our record have any bearing in underwriting?
0: Yeah, I mean, that really can hurt your credit. So even though it's, quote, just a timeshare, the lender reports it the same way they would report a home foreclosure or a repossession or a major delinquency. You know, a foreclosure typically stays on your credit report for 7 years, and it's going to make it harder to qualify for a mortgage or get good interest rates or refinance later. So yes, letting it foreclose will absolutely affect your credit when buying real estate. You know, in terms of the paths forward, and I realize they're not any that are real simple, because I wouldn't use an exit company. I think there's just a lot of, you know, really difficult situations out there where, you know, there's a lot of fraudsters, a lot of people charge you a lot of high fees and really don't do anything for you. I mean, the best option, but they're hard to come by, is where you call the timeshare company and ask for what's called the deed back program. Many companies now have a deed back or a surrender program where you can return it voluntarily. 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You'd want to start there. If they don't have that, then you could try to sell it or give it away, even selling it for a dollar. I mean, there are marketplaces where, you know, you can, as an owner, list a timeshare for free. One of them is the Timeshare Users Group. That's probably the biggest one. And it's tug2.com, T-U-G, the number 2.com. And they provide resale options and guides for owners trying to exit without harming their credit. You know, the third option is negotiate a settlement to avoid foreclosure. So if you're already behind, sometimes you can negotiate with the lender to settle the debt for a lesser amount and then close the account as paid/settled. And that, again, avoids the foreclosure notation, which is not ideal, but better than a full foreclosure on your credit. You'd only want to allow a foreclosure as an absolute last resort.
13: Okay, my question on that, though, is from, because I just got off the phone with the foreclosure company, and they said that the foreclosure does not go on our record or credit one bit because it does not have a loan against it. This is something that's paid off that doesn't have any, you know, that's not attached. So it's my understanding from what they told me is our credit would not be affected if it goes into foreclosure since it doesn't have a loan attached to it.
0: Interesting. Yeah. I mean, obviously, I would have them give that to you in writing just to make sure that's not somebody who's ill-informed, because you want to make sure that you're getting good counsel there. But even then, I would just see what you can do to avoid the classification being a foreclosure. I just don't like that. You know, I would rather there be some sort of arrangement that they would be willing to give to you in writing that, you know, they're willing to let this go and, you know, maybe you pay a certain amount to do that or something. But the idea that they're calling it a foreclosure just doesn't really sit well with me.
13: I agree with you. I don't like the sound of foreclosures either. So,
0: yeah. But at the end of the day, I mean, you're going to have to trust their counsel. I mean, you could always get an attorney involved and just have somebody that is representing you and look it over just to verify and knows the questions to ask. But, if they are, giving you that promise, then, I think the other approach is to say, great, can I get that in writing? And, that's always a better option. Listen, all the best to you, Derek. We appreciate your call today, and hopefully you can get out of this quickly and without any harm to your credit. Thanks for your call today and for your kind remarks about the program. Let's go down to Alabama. Dick, how can I help?
14: Yes, Rob, thank you for your great program.
0: Thank you.
14: I'd like to give a shout out to Larry Burkett's program. My wife and I started that about 40 years ago, and we got out of debt and saved our first $10,000. We were exonerated.
0: Wow.
14: Then we were successful to get our first $100,000. We thought, how great this program is. But then he had a good course saying, how much is enough?
0: Yes.
14: So we've accumulated some, and what we do is we take the proceeds off that every year and give it to ministry. Wow. So I didn't know if we should just liquidate the whole thing and give it to the ministries now, or just keep letting it grow over a year and take the proceeds and give it to the ministry, because it's like killing the goose and the golden egg. I think in 5 years we just about gave what we had in there, so it's been a blessing.
0: Yeah, yeah. I love that. Yeah, so how much do you have accumulated in this giving account?
14: Well, it could be anywhere up to six figures.
0: Okay, yeah, and where is it sitting?
14: We have it in some investment accounts.
0: Okay.
14: Kind of an umbrella like the Roth that we can take out without having to pay taxes. Now, we do some qualified charitable distributions on what we have to.
0: Okay.
14: 50% of it still, being taxed.
0: Yeah. So you have the ability, to do up to more than $100,000 in qualified charitable distributions. It sounds like this is all in a traditional IRA. Is that right?
14: Well, some of it's TSP, and some of it is Roth, and some of it's IRAs. Yes, sir.
0: Okay, got it. So you got a mix. Yeah, I mean, as much as you can put into that the traditional IRA, that's great. I would just say, God has entrusted these resources to you, and for whatever portion you've decided to give away, I would let the Lord lead in that. I wouldn't hold it back because of necessarily the earnings potential. If the Lord gives you a clear direction and vision for where you want this money to go, as you pray and think through that, I mean, think about the compounding effect of that money in eternity forever versus sitting in there. I mean, as good as that 10 or 12 or 15% you might be getting on that portfolio, I would put forward that compounding in God's economy doesn't compare to that 12% a year. And so for me, it would be a matter of really discerning where the Lord wants you to give that money. Now, you may decide, given on the size of it, I wouldn't want it to be more than 10% of your church's budget if that's where it's going. And if you're making a major gift to another ministry, I'd want to know that that's a ministry like maybe American Family Association that's stretching every dollar and really being good stewards of that. But as long as you're comfortable with this aligns with God's heart, it aligns with our passions, and we believe they're wise stewards of the resources entrusted to them as a ministry, then I would say, once the Lord gives you that clarity, let's get that into God's economy right now. Let's not try to hold it back for a 10 or 12% return. Does that make sense?
14: It does. So are you saying probably liquidate the whole amount and give it now?
0: Yeah. I mean, you could, I think assuming the Lord gives you real clarity on where that you want that to go, if that's money you're planning to give away anyway, the fields are white under harvest, and so why not get that into the kingdom immediately if you've already essentially given it away in your mind? I don't see necessarily, apart from you just still waiting and discerning from the Lord where to give it, once that's clear, I don't think there's any reason to hold it back at that point.
14: At our death, we were going to give it to each one of the kids, and they had to give it to the ministers of their choice.
0: Love that.
14: But it's not Ron Blue. Yeah. Have a great guide about which ministries are the most effective. Is that being selfish, praying for effective ministry?
0: No, I don't think so at all. I think that's part of good stewardship. you know, just asking where should this go and what, you know, ministries are stewarding well, what they have. You could check out Charity Navigator. You could check out the Evangelical Council for Financial Accountability. But Charity Navigator provides a rating on every ministry if you want to just understand their financial health and accountability and a whole host of factors. Apart from that, the National Christian Foundation that Ron and Larry started could be a great resource to you to advise you. You could go to ncfgiving.com, and you could have the kids help give it away today. You don't have to wait till you all pass away. Maybe you involve them in directing a portion of this. But I would say if you've decided to give it away and the Lord makes it clear where he wants you to give it, don't hold back. Let's get that into God's economy and let's see what he does with it. And you get the blessing right now, not only tax-wise, but even bigger than that, the joy of seeing it used as a part of God's grand story. Dick, I hope that helps. Thanks for your call, my friend. We're grateful for you. Call anytime. Well, folks, that's going to do it for us. It's been a joy to be along with you today. Thanks for inviting us into your story. What a joy it is to encourage you with God's word as you seek to be that wise and faithful steward. Let me say thanks to my team today. I couldn't do it without them. Josh, Tahira, Taylor, and Omar. Faith and Finance Live is a partnership between Moody Radio and Faith Fi. Have a wonderful day and come back and join us next time for another edition of Faith and Finance Live.
9: You are listening to Moody Radio. Good afternoon. It's John Hemmer. This might sound weird, but it's just how I'm wired. I just want to share because I see you as my friend. We talk about everything. I do not like our toaster at home. I'm serious. That might sound weird, but the thing is, I just want a simple toaster. Now, my wife wanted to get this. It's not like an expensive toaster, but it's kind of like one of those higher tech kind of things you got for a really good deal, and it's kind of digital, but it's not. All I want it to do is make toast that's not burned, but that's not done, if that makes sense. It's like just simplify it. Make it simple. It's kind of like that as we share the gospel with other people. Let's make it simple. Simple thing is this: God loves you. Jesus died for you. It's about a relationship with him. That's it.
15: Most of the major milestones in college revolved around a little four-letter word. Maybe you remember. Maybe you're experiencing it now. The word? Exam. My wife and I ended up in some classes together while we were in college before we were married. I'd come away rehearsing questions and thinking, well, how did I do on that one? See, I thought about what I might have aced or what I might have missed, and generally I would relive the exam. Now, my wife, she had no desire to look back. When that exam was over, it was over, baby, and none too soon. She didn't want to go back and go over and over what was already history. I think she had the better idea. Yeah. I'm Ron Hutchcraft, and I want to have a word with you today about looking back attack. Our word for today from the Word of God comes from Philippians chapter 3. I'll begin reading at verse 12. Paul says, I press on to take hold of that for which Christ Jesus took hold of me. Brothers and sisters, I do not consider myself yet to have taken hold of it, but one thing I do, forgetting what is behind and straining toward what is ahead, I press on toward the goal to win the prize for which God has called me heavenward in Christ Jesus. Okay, now, the imagery here is of a track runner. I mean, I happen to think that maybe Paul was a sports fan. And here's this runner going for the gold, and his first step to victory is to forget what's behind him. Let history be history. Let the ground covered be the ground covered. You can't do a thing about it. In simple language, don't look back. Now, too often, we're like that college me. Yeah, we rehearse again and again what is now unchangeable history. And oftentimes, we get to the point where we're not focusing on today and on the race we've still got to run. It's good to learn from the past, yes, but it's not good to dwell on it. And maybe you're having a looking back attack right now. Maybe it's a past hurt, and you just replay it over and over again. That replay is leading to resentment. And if you don't go to the cross and find the grace to forgive that hurt and to release it, you're going to stumble every time you try to run. It's time to focus on forgiving, a new beginning in that relationship. Maybe you're reliving past history, but it doesn't really mean anything today. It's time to make some new victories, some new memories. You run so much better if you keep your eyes, like Paul said, on the prize rather than the past. The steps that you already took just don't matter that much anymore. What matters is going for the gold today.
16: Your Moody Radio weather forecast. A hot, humid one today with blazing sunshine. A slight chance of a few showers or storms bubbling on up. A high today near 95. A heat index approaching 110. Tonight, partly cloudy and overnight low will drop down into the upper 70s. Sunny skies Wednesday. A high near 95. A heat index near 105. And then right back to sunshine on Thursday, mid-90s. Scattered showers and storms with us on Friday. I'm staff meteorologist Sally Russell for Moody Radio, Florida.
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24: Welcome to In the Market with Janet Parshall. So glad we're going to spend the hour together. Got your dialing fingers ready? Hope so. Because yet again, we're going to open the phone lines and talk about narcissism, because there are people within the sound of my voice who have been extremely wounded by narcissists. And you have felt like you were losing your mind. And you didn't know who you could tell. And you thought, is something wrong with me? And what is going on here? And I want to honor and please the Lord in the midst of all of this. But I've never felt so manipulated in my life. Even if you don't know what the word gaslighting is, you've experienced it. And it is abuse, by the way. Let's just put that on the record right now. You don't show up on the pastor's study with a black eye or a broken arm, but there are wounds on the inside that have a generational impact, I would like to point out. Generational impact, because narcissists will often use children as a pawn in the chess game they're playing against their spouse or their ex-spouse, and it gets real, real ugly. You know what? This is a safe place. We want you to come here and ask your questions of somebody who really understands this. And I'll tell you what, I look for the best apologist on a topic I can, because I want it to be a conversation that edifies the saint. And I've said it before, and I'm going to say it again. What I love so much about Laurel Slade Wagner is, first and foremost, she's a Christian and she's a sister in the Lord. But second of all, she herself has been wounded in this area. So she just didn't just get the book learning. She's got that whole closet full of t-shirts that she didn't want, but she got raised by narcissists, married a narcissist. That marriage no longer exists for obvious reasons. But she also has all of the credentials after her name. She's a board certified professional Christian counselor. She's a licensed mental health counselor. She's a licensed marriage and family therapist, all of this in the state of Florida. She's been in private practice there for 2 decades. She's written 2 books and a third one right around the corner. It's called Don't Let Their Crazy Make You Crazy, How to Stay Sane and Strong When the Narcissist in Your Life is Trying to Control or Abuse You. That pretty much sums it up, does it not? And then this one, again, understanding the role kids play in all of this. Don't Let Their Crazy Make Your Kids Crazy, How to Shield Your Children from Their Narcissistic Parents' Control and Manipulation. And a new one coming out, hat tip to the home team, published by Moody Publishers, coming out in October, is called How to Respond to a Narcissist, A Christian's Guide for Standing Up to Control, Manipulation, and Abuse. You don't get books like that from a Christian perspective. So I think this book is going to be in high demand, and I'm very much looking forward to it. So we're going to take your calls at 877-548-3675, 877-548-3675. The phone lines light up. questions only, and we want to get to as many calls as we can. We say this every time because there's always people at the end of the hour whose calls we didn't get to, and I always feel bad about that. So I hope you're the first people to call this time, not the last time. So I found this article in a medical journal that I thought was rather interesting, bearing the headline, Women with Narcissistic Tendencies May Struggle with Forgiveness. Now, there's an interesting configuration, which is narcissism and forgiveness, because narcissists are by design beyond selfish, okay? They have a seared conscience, so one would think that forgiveness wouldn't work in there. But there's a brand new study out from the Journal of Behavior Therapy and Experimental Psychiatry. And what it did is it took a look at people with a particular type of narcissism who automatically respond to interpersonal offenses by measuring their tendencies to seek revenge. Ooh, there's a biblical aspect. Avoid the person who offended them or act in a benevolent manner. And so this intersection of narcissism and forgiveness, I think, is fascinating. So, Laurel, pull up a chair. Make yourself comfortable. I'm glad we're going to spend the hour together. And I'd love your thoughts, first and foremost, from the 35,000-foot level about the intersection, if, in fact, there is one, that may be begging the question, between narcissism and forgiveness. Talk to me about that.
1: Well, thank you for having me on, Janet. I'm just so grateful for everything that you've done, and I'm so excited about this new book that's coming out. And I just want all the listeners to know that you don't just have me on for no reason. You just have such a heart for helping all of the listeners and all of the guests too. And you wrote the foreword in this book, and I'm just so grateful, and I just want to say thank you. Mm-hmm. You just have such a heart for all the listeners struggling. I know that they can hear your empathy and your true heart and compassion for them, but I just want them to know how much you love them, and just so grateful for having me on all the time. So thank you, Janet.
24: And what an honor. Laurel, can I just say publicly, and you know this privately, I was beyond touched that you would ask me to put the foreword in the book. And it was one of the easiest things I've ever had to write, because it just flowed from my love and admiration for you and your tenderness. You are the quintessential wounded warrior the Bible talks about, who's able to comfort others with the same comfort with which you have been comforted. And that comes through loud and clear. It's why we're going to do this until the Lord calls one of us home, so we're raptured up by dinner time. So we're going to keep going.
1: Me too. There's so much narcissism out there. And what you're talking about the intersection between forgiveness and narcissism, it is very, very interesting. If you look at narcissists, they think in a way that is dichotomous. So it's all polarized to them. You're either good or you're bad. And so you're good when they think they can exploit you or they need something from you. But then when you go into that all bad bucket, that's it. They do something called psychological splitting. And so you're all bad to them. You're useless. And so a lot of them, they will just write you off completely. And so that ties into that unforgiveness. They're just not able to see, okay, everyone makes mistakes. And, you know, sometimes we do things and then we come back and we work through things in a very Christ-like manner. They're just not capable of that. You're either all good or you're all bad. And I see this happening so much, this psychological splitting, especially with the adult children who have families of their own. They're just writing their parents off completely, calling it a boundary, all other things like that. But the root of it is their sense of entitlement and mm-hmm. their inability to forgive, or their flat out refusal to learn how to work through things, learn how to work a reconciliation process. They have no tolerance for doing relational work. They don't think they have to.
24: Right. And you know what else is sad about this too, Laurel, is that in that it's all good or it's all bad dichotomy that you talk about, this splitting that is so, so palpable in the narcissist's life. If the person has done something where even if they didn't offend, but the narcissist felt offended, even if you wanted to be the repairer of the breach, as it says in Isaiah, if you wanted as much as possible for you, be at peace with all men, there's no room. I don't care if it was an offense alleged 5 years ago. Door shut, dead bolted, can't do anything about it. So there's a hard-heartedness in there that even if you wanted to restore and repair and redeem, you're not even given the opportunity, which is a wound on a wound on a wound on a wound. And sometimes the residuals of that just are extraordinarily awful. As you can imagine, Laurel, the lines are already lined up, so we're going to take a break. I only get to ask one question here. The rest you get to ask. 877-548-3675. 877-548-3675. 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
24: Alone. 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That's our number here on In the Market with Janet Parshall. Our guest, Laurel Slade Wagner, our topic, narcissism. And again, Laurel has all of the credentials necessary to answer your questions, and we believe your questions are important. So be patient with us as we go through the calls because you matter. So stay with us. I'm going to start with Bill in Michigan. Bill, thanks for stopping by. Your question, please.
18: Yeah, just real quickly. Does your guest believe that narcissism is a learned behavior totally, or is there a genetic component to it? How do you read that?
1: That is such a complicated question to answer, because there's really no way to determine it, because we all are nurtured. We all come into this world and we all have parents that nurture us or don't nurture us. And so we can't rule out that nurturance impacts or doesn't impact. And then, so we can't rule out that there's a genetic component or not a genetic component. And so I get that question all the time. Is it biological, or is it because they're missing something in their childhood? And to me, it's both. It's there's nature and nurture at play. And I know it's so confusing to figure out. It's just one of those areas of that many people debate over, and you just have to do a bunch of research and kind of figure out what you believe about that topic. But I think that there are those influences from childhood, sure. There are things we can do to raise our children so that they don't become narcissistic, but we can't guarantee that they won't become narcissistic. We don't know if there's a genetic component. So I wish I had a more definitive answer to you. I did write a chapter and address this in the new book that's coming out in October. So you can look
24: for
1: that.
24: Absolutely. They'll look for that when it comes out. Thank you so much for that question. Very insightful. I hope I'm saying this right. Tassie in Florida, I welcome you. So glad you're here. Your question, please.
23: Hello?
24: Yes, you're on the air.
23: How survival through generational lifetime, how they do it, how do you do it alone? With the knowledge.
1: Well, if I absolutely think that you can come through on the other side. I had a little bit of trouble hearing you, but I think you were asking how to survive it if you've had a lot of narcissism in your life. And so you're not doing it alone. I know that for a fact. We're doing it with God, and with God, all things are possible. So if you're looking to heal from narcissistic abuse, I say get with a good Christian counselor that can, that is trained in trauma recovery, that is also trained in personality disorders. You don't have to do it alone. You are with God. God is with you. He's always there. You can have other people. There's Celebrate Recovery that you can join to be with other people, the codependency group that are also trying to heal from narcissistic abuse. Getting with a good counselor. There's just lots of friends that will love on you if you get involved in the church and in some of these groups. There's even lots of online groups nowadays.
4: May I embellish on Tasia's question if I can, because my screener's put up a little more info here and I want to share it with you, Laurel. So she wants to know how to separate yourself from the narcissist that attacks and vilifies her. So in other words, and Tasia, I do not know that this is your situation, so I want to be clear about that. But let's say that this is an ex, so they're not in your life necessarily every single day. But one of the things that narcissists do is that they can still cause havoc and pain even if you're not still married. There's still sometimes a mandate for intersection in your life, particularly if you share kids, if you co-parent with kids. And so how do you protect yourself now that you're physically away? How do you protect your heart, that shield over the heart that's so necessary? How does one do that?
1: And that is a journey. And that there's a lot of information in the first book on that. That I had to struggle with that for so many years. And so what you want to do is you want to guard your heart, like Janet was saying. Do not believe anything that narcissist is saying. Let God determine your identity. Also, with regard to other people in your life that you think that narcissist is trying to use as pawns to triangulate against you, you just work with those people one-on-one. Make a list of all the people you think that narcissist is trying to taint their perspective. And then people who have the indwelling of the Holy Spirit and who know your character, they're not going to listen to that narcissist. I also say, get ahead of things. So if you think something happened, if an instance happened and you think the narcissist is going to use that and weaponize that, just with those strong relationships with those people that you trust, you just reach out and you say, I just want to give you a heads up. We're really struggling with this. I'm just asking for prayer. Please just pray for me. Pray for our family, whatever the circumstances. And so you get ahead of it. So then when that narcissist does bring them that issue, they already know what truth is. It's a lot easier for them to disregard what that narcissist is saying if they have some kind of truth ahead of time. And so it's just learning all these different kinds of skills to use, and then a lot of prayer, but also trusting that the people who know you, that even though it seems and it feels like that narcissist has all the power over your reputation, it doesn't really have that much power. They know you, they love you, your character is consistent. And so although it feels like it's gonna be there forever and it's so overpowering, they just don't have that kind of power. And also with the people that don't really know you that well, gossip is like wildfire. It's here today, it's gone tomorrow. So they're the people who want to listen to gossip and engage and triangulate with that narcissist, they're going to be onto something else with somebody else. So it's not going to linger and last forever. So you want to concentrate on the people that you love and that love you. And the rest, you know, they'll be onto something soon enough. So you have to learn how to let that go.
4: That's good counsel, and I hope it's an encouragement. 877-548-3675. Laurel Slade Wagner is with us for the entire hour. We are talking about narcissism because they're there, and they're causing pain and abuse, and how does one deal and do with this in such a way as to honor the Lord? There's the sticky wicket in this, that you're trying to protect yourself from the triangulation and the gaslighting and all the manipulation that gets done, the all good or all bad stuff that's out there, and yet you want to honor the Lord in the midst of this when you're the one being wounded. Tough stuff, but you know, as Laurel said at the very beginning to the first caller, you are not alone. Back after this.
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5: 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That's our number here on In the Market with Janet Parshall. I want to remind you also that I have a link on my information page to Laurel's website. I am so touched that you call, you ask questions, but you may want to go deeper and get into more private details. And so you can do that with a phone conference with Laurel. So I put a link to her website so you can make that appointment and talk to her by herself. Also, she has a podcast called Help, I Have a Narcissist in My Life. It's a wonderful resource and it's free. So consider that as well. All right, back to the phones at 877-548-3675. Gina, you're in Texas. I thank you for being here. And your question, please.
6: Yes, ma'am. I'm just wondering if a narcissist can ever turn from their wicked ways and follow Jesus.
7: Mm-hmm. That is a great question. And so it all depends on whether they are, when what we say by narcissist. So is that someone who just has narcissistic traits, or is that somebody who has a full-blown personality disorder, narcissistic personality disorder? So people who have narcissistic traits, they might be really selfish, they might be self-absorbed, might think of themselves first, they might have struggle with superiority. But when people bring things to their attention and they say, this is not okay, and this really hurt me, people with narcissistic traits, they might get a little defensive at first, but they're gonna come back around and they're gonna say, okay, I'll change. I'll do what we need to do to make this right. And so if it's just traits, you have more of a chance. The more traits that they have, the less chance you have of them changing and surrendering everything to Christ. If someone has a full-blown personality disorder, narcissistic personality disorder, by definition, a personality disorder, they have cognitive rigidity. Jen and I talk a lot about that, where they're flat out refusing to see things from a different perspective. It's what the Bible calls being foolish or wicked. They only find pleasure in evil conduct. They delight in airing their own opinions. They will not surrender to the Lord because they think they're right. They struggle with a lack of empathy. They struggle with this just inflated sense of entitlement. They think they're superior. They just won't bow down. They think people should bow down to them. So that, by definition, they're not bowing down to the Lord when someone has a personality disorder. I'm not saying that, I don't want to say that no one could ever not change. I just don't, with God, all things are possible, but they don't allow God in to their decision-making for them to be able to have that kind of change. So I've seen a few people who actually diagnosed with narcissistic personality disorder change, but it took a catastrophe where they were absolutely stripped of all decision-making power for them to realize, okay, oh my goodness, maybe I'm not in control. But as long as they can control something, they flat out refuse to change. And that's why the relationships are so abusive, because people, a lot of just beautiful, precious people just hang in there and they want them to change. And they want the Lord to change them. And these people just, the narcissists just absolutely refuse. And it's so heartbreaking to see what that's like, and to see these good-hearted Christian people just hanging in there

0: hoping that the Lord will change them, but the Lord gives everyone free will, and narcissists use their free will to not change, to not surrender to the Lord so that they can maintain control. And so that's where I just don't want anyone, you know, stuck in a relationship. There are biblical steps, things to do when people are unrepentant. And where there's unrepentance, there's a lack of surrender. And we have to deal with them in a very different way than just giving them grace. So God does not, the grace is present. There's different kinds of grace. There's prevenient grace. We all have access to grace, but narcissists don't take that grace. They want to be in charge. They want to be Lord. So it's a very, once again, it's a very controversial topic. So I'm not one to say, oh, no, narcissists can't change. You have to really figure out what people are talking about. You know, is it narcissistic traits versus a personality disorder? And really kind of sit with people and ask, what is making you ask that question? What are you going through with somebody that makes you think that they are not surrendered to the Lord? And really just kind of pick it apart. And a tree is known by its fruit. And that's how we interact with people. If there's unrepentance, then we have to use that redemptive tool of separation, which is biblical. And that's still loving that person, that narcissistic person. Grace is not the tool to give them. We hand them over to the Lord, and we pull our manifest presence back like God does with people who are unrepentant. So it's just it's a very hard question to sit and ponder. Mm-hmm. But, and I don't want people to be hopeless either, you know. So
1: that's the tenderness. That's the tenderness right there, Laurel, that I love. And also, I think what you just said needs to be underscored, because you're not an advocate of divorce. That's between the person and the Lord. But what you're saying is that there's something very right about separation. You can do that. It's that healthy opportunity for the individual to consider, to ponder, to perhaps seek redemption that's out there, and biblically substantiated for that. So that's why Laurel calls it, and I think she's spot on, the redemptive tool of separation. She, like all of us, want to support marriage, but, you know, there, we live in a sin-sick, fallen world. And again, I'll say it for the 9,000th time, our mailing address. Oh, look, it says East of Eden. Yep. When we come back right to the phones, lots of people online. Every one of your questions matters. So please stay there. Be patient. We'll get to you as we can. 877-548-3675. 877-548-3675. Laurel Slade Wagner, certified Christian counselor, with us for the entire hour. Back after this.
2: 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Good afternoon. It's John Hemmer. There is something so amazing. It's something so calming about the smell of bacon in the house. Maybe for you, it's like the smell of bread. You know what I'm saying, though? For me, it's like bacon. You make bacon, and that smell just kind of hangs in the air. To me, it just kind of smells like Christmas morning, maybe, or Thanksgiving morning. It just takes you to that place. It's like one of those moments, like, oh, the smell of bacon is so relaxing. I am pretty sure that you'll be able to get bacon on that cruise to Alaska. Now, Carl from Carl and Crew, he's going to be there. Dr. Michael Raleigh-Delnick as well. It's going to be the trip of a lifetime. You can book your cabin right now, thanks to C.H. Hansen, at moodyradio.org.
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7: Hi, this is Lynette with Moms in Prayer. 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
10: 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She's been practicing in the state of Florida for 2 decades as a private practice there. I have a link to her website on my information page, inthemarketwithjanetpartial.org. Click on the red box. It says program details and audio. Boop, takes you over to the information page. Beautiful picture of Laurel, longer bio, a link to her website, and the link to the 2 books that she's got out there that are published. And remember, one's coming in October, the 2 published already, Don't Let Their Crazy Make You Crazy. The second book, Don't Let Their Crazy Make Your Kids Crazy. And the one coming out in October, How to Respond to a Narcissist, A Christian's Guide for Standing Up to Control, Manipulation, and Abuse. So all of that information is there. Don't forget as well, her wonderful free resource, Help, I Have a Narcissist in My Life. A boatload of callers, not surprised at all. 877-548-3675. Elizabeth in Ohio, I thank you so much for your patience and your question, please.
11: Hi, thank you so much for having me. My question is, do narcissists know that they have a sickness or a problem?
0: Some do, some don't. There are some that absolutely refuse to see themselves as anything less than flawless. They just absolutely will not accept the fact that they have any changing to do. That's why when you confront them, you'll get a lot of blame shifting or gaslighting, pointing it back at you, derailing, all that kind of manipulation that they use. And some of them really, they just refuse to see it. They just don't see themselves as how the Bible talks about in Romans 3:23. We all fall short of the glory of God. They think everyone else falls short, but they don't fall short, that they're just in this class by themselves above and beyond everybody. There are others that are so narcissistic that you can prove to them on a personality test that they're narcissistic, and they will just say, okay, so what? They're completely immune to people talking bad about them, that they're very malignant. They just do not care. So what? Okay, I'm narcissistic, but that doesn't mean I'm going to change. So It really just depends on that particular person that you're dealing with. Some of them are so, what they're calling today, vulnerable narcissists. They are so hypersensitive to criticism. They have a very frail ego. And so they can't accept it. They just melt. And that's, I think, Janet, we talked about in the past, that's where we see a lot of daughter-in-laws, sometimes mother-in-laws, a lot of women, they just absolutely have to be the victim. They'll just melt. They're just so shame avoidant. Where those other grandiose narcissists, they're out there. I don't care if I'm narcissistic. So what? I'm not changing. Life is good. So just very, very different depending on the person that you're talking about.
1: Linda in Ohio, thank you for joining us. Please, your question.
12: Yes, I would like to find out, how could I start a narcissist group? I'm a survivor.
0: Oh, what a beautiful, beautiful heart you have. So we need them. We need them. There are so many people. It's just, I can't even believe, Janet, how many years have we been talking, and the phones always light up. And I've been getting emails while we're talking, and you know, saying I'm new to this program. I'm desperate to find out more information. Where we just kind of think, oh well, everyone knows about narcissism because culture has stolen the word and is overusing it and taking it away from its clinical meaning. But there's so many people within the church, they just don't know about it. And there's just so much abuse that happens behind closed doors because we as the church we're not really talking about and providing resources for what people can get some help. We're starting to more and more, but in the past, it just hasn't been anything available. So I love Linda's heart that she wants to start something. I would say the very first step, go to your church home. Mm-hmm. See if you've been a member there a long time. I know at my church home, when I was a single mom, we didn't have single mom groups anywhere. And so I'm like, I want to start a group for single moms. Churches will let you do that. If they know you, you're a member there, tell them your heart. Tell them that you want to use experiences that you have gone through to be a blessing to other people. If your church home doesn't want to do that, because there are still some churches that don't want to talk about narcissism, they don't understand it quite so much, so they'd rather not. Try to find a Celebrate Recovery group. They're at the larger churches in the areas, and talk to the facilitators there and see what they recommend. Because Celebrate Recovery has codependency recovery groups, but they might be able to point you in a direction to do kind of a offshoot of that, that deals specifically with narcissistic abuse. Maybe even on the same night, or maybe even as part of that Celebrate Recovery group or program that they have at that church. So I would try that, and just try some of the bigger churches. Just say what your heart is, and you just really want to help people. You can also, there's some online groups. You can reach out to some of those. Henry Cloud has a really good program about recovery, like trauma recovery. You could get involved in his group and see what he recommends about doing something at a local level. So there's such a need, Linda. There is someone who will allow you to do that group somewhere. It might not be your church home, but I say start there.
1: Yeah, great advice. I hope that helps, Linda. I hope you're encouraged. Thank you for that. Lisa, thank you for your patience. Please, we'll take your question.
13: Yes, I'm wondering what advice you have for me after divorcing a narcissist and my children have cut me out and accused me of the things that the narcissist has done to me.
0: Mm-hmm. Oh, which is very common. And I just pray that the Lord helps you to be able to see yourself through his eyes and not through anything that you are going through, because this is very typical what they do. Like we were talking about earlier, the triangulation. So first and foremost, let God determine your identity. You can't let these circumstances determine your identity. We are not what we go through. We are this precious, precious person. You are a precious, precious person. And I put this activity that I used to do with my clients when I did a lot of trauma recovery counseling in person. So I'll walk through it and take just a minute. But just envision that you have a $100 bill and you take that $100 bill. How much is that worth? I would ask my clients. I'd say $100. And I'd say, and I'd use a fake $100 bill because I don't have $100 bills laying around, but I would use these fake $100 bills. And so I'd say, okay, crumple it up. And they crumple it up. I'd say, now throw it against the wall a couple times. And I say, get up, kick it, scream at it, yell at it, call it names. They were thinking I was crazy. And I said, just go with it. And then I said, okay, now pick up that $100 bill. How much is it worth now? And they would say $100. And I would say, you are exactly right. No matter what that $100 bill just went through in this counseling room, it is still worth $100. And so you're the same way. God gave you this intrinsic, amazing preciousness. And that is not gone because a narcissist has chosen to abuse you, to kick you around, to call you names, to slander you to other people. Your worth is still just as much as when God breathed life into you. So don't ever forget that. That is so important. Mm-hmm. And then what I was saying earlier about, you can't stop that narcissist from saying horrible things about you. What you can do is focus on those relationships with your kids. If they will not talk to you, that's where set up a structure and tell them, okay, I'm going to reach out to you every Monday and I'm going to ask for how I can pray for you. If you can still build trust and you can reveal your character just by that, even if they choose not to respond to you, you are still revealing that you are a person who says what you're going to do and then you do what you said. So you said you were going to reach out every Monday and you might have to do that for a really long time, but they're going to think, wow, mom is not demanding that I talk with her. Mom is not demanding anything of me. She's just telling me she's going to pray for me and asking what I want her to pray for. And I have seen things turn around with their adult kids who aren't speaking to the parents right now. It just takes a lot of trust building like that. It takes a lot of not demanding that you get a response from them. Now, on the flip side of that, if that hurts your heart too much, take a break. But you tell them that you're going to take a break. Like, I haven't heard from you in 3 months, so I'm going to take a 3-month break and then I'm going to do it again. So whatever you're going to do, just tell them what you're going to do. That way you're still building trust.
1: And as Laurel said, and I'm going to underscore it, Lisa, this is an experience that's replicated over and over and over again with so many people who are being victimized by narcissists. And remember what she said, you're never alone. The Lord knows what you're dealing with. And I'll tell you what else, the narcissist can never prohibit you from going before the throne of grace and praying for your children. You have direct and immediate access. And if nothing else, and it's the best thing we can do in the final analysis, is you're interceding for your kids. And that's a pretty important role to still play as a mom, and the narcissist can't stop that. We're going to take a break. We'll be right back after this.
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1: 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And your financial gifts are always greatly appreciated. So Laurel is an expert in this particular area, not just because she's a professional board-certified Christian counselor, not just because she's written books on the subject, but because she's lived it. So when you talk about the pain you're going through, none of this falls on deaf ears. She doesn't have to use her imagination. She's been there. Samantha, I welcome you from Florida, which is Laurel's home state. Thanks for being here. Your question, please.
18: How do you get over being with a narcissist? I spent 10 years with my ex-husband, and I am so afraid to even talk to a guy. I don't trust anyone. Mm-hmm. I kept saying I was okay, but I'm not. I don't know what to do about this.
0: Mm-hmm. Oh, my heart breaks for you, because that is a very common struggle that a lot of abuse victims have. So, but what I want you to know is that God can heal you, and you can learn new things so that you don't get involved with a narcissistic person again in the future. So you study what healthy relationships look like. In a narcissistic relationship, there's a gross imbalance of power and respect. So in a healthy relationship, there's all these mutual things. So there's mutual respect, and there's mutual effort, and there's mutual honesty and just vulnerability. And this is key. There's the mutual ability to repent and forgive and ask for forgiveness and working through doing relational work, working through issues, understanding that no one's perfect. There's all those kinds of character traits that you're looking for that allows someone to give that mutuality in a relationship. You learn to look for that. You learn to listen to people and to look for those red flags. So, for example, like when I was working with the girls, teaching them how to date, you look, how does the person take your no? What do they do when you say no? You know, very early on in the relationship or even in a friendship, if you say no, do they try to make you feel guilty? Do they try to make you feel that you're doing something wrong by saying no to them? Do they try to kind of slyly give you compliments and tell you that they will miss you so much and they just really want or were hoping to see you, different things like that? So what do they do with your no? When you're talking and sharing things, are they paying attention? Are they interested in what you have to say? Are they reflecting back what you have to say? Are they commenting on it? Are they trying to draw you out? Like Proverbs 20 verse 5 says, the purposes of a person's heart are deep waters, and a person of understanding draws them out. So you, is that person capable of that? So you learn to look for all of these different things. If someone is not paying attention, if they're checking their phone, if they're rolling their eyes, if they're looking around the room while you're trying to have a conversation with them, that's a big red flag. Now, people who have ADHD, they do that too. But when you bring it to their attention or you kind of look a little upset that they're not paying attention, they'll modify their behavior in a nanosecond because they realize, oh, wow, I lost focus again. So you just, but if someone just doesn't seem to care, you know, that's a big red flag. So you just kind of, you learn a lot about healthy relating. You learn a lot about character. You learn what people do with their no. You learn to, are they ever wrong? Listen to how people talk. Are they vulnerable? Do they ever say they messed up? Do they ever say, wow, you know, I wish I could be like that person? Or are they superior and they think everybody wants to be like them? So you study healthy, but you also study unhealthy. That's where I love that scripture, Matthew 10:16, that talks about being innocent as doves, but also shrewd as serpents. So serpents get a really bad rap because of what happened in the garden so long ago. But before all that, like, serpents do a lot of good things. We have to be shrewd. We have to be cautious like they are. So you just learn that. And guess what? The Lord will help you fill your life with healthy people and maybe even love again, have a love again. So don't give up. It's not hopeless.
1: Thank you so much for the question. I really appreciate it. Corey, you've been most patient in Michigan. I'm so glad for that. Thank you. Your question, please.
19: Yeah, I'm just curious what the difference would be between someone that we might refer to as a strong personality, or maybe in the workaday world, a subject matter expert.
0: Well, versus a narcissist. A narcissist is, okay, he might have, or she might have a lot of knowledge, but they think they have all the knowledge. They will not admit that, hey, I have something to learn here. They don't think they need to learn anything. And we all, until we're not breathing anymore, have things we can learn. So there's just there's lots of experts who have a humility about them, and who, if they come across new information, they'll take that in. That's not a narcissist, but narcissists refuse to do that. So hope that helps.
1: Oh. So many questions. Let me just let me go back to one more thing. For people to begin to understand this, and I don't know if we should get too deep in the woods at this point in the conversation, but talk to me about the linkage, if you will, between narcissism and sociopathy. There are people who are just addicted to crime shows, and I'm wondering, when they're sitting there going, boy, that guy's a real psychopath or a sociopath, and there's a distinction between the two, why sometimes does narcissism weave its way into those diagnoses as well?
0: Yeah, we don't use those words anymore, sociopath or psychopath. It is narcissistic personality disorder, or people can Google antisocial personality disorder, both of which, that's what we used to call sociopaths. So you can even Google that. Is a narcissist a sociopath? I know we don't have time. I hear the music, but
1: well, you know what? That's a good place to pick it up. Yeah. That's exactly right. We'll pick it up there maybe in the next time. Laurel, thank you for that. I want to remind our friends again that your website is on our information page. So if someone wanted to talk to you privately, personally, get into their own particular circumstances, Laurel takes calls literally from all across the country. You can do that. And don't forget, two books out, the new one coming in October from Moody Publishing. And I've been promised the first interview, so I'm pretty excited about that. Thank you, Laurel, from the bottom of my heart. And you, friends, we'll see you next time on In the Market with Jen.
2: You are listening to Moody Radio. Good afternoon. It's John Hemmer. The other day, I walk into our living room, and my son is watching this, like, YouTube video of these kids playing Minecraft, and it's in Japanese, all right? And I go, hey, dude, that's in Japanese. You don't know Japanese. He looks at me, and he's like, oh, I know. It's fine. And he keeps watching, and he is, like, glued to this screen. He is, like, inundated by what they're doing. He's connected, and he's, like, getting all this out of it. He's so excited to watch. It's got nothing to do with the words they were saying. It had everything to do with what he was seeing. So what if you and I, if when we share about the Lord, what if we would do that? Have more action and not use as many words. Let them see what we mean.
20: Welcome to Bible Q&A with John MacArthur. This is Denny Nugent with today's question. It comes from a verse that I think we can say is one of the more sobering passages in the Bible. I'm talking about Hebrews 12, verse 17, which says Esau, quote, found no place for repentance, though he sought for it with tears. John, is that verse really saying that Esau wanted to repent, but God wouldn't allow it?
21: No, it's not saying he wanted to repent. It's simply saying that he cried. And he cried over the consequence of his sin, the consequence of his choices. That's very different. That's remorse, very different from genuine repentance. In fact, it says in the verse that he found no place for repentance. Whatever his sorrow was, it had to do with the circumstances he found himself in because of his sin. He regretted the direction his life had gone. You know, a good illustration of this, of course, maybe the ultimate illustration would be Judas. There's no question about Judas having remorse, terrible remorse. He went back to the temple, threw the money that he had taken as a price for betraying Christ, threw it on the floor, was so overwrought with guilt and remorse that he went out and hanged himself, and the rope or the branch broke, because in the book of Acts it says his bowels were dashed on the rocks below. At a horrible end, smitten conscience, terrible regret, deep remorse. I'm sure there were tears, but that never sent him in the direction of repentance for sin and a pursuit of godliness and righteousness. That's something very different.
20: 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To submit your question for John, visit MacArthurCommentaries.com.
22: Years ago, I took a job under a boss who was a great guy, but he required perfection from his employees. Hi, I'm Mark Gregston with Parenting Today's Teens. The job taught me a lot, but the internal and external pressure to be perfect was overwhelming. 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You know what that led to? Burnout. And I even found myself lying to my boss. No one is perfect. And when we demand perfection from our teens, we just push them to lie or worse, damage the relationship. 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
24: Your Moody Radio weather forecast. Quiet weather in place for tonight with a partly cloudy sky. We will drop down into the upper 70s. Lots of sunshine on Wednesday with a high right around 95 with a heat index right around 105. Upper 70s Wednesday night. On Thursday, we're back with sunshine, a high near 95. And then chance of isolated showers and storms on Friday, a high near 95. Chance of widely scattered showers and storms Saturday, a high low to mid 90s. I'm staff meteorologist Allie Russell for Moody Radio, Florida.
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6: By the time the conference was over, the president won a pledge.
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25: This tax is not. We hear a lot of
1: welcome to In the Market with Janet Parshall. Thank you so much for choosing to spend the hour with us. Brace yourself. We're going to talk about Israel. It gives anyone who is, saying free Palestine from the river to the sea, you've been given fair warning. Or you can stick around and you can be confronted by the facts. Just the facts, as my friend John Adams said, they are stubborn things. And we are going to talk about facts and what's going on with Israel. We're going to talk about some of the pejoratives. We're going to talk about when there's an anti-Israel sentiment that's rising in America, why it really threatens the Jewish state of Israel. But we're going to take a look at some of the pejoratives that have been leveled against the Israeli state. But I want to start by having you hear a news story from my friends at CBN News. I appreciate so much the work that they do there. And Dale Hurd did a report recently on the leftist anti-Israel tactics. Have a listen.
26: Across America, anti-Israel activists have been disrupting congressional town halls and shouting down Democrat lawmakers.
27: If you cannot behave respectfully, then leave.
28: How many more innocent Palestinian civilians will you allow to be killed by Israel?
29: Can we talk? Israel was attacked by an openly genocidal terrorist group.
26: Washington State Democrat Congressman Adam Smith has seen his home vandalized and a fire set in his driveway by anti-Israel activists. A staff member was also physically assaulted at a town hall. Smith says he's given up trying to hold in-person town halls because they're continually disrupted by anti-Israel demonstrators.
30: I have been unable to hold a town hall meeting for a year because a bunch of leftists show up and scream at me and don't let anyone else speak. You talk about illiberal. Okay, having people stand out in front of my house, you know, screaming death threats at me and threatening my wife.
26: A longtime supporter of Israel, Smith joined more than 100 other Democrats last month to vote for the Massey Amendment that would cut off military aid to the Jewish state. Although the amendment failed, it still caused a political earthquake, showing how far support for Israel has dropped among Democrats in Congress.
31: The more victories the anti-Israel types have, the more the regular Democrats are afraid, and the more they're afraid, the less likely they are to be pro-Israel.
26: Adam Turner, Deputy Director of Government Relations for the Zionist Organization of America and a former Senate staffer on Capitol Hill, says for the first time, some Democrat lawmakers refuse to even meet with members of his organization.
31: Which is sort of shocking. I mean, I used to work on the Hill, Senator Arlen Specter, Pennsylvania, and we were told that, you know, when a constituent comes in, no matter where that person is on the issues, you treat them with respect, you bring them in, you listen to their concerns, and they wouldn't even meet with some of these people. So it's a real problem.
26: Among pro-Israel Democrats, Pennsylvania Governor Josh Shapiro's home has been firebombed. Representative Jared Moskowitz of Florida has received threatening voicemails targeting himself and his family. And Representative Josh Gottheimer says the FBI told him it disrupted a potential large-scale attack on pro-Israel members of Congress. How much of the threats and intimidation played a part in causing Democratic lawmakers to drop their support for Israel? While it's impossible to know for sure, the numbers show a big change. In 2024, only 17% of House Democrats voted against aid to Israel. This year, the number voting against the financing package grew to nearly half. Democrat Senator John Fetterman has consistently criticized the party for becoming more anti-Israel. Michigan Democratic Senate candidate Abdul El-Sayed, who opposes helping Israel, suggested in a call to donors recently that Fetterman should be defeated and has not apologized for this choice of words.
3: Ideally, you put one ogre on a pike, and then everyone else gets the message.
26: Democratic leaders have yet to condemn the speech given by Hassan Piker to the College Democrats of America National Convention last month. Piker called for ousting Democrats who support Israel. He's also said the U.S. deserved 9/11, that he backs Hamas over Israel, and has called Israeli and Orthodox Jews inbred and psychopaths.
5: But I'm not saying that everyone who's critical of Israel is an anti-Semite, but it's certainly a big part of the drive there.
26: David Harsanyi, senior writer at the Washington Examiner, says moderate Democrats are allowing the party to be pulled away from support for Israel.
5: Because that's where the energy is within the activist class of that party. And for me, at least, I mean, where you stand on Israel, and again, I'm not saying Israel does everything perfect, to me is a kind of a moral IQ test. If you're defending Hamas, if you're with the Iranian regime, I am almost, if you're flying a Palestinian flag in a protest, I'm almost certain that you hate America as well.
26: By one estimate, only about a third of American Jews vote Republican. That number could potentially see a dramatic increase if hostility to Israel within the Democrat Party and threats to lawmakers continue. Dale Hurd, CBN News.
1: I wanted you to hear that in its entirety because it's chock full of very important information. So if you look at this from a horizontal level, from an earthly plane, you realize that there's a war within a war inside the Democratic Party. So they're going to have to figure out whether or not they're going to be anti-Israel, whether or not they're going to be progressive Marxists, or whether or not they're going to be your father's Democratic Party. That's a battle that they'll have to have within their own ranks. But in the meantime, the reason that I can persevere in this, and I just want to tell you this, sister to brother, brother to sister, and it's because this is a spiritual war. If you look at this any other way, you're going, what, did I fall through a time warp? And am I in 1930s Berlin? Let me tell you what's happening in Washington, D.C. right now. Ever gone by a tire place and they have one of those blow-up things where the air goes back and forth and this tall, linear, pencil-looking figure kind of waves and it catches your figures, your attention all the time, and it's waving its hands to draw you into the car wash or to the tire store? We have one right now as we speak in Washington, D.C. It's a fully-size inflatable Hitler. And the air on this one makes the hand go out in a Nazi salute continuously. Where is it placed? Right outside of a Jewish designer store in the heart of Washington, D.C. That's why I say, do you feel like you've gone through a time loop and you're in Berlin in the 1930s? This is, what's the difference between that and taking paint and writing the word Jude or Juden outside of a store in Berlin? It is exactly the same thing. And so if the clarion cry was, is, and ever shall be, never again after the Holocaust, then you and I, as the confessing church, there was one in Germany, Dietrich Bonhoeffer was an example of its membership. Are you going to go with the flow and not go against what culture is embracing more dramatically, more romantically, if I can put it that way? Or are you going to stand alone as the confessing church that says, this is wrong, this much stop? I love the part of Dale's story where the person says that if you're pro-Hamas, if you're waving a Palestinian flag, then we got a problem right out of the gate. That tells us something about your worldview. So when we come back, Olivia Melnick is going to join us, talking too fast, sorry. We're going to take a look at some of the pejoratives and see if they are right in any way. Back after this.
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12: Muslims have come to faith in Jesus recently than in the previous 1,400 years combined, and a third of them had a dream of Jesus before their conversion. 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Olivia Melnick is with us, President and Executive Director of Shalom in Messiah, a wonderful organization that exists to do several things. Number one, to expose and fight anti-Semitism, but at the same time, equip and mobilize Christians to help the Jewish people come to know Yeshua as the Messiah. Now, this is a man who was born in Paris to a secular Jewish family, but he lost family members in the death camps when he was 15 years old. He gave his life to Christ in 1983, had the opportunity to attend, ta-da, Moody Bible Institute, and he became a graduate in 2001, got a degree in Jewish studies, served for a while in Chosen People Ministries, thank you, Dr. Mitch Glazer, of which several Moody grads are part of his ministry, and now he works to bring Messiah to the Jewish people, but he is wonderfully articulate, and he's written several things, not the least of which is Anti-Semitism in the End Times, which is absolutely fabulous. I put his testimony up, by the way, on our information page, because I want you to hear some of the struggles. You know, if you come to faith in Christ, what happens to my Judaism and what happens to my relationship with the family? And it's an absolutely fascinating part of this conversation. But I love the fact that people love to invite Olivier to come and speak, and he's been doing that quite a bit. And there have been four words that are very important that are folded into his presentation. I'm going to say them slowly, and then Olivier is going to talk about them this hour. Colonization, occupation, apartheid, genocide. Now, raise your hand if you've heard any one of those four words leveled against Israel. Yep. And that, raise your hand if you've heard all four of those words leveled against Israel. Absolutely. So colonization, occupation, apartheid, and genocide. It's why I said when I started this hour, we're here to discuss the facts. Do any of those pejoratives leveled against Israel hold water? Can any of them be substantiated? I understand that it's the power of words. You know, it's that tongue, that little muscle in the mouth that the Bible says is the power of life and death. So you can tell a lie as long as you want to. You heard that in part of Dale's story when he was talking about the leftist tactics that are being used. How long we allow Israel to continue this genocide in Gaza? Is there a genocide in Gaza? Boy, I looked at some really interesting pictures. They're having a heat wave over there right now, and I watched a bunch of Gazans playing in the Mediterranean. Didn't look like it was a genocide to me by any stretch of the imagination, but I'm getting ahead of myself. I want Olivier to do the talking. Olivier, the warmest of welcomes. Thank you for being here. Thank you for speaking up. And thank you for being a teacher, because I think at its core, this is not only the idea of making sure that our friends are taken captive by vain and hollow philosophies, but also that they know what they believe and why they believe it. And they need to know the history, the facts, and the Bible prophecies as well, so they can put this all together. By the way, as we start, one more Washington, D.C. tidbit. So you've got a fellow named Senator Van Hollen who wants to recall Mike Huckabee as the U.S. ambassador to Israel because, wait for it, because he's too pro-Israel. Okay, just not, there you go. You can take it from here.
13: My goodness. You know, every single time I come on your show, but thanks for having me again. It's just joy being with you. Every time I come to your show, I have to drink from the fire hydrant for the first 10 minutes. And then I recover and I go, where do I go from here? So, but, and you know, it's funny because I just took a 3-day vacation with my wife. We went to the Grand Canyon for like a creation tour, and I didn't take my computer. I took my phone, but didn't use it for the news. I came back and I felt like I'd been gone for 6 months.
1: Wow.
13: It was like, except that when I left, they hated the Jews, and I came back 3 days later.
1: And they still hate the Jews.
13: So that I can take to the bank, Janet. Oh my goodness. I don't even know where to start. Now, I'm trying to recover from your Hitler inflatable story. You're going to have to send me a picture of this.
1: Oh, my word. In Washington. I mean, it's stupefying. And Olivier, I'd sit there and I've said this before, and I'm having this conversation with myself, and it keeps me up at night, which is I cannot sit by. I see this stuff. What I know, I can go to the great king of all creation. I can read his word. I understand he's a covenantal God. This is an unconditional covenant he's made with his chosen people. And I take great comfort in that. I realize the battle's not mine. The battle's the Lord, that Satan's the original anti-Semite. But there's a part of me that just wants to go and take a little toothpick and go, you know, and I can't do that. Scripture doesn't give me the license to do that. But these are the days in which we live. So I think the best weapon right now is just a really good education. So you've been talking about colonization. Use that word, you know, and which is a joke. Define it. This is what you're talking about recently out on the speaking circuit. What is it, and how does it get applied?
13: When you introduced the idea of that inflatable, I thought you were going to say it's an inflatable with a Palestine flag on top, like one of those figures just holding a Palestine flag. I was not ready for a Hitler thing. That was just like, wow. Well, the reason why, you know, those four words that you quoted in your opening monologue, Janet, in my own research and preparing new messages to keep people, you know, up to date on what's going on, I realized that for the last 60 years, there's been a, you know, as I call it, a progressive conditioning and of the people, of the masses, into being where we are today, where pretty much the key word that we hear most of the time really is genocide, which of course is, there's no foundation for that, but it didn't happen overnight. It was, when you look at those four words, colonization pretty much is expansion of any piece of land, taking geographical areas somewhere else in the world, like the French Empire, the British Empire, by the way, they've taken massive amount of land from people. Nobody ever said anything. I mean, some people I'm sure did, but nobody's discussing it on the news. So that's taking extra land. Then you have occupation, which is, hey, now that we've taken extra land that we make our own, let's bring some of our people and be there, because now we call it ours. And then it's not enough. You know, we want to be there, but we also want to push people further away. So let's not let them in. That's apartheid. And then, of course, if that doesn't work, you can always go to genocide and just kill them and be done with them. So I've seen this progression over the last several decades. They still, all four of them, kind of happen simultaneously, the overlap over each other, but it started with pretty much with you know, even before Arafat, but Arafat was the man who really gave it momentum. And when you look at the first two, like colonization and occupation, we can come back from the break and we can talk about what the Bible says about those two things. Is Good. Israel colonizing? Is Israel occupying? Or is the land biblically given by God to the Jewish people? Which, by the way, does not mean that the Arabs are bad people. It simply means that there is a choice. There is a decision. It's God's prerogative.
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0: Bible Conference, October 21st through the 23rd at our beautiful campus in the heart of Chicago. 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
1: We get to spend the hour with Olivier Melnyk, who is the man behind Shalom in Messiah Ministries. And we're going to talk about four words now: colonization, occupation, apartheid, genocide. And this is why I tell you so often, walk through life with the Bible in one hand and the newspaper in the other. You can see and listen and read what the alphabet soup media has to say, but you have to see what the Word of God says first, because at its core, this is a spiritual issue. If you don't do that, you're going to get caught in the fog. And I think part of that deception and confusion comes right from the enemy himself. So let's start with the first two, Olivier, and I'm so glad you said that we're going to look at God's perspective on this. Can you define colonization, and how does it distinguish itself from occupation, and then make it specific to the Jewish people and what God says?
2: Well, colonization, there are, you know, if you go with a simple dictionary definition, there's two ways to look at it. One is establishing a colony, and I'm reading the definition that I pulled from the dictionary here, the establishing of a colony, subjugation of a people or area, especially an extension of state, or migration to and settlement in an inhabited or uninhabited area. So the first definition, really, when you think of establishing a colony, subjugation of people, that's the perfect two examples, as I mentioned in the first segment, is the French Empire and the British Empire, how they took over many parts of the world. And, you know, nobody asked him if they could. They just got in, and the French took half of Africa, and the British Empire took the other half, pretty much, and colonized that continent. And to this day, you know, you go to Africa, you go across Africa, they speak their dialects, but mm-hmm. in just about every country of Africa, speak either French or English. So there are some remnants of that colonization. But there's an interesting aspect to colonization that I found in my research. There was a letter that FDR, who, by the way, FDR was not an absolute best friend of the Jewish people. He made some mistakes toward the end of the war with the Jewish people, but we, mm-hmm. maybe for another show. He wrote a letter to the U.S. State Department when he asked if we could help the Jewish, the European Jews to colonize another part of the world, to go, to move. It was a letter, and when you know your history, a letter that was sent to the State Department in on November 26, 1938. And if you know your history, November 9th and 10th of 1938 was Kristallnacht.
1: That's
2: so
1: right.
2: So FDR had a, maybe we can call it a knee-jerk reaction, but nevertheless a reaction going like, hey, we got to help the Jews. Now, that's before the horror of the Holocaust. It is the beginning officially of the Holocaust. Kristallnacht was the official starting point, but it's before we knew about the death camps and the trains and the crematoria and everything. And so he had this idea of, let's relocate the Jews. And he, by the way, in that letter, he was not asking, hey, let's move them to the land of Palestine. He was just saying, where can we help the Jews move out of Europe to be safe? So it's not always a negative thing. And, you know, so, but of course, you bring a man like Arafat in the early 60s, and he starts this propaganda and this indoctrination, and it to this day it's ongoing, of saying that the Israel is a settler colonialist empire stealing land. You look back in history, much of the land that the Jews acquired when they moved back to the place called Palestine back then, geographically speaking, they bought the land. It was mosquito infested, malaria infested land. They bought it for more money than they would buy good fertile land in Ohio, for instance. Mm-hmm. So there's no stealing of the land, and nobody wanted that land. There were Jews and Arabs living in the land, but nobody wanted to do anything with it. The Jews went back and said, this is our ancestral biblical land, and that's the thing. Now, not all Jews were religious Zionist, okay?

0: lot of them were cultural Zionists, political Zionists. Needless to say that, you know, this land, this little piece of land that is such a thorn in the flesh of the entire planet right now, is so small, really. Is, you go back to the biblical foundation, it was promised by God to Abraham and his descendants in Genesis 12. It was delineated, boundaries delineated in Genesis 15 at the end of the chapter, and then repeated in Genesis 26, 28. It's to Abraham through Isaac and through Jacob. So it does not include anybody but the Jewish lineage, the Jewish people, who, by the way, are not descendants of the Khazars. I'm opening another can of worms. But, so it's given to the Jews. But what people need to understand, it doesn't mean that God is saying, I hate the Arabs, I just want to do this with the Jews.
1: No, it's
0: not what God is saying. God is a lover of all people. He doesn't want for anyone to perish, okay? All people need to come through him, through the blood of Yeshua, Jesus. But that land was given by God to the Jewish people. So there's no colonization. There's no occupation. And even by political standards of today, when I recently read this report from Amnesty International, used to be a good organization in the 60s, now it's a terrible pro-Palestinian, mm-hmm. anti-Jewish. Mm-hmm. They wrote this report saying that for the last 3 years, Israel has been occupying Gaza. No, they have not been occupying Gaza. And as a matter of fact, Israel has not been occupying anything in Gaza since 2005. But people don't know their history. The Jews were asked by their government to get out of Gaza and let the Palestinian self-rule to build a beautiful place. And what they built? Tunnels.
1: Exactly right. The Jewish people had their own synagogues bulldozed by the Israeli government when they were clearing out that space for the Gazans. Wow. Okay, colonization. Now we're going to talk even more about occupation, apartheid, and genocide. Facts. Just the facts, ma'am. Remember that old show? Well, if you didn't, you're younger than I am. You can Google it, however. More with Olivia Melnick right after this.
2: You are listening to Moody Radio. Good afternoon. It's John Hemmer. The other day, I pick up my daughter from camp, all right, and we're driving home, and she's telling me about her day, and then we're sitting at a stoplight, and she goes, "Hey, Dad, look, he looks like a rainbow." And I turn around, and there is this huge bug, like, crawling on her hand, and I look at her, I'm like, "Okay, sweetie, what are you doing with that?" And she's like, "Well, I want to take him home. He could be my pet." I'm like, "No." And she's like, "Dad." I'm like, "No." I'm like, "That's not going to fly with your mom or with Charlie or with your brother." So, of course, out the window the bug goes. But I was thinking about that. In life, the only thing we can bring with us to heaven is other people. The only thing you and I can bring with us home to heaven is other people. And that's it.
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7: How did our world begin? 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Well, we are to worship Him and live for Him. As Colossians 3:17 teaches, whatever you do, whether in word or deed, do it all in the name of the Lord Jesus, giving thanks to God the Father through Him.
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1: 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We're visiting with Olivier Melnick, who's the president and executive director of Shalom in Messiah, a wonderful organization that exists to expose and fight anti-Semitism, as well as equip and mobilize Christians to lead the Jewish people to the Messiah. I put his testimony as a resource today so you could hear for yourself. You might be saying, well, how can you be Jewish, which of course Olivier is, but you can also be following Jesus? How does that make sense? Well, if you watch that videotape, if that's a question on your heart, I want you to watch it because you'll get an answer. But right now, we're talking about four terms that are often used as a cudgel. You hear me use that term all the time. It's enough to beat you to death if you've seen a cudgel, big, thick end of the stick, right? Well, a cudgel is, it's there to silence you. And so here's how you silence support of Israel. You accuse Israel of being colonizers, occupiers, that they've established an apartheid state, and of course that they're committing genocide, which is not true at all. By the way, Olivia, just to throw this curveball in here, it must really hurt the narrative when you're trying to go after Israel, when you've got the UN, and let the record reflect, Your Honor, I'm no fan of the United Nations, but the UN even put out a report in July of 2026 that exposes Hamas's exploitation of humanitarian aid. So, oh, they're starving to death. You're not getting the aid in. It was ridiculous because now we understand everything. Well, no, let me retract that. For people who don't understand how hellish Hamas is, it's the idea of taking the aid and then literally selling it to the Gazan people. Okay, that's what terrorists do. They don't care about people. They use them as human shields. They don't take care of them, and they put them in tunnels. In fact, they'll run a tunnel under a home. I remember talking to some Gazans where she'd lift up a rug, and there was the tunnel in her house. And if she didn't put the tunnel there, they would take her son and kill him, or they would do some kind of damage to her and her family. This is what happens when you live under a terrorist regime. So I put that out there because it's really hard to be committing genocide when you're trying to get aid into Gaza, or you're dropping leaflets and saying, get out before we come in. I digress. I want to go back to the idea that they're not colonizers. And just 5 seconds here, we could do an hour on every one of these terms, Olivier, but I want to go to the colonization because you talk about if you don't study history. I really think that it might be, and don't let Hollywood teach you your history or your theology, but if you want at least a launching pad before you do your exploration, watch Peter O'Toole and Lawrence of Arabia, okay? You're going to begin to see exactly what it was like when things were going on and the borders hadn't been written, drawn yet, and now you've got something called the Balfour Declaration, which, let the record reflect, Olivier, activists just went into a museum where Balfour's portrait was hanging and they sprayed it all with red paint. I don't know what you're going to get out of that aside from, you know, 5 seconds of publicity. But again, these were the Free Palestine from the River to the Sea crowd. And so they spray painted this. Well, yeah. If you look at the Balfour Declaration, there was a ton of land that doesn't even belong to Israel anymore that has been whittled away since 1917. So talk to me about that.
0: Well, you mentioned something. I before I forget, you mentioned something about the genocide and then the UN. I'm sure you've heard, Janet, that about 3 or 4 days ago, the United Nations, the UNICEF, which is the United Nations International Children's Emergency Fund, had to publish a report that their accusation of famine and starvation in Gaza with children, it was actually inaccurate. Mm-hmm. They published a report saying that 1.3% of children under 5 in the Gaza Strip were acutely malnourished. But that's lower than 2.3 in Jordan, 3.3 in Egypt, 3.9 in Saudi Arabia, 4.2 in Iran, 12.2 in Syria. Those are the numbers of the children malnourished that nobody's talking about. But 1.3% in Gaza, which is a very small number. And, you know, we are in the middle of a war, after all, but it's a very small number. So they had to publish it because they realize, okay, the smoking gun is out and we cannot hide it anymore. So this was actually a good thing that just happened like 3 days ago. And I'm sure you heard about that. Mm-hmm. But another thing, since I'm on the topic and I'm going in reverse here, but, I'm doing this to you because, you know, you threw so much at me at the beginning, Janet. So I have to get back at you. So you're asking me a question and I answer another one, which is very Jewish, by the way. So I wanted to bring something that I thought was very telling. When I doing my research for this presentation, which, by the way, I sent you the copy of that presentation. Mm-hmm. And if you want to share that with your audience as a PDF on your website, please give it for people to learn. I would love to have that. So I did a research on examples of wars. On Wikipedia, my favorite research site, really not. But I wanted to know what they had to say. And they gave them listed by death toll. And then famines, and they were listed by countries or death toll. I thought, yeah, that makes sense. Then I did a search on genocide. And for some reason, and they even say it says on top, list of genocides in reverse chronological order. And I'm thinking, why would that be? Because if you do a reverse chronological order, then the landing page, when you click, will start with Gaza, even though it's not a genocide. And so it is propaganda. It is conditioning the people. The first thing you see is in reverse order is the Gaza genocide is the ongoing systematic destruction of Palestinian people, intent to destroy, on and on and on. And so any way the enemies can figure out to reverse or to change or to twist a narrative, they will. And that's what they've been doing with colonization, occupation, and all those things, and they continue to do it. And because we live in a world that is feeding on 30-second headlines and video clips, nobody takes the time to open a book, to go to the library, or to do research. They buy whatever they want to buy based on their agenda. Janet, I was thinking during the break, I know I'm all over the place today, but I'm so upset with all this. I was thinking during the break, had we asked 10 years ago to Christians, you know, persecution is coming to Christians, and they would say, yeah, I know, it's going to come. The Bible tells us so. I don't think one Christian would have said, I'm probably going to be persecuted because of my position on Israel. Not one Christian would have said, persecution will come because of Israel's support. What do you think?
1: Wow. Well, you know, what's interesting is the persecution that comes from inside the church. When I post pro-Israel things on my social platforms, I am surprised of people that they identified as Christian would push back with such veracity. Because I want to say, is that a political response? Because it certainly can't be a spiritual one when we talk about God and why he chose the Jewish people. I mean, you know, I think what happens is because we're sloppy thinkers that when we see the Jews are the chosen people, it means I choose you over everybody else and I don't like everybody else as much as I like you. You've made the point twice already in our conversation, and you quoted that wonderful scripture that I love so much, that he's not willing that any should perish, but that all should come to redemption. So Jew and Gentile. But there is something about a group of people that he didn't choose: the Picts, the Normans, the Celts, the Saxons. He chose the Jews, and salvation comes by way of the Jews. And I, as a Gentile, have been grafted on to the root of Jesse. That makes them chosen Okay. And does I, do I think that makes them special? Well, I wouldn't be saved if I wasn't following a Jewish Messiah. Now, does that mean, and I think what happens for people, Olivia, is they cannot discover, they cannot dissect the distinction between Jews as discussed in the Word of God and thinking somehow they're a far cry from the atheist, LGBTQ gay pride parade in Tel Aviv that we see today. So can you bridge that gap? Because I think that's where a lot of people in the church struggle.
0: Well, yeah, that's, and by the way, you know, the people have to start looking at the word chosen, used for the Jewish people in the Bible, not from a Western definition of I choose it because it's better looking, because it's bigger, it's because it doesn't mean it that way. It's God's decision to pick, to select a people,
1: yes,
0: group and to develop his program for mankind through that people group. I mean, we are very small people. We've made a lot of mistakes. They're all in the Bible. So it's not chosenness in a way of we're better and he loves us better. It is his choice. And again, it does not reject, it does not dismiss anybody else, but he's, okay, I'm going to pick you, and through you, I'm going to do this. Now, what was the original question you asked me? I'm so sorry. I'm all over the place here.
1: You know what? I couldn't find my way back to that question if you gave me a flashlight. So we'll just keep moving forward. So.
0: This is definitely our worst program ever.
1: Or the best, because we're covering so much territory. So I think it depends on your perspective on this. But
0: right,
1: I want to go back to the idea about the concept of chosen. First of all, that was illustrative. The lights went on, I'm hoping, for lots of people. So when you say chosen, it's not like I've chosen you as the winner. It's a matter of saying you've been selected. He could have selected anyone else, but he selected the Jewish people. Not, yes, to the exclusion of other people for the plan of salvation, but not for salvation, because salvation is for everyone. So it isn't that complex when you think about it. I want Christians to learn how to walk and chew gum at the same time. So Jews are selected, but that also my messiahship, my following a messiah comes from the Jewish people because God selected the Jewish people. Now, that's
0: but,
1: a conversation.
0: But what it is, it's a seed of jealousy that was planted by Satan in people's mind.
1: Yeah, I think that's it. But, you know, I say this all the time. Forgive me if I'm being horribly redundant, but I think it was such a powerfully theological statement coming out of a Broadway play. So Tevye is talking to Lazar Wolf, and they're going back and forth, and they're talking about traditions in their faith. And Tevye says, I know we're a chosen people, and looks up and says, but God, you could have chosen somebody else. I mean, being selected doesn't necessarily mean it's the best thing in the world. I give you 6 million deaths, and before Hitler, you had Hamas, and you have Haman, and you have Pharaoh, and the list goes on and on and on. And that doesn't count going forward in the 1800s and the diaspora and what goes on in the Spanish Inquisition, and the list goes on. After a while, you're going, hey, could you not have selected somebody else? So it's important for us to understand this through Eastern eyes, I think, as well. Let me take it. You're right. We're all over the board. But you know what? Maybe today we're setting the dots, and then the next time you come back, we'll color in the spaces a little more. So Olivia Melnick is with us. Shalom and Messiah Ministries is his ministry. I love it because he addresses what the Word has to say, and he's also cognizant of what's happening in the world. More after this.
2: 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Hansen, you can do that right now. For all the information about that cruise, go to moodyradio.org and then click on the cruise banner.
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1: We're visiting with Olivier Melnick, who I'm so grateful comes and visits with us on a regular basis. He's the president and executive director of Shalom in Messiah Ministries. He's a wonderful author. He's written most recently the books Anti-Semitism in the End Times. It is a wake-up call. It is prophetic, and it's biblical, and all of that's important. So I want to go back in this conversation that I'm sure has not bored anybody because we're moving at a million miles an hour. But let me go back to this idea of the, I can separate my love of the Jewish people from the Israeli government. Well, you really can't. It's the Jewish state. And what you're saying is that the Jewish people really don't have a right to exist. And there is that the basis of that is anti-Semitism. So my suggestion would be that if you don't support what's going on, if you don't support the nation of Israel, it's for a myriad of reasons, not the least of which is you don't understand the history, you don't understand the facts, and you've been taken captive by the propaganda. But let me give you a perfect example of why you can support the Jewish state and love the Jewish people, or you either don't love the Jewish people and you don't love the Jewish state. Because, Olivier, we've been here before. I love 1st and 2nd Kings and 1st and 2nd Chronicles. And I love to go back and I love to read the history of the kingdoms and the battles between the kingdom of the north and the south and what was going on. And, you know, you'd think it would be, oh, the pagans against the good Jews. No, you've got some boo, bad, awful, terrible Jewish kings. I mean, really, you're passing your son through the fire. You're burning your child alive. And yet nowhere do I read that God goes, okay, now they may have lived 15 more years and died. They may have gotten a scourge and died. They may have died in battle. I mean, God obviously believes in justice and he meets it out according to his good and perfect will. But he doesn't ever say, I unchoose you. Now, isn't that a perfect example of how you can say you can mess up as a government, but they're still selected by God for a significant and powerful reason?
0: Well, absolutely, Janet. And I get a lot of that criticism from people. You know, they say like, well, I don't support Israel. I don't blindly support Israel. I don't either. I support the biblical right to the land. I support Israel because it's a right thing to do because I want to be on the right side of history and I want to be on God's side. But for instance, you mentioned that already, Israel has, and that's surprise to most people, a gay pride parade in Tel Aviv every year in June that is bigger than the one in San Francisco.
1: That's right.
0: And they had recently also something in the Dead Sea where they were doing, it was poking God in the eye, really. It was really got me upset. So I don't support that. But an American living in America is not going to say, I don't support America because there's gay pride in San Francisco. Well, that's the same.
1: Exactly. Exactly.
0: It's the same. We don't agree with all the political, all the policies that are made by our government, day after day, it doesn't mean that we don't agree with the American Constitution and we don't want to live in America. Well, I support Israel, but I don't agree with everything you're doing. The bottom line is this. It's going back to those wonderful, I don't think we'll ever get anything better than that, those 3Ds of Natan Sharansky, who said that if it fits under demonization, delegitimization, or double standard, it's anti-Semitism. If you can come up with criticism of Israel or the Israeli government that is not demonization, that is not delegitimization, that is not a double standard, and criticize Israel, then you're doing an honest criticism, something you don't agree, and that is not anti-Semitism. But Janet, in our day and age, it's extremely rare.
1: Yeah. Exactly right. Well, and again, I say this because I think I'm just observing this, that there's a lot of sloppy thinking around there. And again, I'm going to go back to where I started our conversation, Olivier. The only way that I can persevere in this, because it is stunning to me, this kind of outright hatred of the Jewish people for no reason. It's not for what they've done, by the way, despite the fact that they're falsely accused of a myriad of crimes that they didn't commit. It's because of who they are. When you have to say to somebody in Washington, D.C., you better hire your Sarva David, or you can't be served at a coffee shop in New York because you're Jewish. I mean, this is all the stuff that happened before they turned the ovens, okay? Why?
0: Yeah.
1: Because it was mission creep. It didn't go from nothing to the camps. It went mission creep, incrementalism. Well, we're going to brand your store. We're going to make you wear a star. We're going to put you in a ghetto. They systematically moved against the Jewish people, and it didn't happen overnight until they got a culture surrounding this demonic activity to slowly, systematically, like a frog in a pot on boiling water, to systematically accept this kind of hatred and think that it's okay. Yeah. And now it's splitting a party, a political party, and it's a funding issue. And it's to me, we're pre-1930 levels again, and it really bothers me.
0: Well, I think, you know, and I said this, and I think I've said this in one of the previous programs, Janet, I think we've exceeded the 1930s and 40s because we are at the same level of hatred and animosity, but now we have a global reach that is instantaneous. And in the 30s and 40s, we didn't have that. So the method by which people can be connected and communicate against the Jews is so much more, so much faster and powerful. And so I think we've exceeded the 30s and the 40s. And I think the next thing that's going to be coming, and I certainly hope we never get to do a show on this, but I know we will, is state anti-Semitism. That's the next level. When the state, when it's institutionalized, when the state is making the laws, and that's where we are, like basically we'll be okay, that's it.
1: But are we on the cusp of that right now?
0: Put in place in government right now, it's exactly where it's going.
1: I was just going to say, I think we are on the cusp of that right now. And I'll give you a classic example. I was stunned to see that they had even allowed a vote to go forward to defund Israel, and to see how one party voted versus another party voted. And it even became a robust debate as to whether or not, I mean, even if you're not following Jesus, and I pray and hope that you do, if you looked at it strictly through a geopolitical perspective, you have one consistent ally militarily in the Middle East, this little tiny piece of land the size of New Jersey, surrounded by Arab nations and various iterations of Islam, some of whom believe that it's their job to wipe you out so they can bring in their Messiah. So the fact that we sat and we even saw a vote, I think, was stunning to me. I'm going to end this on a positive note, and should the Lord tarry and not take one of the two of us home first, I'm looking forward already to our next conversation. But end this on a note. Right now, how do we pray in the midst of these rapidly changing circumstances? How do we pray?
0: Okay. I have to say that for some reason the last minute or so I was barely hearing you, Janet. I think you said, "How can we pray?" Is that what you said?
1: Yes.
0: Yeah. Well, you can pray for us because my wife and I and some of my staff are going to Israel to work with the IDF in about a week. We're going to stay there for 10 days, and we're going to be trying to figure out ways to raise money to help them with PTSD, which is a big problem. Maybe that's when I come back from Israel, we'll do a show to talk about the issue of PTSD in Israel for the last 3 years. But pray for our safety and pray that God will continue to give me a mind and a voice to be able to teach the truth.
1: Amen. Amen and amen. See you next time, friends.
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14: Welcome to Breakpoint, a daily look at an ever-changing culture through the lens of unchanging truth. For the Colson Center, I'm John Stone Street. During a recent episode of the I've Had It podcast, host Jennifer Welch critiqued basically every alternative to the state-run school system, saying, quote, "We have a fundamental crazy Christian problem. I'm talking about the freaks of the megachurch. I'm talking about the ones that have schools that are these crazy indoctrination factories, hate academies. And then when that hit isn't strong enough, they go to homeschooling. It's a huge problem," end quote. Welch's co-host then went on to add, and I quote again, "I don't trust someone that wants to be with their kids 24/7. For these so-called dumb people," she said, "it's just easier to keep their kids home." Now, of course, I can't think of a single person who homeschools, and I know quite a few of them, who think of it as easier. That aside, the podcaster's critique of alternative schooling, including homeschooling, is not uncommon. It's widely assumed that teaching requires a rarefied skill set and that only trained professionals qualify. It's assumed that homeschooled kids are minimally educated and tend to lack proper social integration. And ultimately, it's assumed that homeschooling puts kids at risk. Therefore, the state has to step in to regulate the practice and to offer sufficient protections for children. In Colorado, a budget shortage, which was never supposed to happen, of course, ever again after legalizing marijuana here, is justifying the elimination of alternative schooling programs, including homeschool enrichment programs, charter schools, and hybrid school funding. Budget concerns, however, do not present the entire picture of what's at work. Also at play here, perhaps even more so, is a worldview that shapes an approach to public affairs, but especially education. In this framing of reality, it is intolerable to Colorado's governing class that something as central as education could not be fully under state control. And the reason is a fundamental distinction in how to answer a basic question: to whom do kids belong? Do they ultimately belong to the state and are outsourced to parents, or do they belong to parents who can then choose to outsource their education, or at least part of it, to the state? Do parents serve the state, or does the state exist to aid parents in their fundamental duties? For a large segment of the professional educational class, the answer is clear and simple. In their view, the state and its approved agencies are responsible for children, not the parents. That's why, in school districts across the country, we see educators claim the prerogative to remove, to silence, to even arrest parents who challenge that authority. But what makes this worse, of course, is another widespread assumption that educators are experts and parents are not. Many parents would be shocked to learn just how much time an education major spends on teaching ideologies and pedagogical theory compared to the actual content of education, like reading, writing, science, and math. But there's also here a matter of what secures basic liberty. The American experiment has long prioritized mediating institutions, those associations, institutions, and organizations that stand between citizens and the big state. It's because America has been so decentralized that it has remained so free. And the most important of all mediating institutions is the home. It's also best equipped and most responsible for the cultivation of new citizens who come, of course, in the form of children. The state can and should come alongside moms and dads and help when possible, but its place is behind the parents, not out in front, and certainly not above them. For the Colson Center, I'm John Stone Street with Breakpoint.
12: Your Moody Radio weather forecast. Quiet weather in place for tonight with a partly cloudy sky. We will drop down into the upper 70s. Lots of sunshine on Wednesday with a high right around 95 with a heat index right around 105. Upper 70s Wednesday night. On Thursday, we're back with sunshine, a high near 95, and then chance of isolated showers and storms on Friday, a high near 95. Chance of widely scattered showers and storms Saturday, a high low to mid 90s. I'm staff meteorologist Sally Russell for Moody Radio, Florida.
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16: 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As always, I'm your host, Molly Vidovich. 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And what is that power source? It's the gospel. But what does it look like on a practical level to be plugged into the gospel? How does it change the way we live in our jobs, our marriages, or our relationships? 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Greer nears the end of our study in Hebrews called Christ is Better. 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So let's get started. Pastor J.D. titled this message, Practical Christianity.
17: We are on our last week in our study of the book of Hebrews. Hebrews 13, the final chapter of the book of Hebrews, is a laundry list of things that the writer wants us to do as a result of reading the book of Hebrews. It's really, honestly, it's very practical, down-to-earth advice, which sometimes, you know, like the book of Hebrews is kind of out in the clouds somewhere, and you're like, what does this actually look like day-to-day? That's what Hebrews 13 is about. Now, one important thing I want you to notice before we jump into it is how Hebrews chapter 12 ends, because Hebrews 12 sets up Hebrews 13. And one of the last verses in Hebrews 12 is this one. Let us be grateful for receiving a kingdom that cannot be shaken. And thus let us offer to God acceptable worship with reverence and awe. Now, in the original writing of this, there was no chapter break. That's something that was added later. So chapter 13 flowed right out of that statement. So that the instructions that he's given you in Hebrews 13 are how we worship with reverence and awe. You see, this is all supposed to be a response of worship. And Christian living is always a response to something. You worship something when you're amazed by it, when you're overwhelmed by it, when little Gabby Douglas does her perfect floor routine and you want to stand up and cheer. That's a mild form of worship. That wasn't something that you were forced to do by command. It was something you wanted to do. It just grew out of your heart. Well, understanding the gospel that he's explained to you for 12 chapters fills you with a sense of wonder and worship that makes you want to obey God. So it is as you come to know the glorious gospel that has been given that you will then find that these things that he's going to command in Hebrews 13 come naturally. Immerse yourself deeper in the gospel because that's where the power to do these things comes from. All right, here we go. Here's the first one he brings up. Practice hospitality. Practice hospitality. Let's start in verse 1. Let brotherly love continue and do not neglect to show hospitality to strangers. Now, in Greek, there is a play on words that you might miss in your English versions there. It says literally this in Greek. Let Philadelphia continue brotherly love and do not neglect to Philoxenia, show love to strangers. So he is talking about a love that starts among the brotherhood and just spills out into the streets. You show me a place where the gospel is really at work, and I will show you a place that is characterized by such graciousness, by such patience, and by such generosity that it starts with people on the inside and just flows into all the streets of the community. He goes on, for thereby, you see, some have entertained angels unawares. Now, that's a great statement, isn't it? You're like, what does that mean? And so the writer is not trying to tell you this happens all the time. He's not trying to tell you that that guy you talked to at the Starbucks this morning was probably Jesus or an angel. But he's just saying, you never know. You never know. And Bill Lane, the New Testament scholar, says this, that this is really important. Bill Lane says that the author's real point here is that showing hospitality is a kind of sacrament, meaning that by doing it with others, you are doing it directly to Jesus. That's what Jesus said in Matthew 25. Do you remember this? On the last day, it says Jesus is going to look at the church and he's going to say to different members of the church, when I was naked, you clothed me. When I was hungry, you fed me. When I was in prison, you visited me. And the people that he's talking to are going to be surprised because they're like, really? I don't remember you showing up at my house asking for a spicy chicken sandwich and a Diet Coke. I feel like if you'd showed up, I would have remembered that. And Jesus says, yeah, but as much as you did it to the least of these, my brethren, you actually did it to me. That's the same point that's being reinforced there in verse 2. Showing hospitality is a way of responding directly to Jesus. Verse 3, remember those who are in prison. Brothers and sisters, he's talking about in Christ, who are there because of their faith, like you were in prison with them. Notice he's not talking about a charity where you give money to them, but where you take their pain upon yourself like you were in prison with them. And those, he says, who are mistreated, since you also are in the body. You're to feel the pain of those who are mistreated in Christ's name as if it were happening to your own body. Did you know that last year, 200 million Christians were persecuted in 131 of the world's 193 countries? Persecution being defined as being denied the most basic human rights. 176,000 were killed in the name of Christ last year. In 2010, 80% of all religious violence in the world was carried out against Christians. Some of you, that's the first time you've ever heard that. I'm not sure if you're not familiar with this, I'm not sure you could really say that you're fulfilling what he's talking about there in verses 2 and 3. Is that fair? We are connected like a body to people in places all over the world that have never heard the gospel, and people are suffering and dying for their faith. You cannot really call yourself a part of the body of Christ, a part, a follower of Jesus, and not be intimately connected to what God is doing in some of these places that do not have the freedoms that you and I have. Church, here's the thing. Listen to me. Our belief in the gospel is demonstrated by our hospitality. Because you see, our salvation was, in a sense, think about it, it was God's hospitality to us. In fact, when God saved Israel, this is what God said, Deuteronomy 10, 17. God, I execute justice for the fatherless and the widow. I love the stranger, providing him with food and clothing. Therefore, you must love the stranger because you were strangers in the land of Egypt. You were the fatherless. You were the widow, metaphorically speaking, when I took you in, when I purchased you with my blood. So of course we spend our resources on the outsider. Of course we turn strangers into guests and friends and ultimately brothers and sisters, because that's the whole basis of our salvation. And us doing that with those that are on the outside is a way of us saying thank you to Jesus directly. Practice hospitality. Here's sermon number 2. He says, avoid immorality. Avoid immorality. Verse 4, let marriage be held in honor among all, and let the marriage bed be undefiled, because God will judge the sexually immoral and the adulterous. Now, some of you think sexually immoral and adulterous sounds redundant, but adulterous means to be married and to have sex outside of that marriage covenant. Sexually immoral is the Greek word porneia, and it means to not be married and to have sex outside of the marriage covenant that you don't have yet. And it says God will judge, because God does not take that lightly. Here's what I want you to notice, because I don't have a long time to spend on this. I want you to notice that in the first 4 verses, the top 2 things he brings up are Christians loving the poor and sexual purity. Because those are the 2 things that make the church distinctive from the world that it lives in. St. Augustine said 1,500 years ago in a book called The City of God, he said, the things that set the church apart from the world is how the church relates to the 2 things that are most important to the world, money and sex. He said, people in the world are promiscuous with their beds and stingy with their money. Christians are stingy with their beds, but promiscuous with their money. So the world has exactly the opposite relationship with those 2 things. There are some Christians who love the poor, but don't seem to care about sexual purity. There are other Christians who love family values, but don't seem to care about the poor. But true followers of Jesus always care about both. I had another pastor, local pastor, tell me recently that our church's teaching on sexual morality, was placing an obstacle to people in our city coming to Christ. He said, it's just making people mad. And you should, instead of preaching against sexual immorality, you should just be serving the poor. I said, amen. We should be serving the poor. But just because our teaching on sexuality makes people mad doesn't mean we're saying something wrong. Like John the Baptist had his head cut off by Herod for preaching against open marriage. And Jesus didn't say, John, you totally blew that one. If you just stuck to love and peace and the evils of corporate greed and the need for racial reconciliation and recycling, you probably would have won over Herod's heart. No, he called John the greatest prophet to ever have lived. To follow Jesus means that you will preach against sexual sin and you will love and you will serve the poor.
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17: Don't be an ignorant 21st century American who thinks that you're the first people ever to be offended by something in the Bible. People are like, oh, now we're educated, now we're global, now we've been tutored by Oprah, and now we know that a lot of these things are archaic. I mean, get over yourself. The Bible's been offending people in every generation, in every country of the world since it was written. Usually in different places. If you were in the South and in the 19th century, then what the Bible taught about racial equality and the equality of the sexes offended you. If you're in an Islamic country, then what it teaches about forgiving the adulterer offends you because you're like, if you forgive the adulterer, then the whole fabric of society is going to unravel. We're offended by what it teaches about sexual purity. The Bible is an equal opportunity offender, all right? Different places, different times, but at some point you got to decide whether or not you're going to take your cues from the cultural ethos you're living in or from the Word of God. You just got to make that decision. Because if the Bible is not contradicting you and making you mad, then you are definitely not reading it right. Because there is some things that are about us as people and our culture always prioritizes a few of them that you've got to say, God's word is what's true. I don't care what the rest of the society around me is like. Love the poor, avoid immorality. Number three, flee, your third sermon, flee materialism. Flee materialism. Keep your life free from the love of money and be content with what you have because he has said, I will never leave you nor forsake you. So we can confidently say, the Lord is my helper, I will not fear. What can man do to me? There are two things in there that you ought to kind of circle. One is contentment. The other is, in verse 6, confidence. Those are the commands. Be content and be confident. But notice that these things, again, listen, are in response to something. They are in response to the gospel. Verse 5. I will never leave you. Be content because Jesus has said, I'll never leave you nor forsake you. By the way, if you got your Greek New Testament, you'll notice the Greek literally says right there, look at it. I'm going to read this in English, but I'm going to transliterate it from the Greek. I will never, ever leave you, nor will I never, never, never forsake you. In Greek, in that sentence, there are five negatives, which is bad grammar in Greek, and it's bad grammar in English, but it makes a point. And what he is presenting that with is, if listen to this, if you have God, then is there really anything else you could ever be deprived of that would devastate you? I know you want to nod your head and kind of say amen to that, but I just need you to think about that. If you have God, is there anything else you could ever be deprived of that would devastate you? The one who has God and nothing else on earth doesn't really have that much less than the one who has God and everything else. And a lack of contentment shows that you don't put proper weight on the value of Jesus to you. So if you're not content, the answer is not to just make a resolution to be more content. The answer is come to know the treasure that is Jesus Christ. Learn to put value on him and you will be content. If you understand what's in verse 6, which is the second part of this, because the Lord is my helper, the God who loved you so much that he would not even let death or a tortured cross stand in the way of him rescuing you, that God walks with you now. That God lives inside you. That God promises to provide your need. If he didn't turn his back on you when you were crucifying, do you really feel like he will neglect you now? I read this a few weeks ago to you. Charles Spurgeon, listen to the voice of the Lord speak. I will help you. It's a small thing for me, your God, to help you. consider what I've already done. What not help you? I bought you with my blood. What not help you? I died for you. Since I've done the greater, would I not also do the lesser things for you? God has proven once and for all his willingness to help us at the cross, and he has showed us that we can be content and we can be confident because he, the God of the universes, universe, or universes, depending on how many are out there, universe promises to never leave us or forsake us and to always help us in our hour of need. So here's, let's do a little calibration here. Let's just ask yourself these questions. Are you content? Are you content? Listen to this. A poll in 2011 revealed that 84% of Americans say they are content where they are. You believe that? You believe that? You should say no. A Gallup poll taken the same year revealed, get this, a Gallup poll taken in the same year revealed that the number one concern Americans have is they don't think they have enough money. Would somebody kindly put those together for me? 84% of Americans think they are content, but the same group of people thinks that their number one concern is they don't have enough money. I want to do a new poll is, do you think you understand what the word contentment means? Contentment for us is always about 6 months out, is it not? I'm so close, I can call myself there. I'm content, but I'm going to be content when I have about $10,000 more. If I were to say, okay, how many of you are content? I would bet most of you would kind of raise your hand and say, yeah, I think I'm a content person. If I said, how many of you, if your salary got raised by 15% next year, all your financial problems would be over? You'd probably raise your hand again. It's always about 6 months away from us. So you're thinking, I'm almost content as soon as this gets resolved. As soon as I get married. As soon as we have children. As soon as they get out of the house. As soon as my fourth child is out of diapers, my life is going to be set. Please, God, let it come today. All right? It's always about 6 months away. When I graduate, then I'll be happy. When I get a real job, then I'll be happy. When I find somebody to date, then I'll be happy. Contentment grows out of a proper understanding of the gospel, because contentment is understanding that in Christ you can be satisfied with exactly what you have, because in Christ you have all that you need. Are you content? Here's the second one. Are you confident? Are you confident? Are you one of those people who goes up and down based on what is happening to you at the moment? Are you a drama queen? Are you sitting next to a drama queen? You can nod your head on that one, right? Or whatever guy version of this is, drama king or whatever, drama prince, I don't know. But are you the kind of person that's like, oh, it's awesome, I love it, I just, and then like, oh, it's terrible, it's just, you know, and you're up and down all the time. That just shows you don't understand the unchanging nature of Jesus. Because when you understand the never-changing love and presence of Jesus and his promise, your walk with him is steady. When you don't understand those things, it's less like a walk with Jesus, more like a pogo stick ride with him. Oh, it's awesome. Oh, it's terrible. Oh, it's awesome. It's because life is going up and down, and you're going up and down with it. But when you understand that Jesus never changes, that he never, ever leaves, that he is your helper, life may go up and down, but you won't. Because you're not hooked to the circumstances of your life. You're hooked to Jesus Christ, who never changes. One quick word about confidence, especially to you guys. I know a lot of guys, especially once you have a job, who are constantly worried about what they're missing out on. So, for example, Saturday morning, you know, your kid's got a soccer game, but you also know that the boss is getting a few guys together to play golf. And you're like, well, I go to my kid's soccer game, or should I go play golf with the boss? Because, you know, this might be my chance to get in his good graces, where he'll give me a raise, or this, I'll connect with a client, and, you know, and then everything's going to happen. And so you live in this kind of fear of what you're missing out on. See, that shows that you don't understand that Jesus is your helper. Because if I am confident that Jesus is my sufficiency and my helper, I can go to my kid's game and not be thinking about what I'm not doing. Or trying to figure out a way I can go to half my kid's game, make sure they see me, and then run over to play the last nine holes of golf. Because I know that going to my kid's game pleases Jesus, and he'll make sure that I'm taken care of. So I can be confident. And so I'm doing what Jesus wants me to do. He's my helper. I'm not worried about what I'm missing out on, because I'm just pleasing him, and he's going to take care of the rest. Some of you college students are completely freaking out about what's going to happen next year. Oh, you know, where am I going to get a job? That's because you don't understand that he's your helper. Listen, God lost confidence in your decision-making ability in the Garden of Eden. And at that point, he was like, He chose an analogy for you, and the analogy was sheep, all right? Bad news, sheep are idiots. Good news, the shepherd's awesome. And if sheep get to where they need to go, it's not because of their skill and acumen as sheep, it's because of the wisdom and the compassion of the shepherd. He's your helper. He's going to help you in that time to go where you need to go so you can quit worrying about it and you can walk confidently because he never changes and he promises to help you. Sermon number four, last sermon. Honor the church. Honor the church. What follows, you guys? I don't know, we've been hearing, but hang with me on this one. This is an important one.

0: for the pastors are examples of integrity, sacrifice, and faith? Is it the kind of church that values pastoral care? You see, one of the things we know at this church is that effective discipleship is not just hearing somebody teach, no matter how good that person is. Effective discipleship only happens by observing somebody's life up close. There are certain things that can only be done life on life. It don't matter how many podcasts you listen to or how good the preacher is, there's only a certain level that you can get from this angle. And here's the analogy we use at our church. What I'm doing here right now, think of this like air war. If you've ever studied any kind of battle strategy in modern warfare, air war never wins a battle totally. Air war can weaken the defenses of the people who hold the ground. But they're going to dig in, they're going to go into caves, so you can weaken up their defenses through air war, but then you got to send in the ground troops to go in and actually secure the area. So what I'm doing here on the weekends is I'm just doing air war. You're bringing your friends, and I'm just carpet bombing them. I'm blowing stuff up. But if their lives are ever going to change, it's because you are going into the caves of their life, metaphorically speaking, and you are showing them this is how the gospel addresses this particular situation.
1: 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Greer. 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So, J.D., help us connect the dots. 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
2: 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We want that to lead to discipleship. That's what the word of Jesus is for. He calls people to follow him. Life change that leads to spiritual growth, that leads to multiplication and influence over others.
1: Yeah, that's
2: discipleship
1: good.
2: Always moves us into mission, where we begin to share Christ and begin to see Jesus transform others through us. 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
1: 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I'm Molly Vidovich, reminding you to join us Wednesday for the conclusion of this study in Hebrews called Christ is Better, here on Summit Life with J.D. 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
3: My mom used to say, you can fool some people some of the time, but you can't fool all the people all the time. And a lot of times people try with appearances, pretending to be holy, saying the right things, dressing a certain way, looking religious, but God is not impressed. 1 Samuel 16:7, people look at the outward appearance, God looks at the heart. Jesus made it plain in John 13:35, by this everyone will know you're my disciples, if you love one another. He measures righteousness not by the mask we wear, but whether his love is alive in us. Outward religion without inward love is hypocrisy. So when your heart is anchored in Christ, it shows how you treat people. Do you forgive? Do you serve? Do you love them? God isn't fooled by fake holiness or counterfeit faith. He looks for genuine love and obedience flowing from the heart, and that's righteousness in Christ Jesus.
4: Welcome to Johnny Erickson Tada Sharing Hope. Here's Johnny to tell us about something that keeps surprising her over and over again.
5: You would think I'd get it by now. What, with five decades of paralysis under my belt?

0: and having worn out at least in that time, what, 6 wheelchairs, still, it blindsides me. It takes me unawares. It ambushes me. I'm talking about trials. They still surprise me. Do they you? I don't know. I guess my human nature still expects life to be easy, you know, to go smoothly. Like, okay, here's an example. At night, I use a breathing machine, and it means wearing a mask all night, and it's one of those finicky masks that goes over your nose. And if it doesn't rest on your nose just Goldilocks right, just perfectly, then air escapes, and it hits me in the eye. Now, other people, you know, if you're a CPAP user or BiPAP, whatever, if you wear such things at night, you can, even though you might be half asleep, you can probably reach up and, you know, half asleep, adjust the mask a bit, and then that's it. You're back to sleep. But because of my paralysis, I cannot do that. When Ken starts me off at night, he has to put that mask on me just so, and I situate my head and dare not move my head on the pillow from that position, or the mask will slip, air will start hissing, and if that happens, and sometimes it does after an hour or so, I've got to wake my husband up, he's got to get up, redo the mask, and even that readjustment might not last, and air will start hissing, and we'll have to do it again, like at 3 a.m. or 5 a.m., so you get the picture. Well, the other night it happened. The hissing air woke me up, and it's like, oh, why? What? Not this again. I was so frustrated by this pesky problem. I felt helpless, not being able to adjust the mask myself. In addition, I felt like a big burden. And when morning arrived, I was so discouraged before the day had begun. So, back to my opening point, no matter how often trials happen, my knee-jerk response is to think, what, why, not this again? No matter what shape or size the trial, these things still surprise me. They still ambush me. They still sometimes plummet me into discouragement. So yesterday, I decided it was time for a refresher course. 1 Peter chapter 4, verse 12 says, do not be surprised at the fiery trial when it comes upon you to test you as though something strange were happening to you. And then the next verse explains why. Don't be surprised at these trials. They're not strange or unusual because, now get this, they are designed by God to give you a taste of the hardships Jesus had to go through. So, right there in that verse, 3 quick little lessons here. Because trials will happen, that is, they are guaranteed, they will come. So that means don't be surprised, because elsewhere the Bible says we are destined for them, and it's why we shouldn't be surprised when they are painful or messy or inconvenient, because they come to test your faith. And from God's point of view, that's life. It's why he sends trials in the first place. And finally, it's why we can rejoice, because through those trials, you get to identify with Jesus. You get to see life as he saw it. You get to feel a little of his disappointment. And you get to participate with him in his sufferings. And aren't you glad he understands? So, my husband Ken Todd and I are still trying to figure out this breathing machine thing and the hissing of the air. And don't worry, we are trying other masks to see if there might be a better fit. So, we have hope. Real hope in this trial. And I trust that you have hope in your trials as well, because they are designed by God to test your faith. So don't be surprised when life is painful. Friend, that's part of what it means to follow Jesus Christ.
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2: I wonder today, do your children know the Lord? Do they know the story of redemption? Do they know the story of God? Of all the things that you need to communicate to them, this is the big one. Got to talk about it. We got to teach them. They got to see it in our lives to pass it on.

0: The book of Judges reads like ancient history until you realize how the stories of Ehud, Jephthah, and Samson resonate in our own lives. I'm Tim Svoboda. Today on The Journey, Pastor Steve DeWitt uncovers relevant truths in the accounts of Judges from long ago and explains how these truths can be applied in our generation today. We're beginning an exciting new series in the book of Judges called Set Free. And our first message is titled, The Judges and Why They Were Needed. You can listen online at thejourney.fm. Here's Pastor Steve.
1: This is a book about God. The God who is filled with compassion for his people. The God, here's the theme, the God who delights to save sinners. That's what this is about. The God who delights to save sinners. And I'm looking out at a whole bunch of sinners who have experienced the grace of God. And so I would think this is pretty exciting stuff for us to see it fleshed out in this way. And I think that will be the case for us here in the book of Judges. Now, some of you right now are saying, well, why go to the Old Testament at all? Here is why. 2 Timothy 3:16 says this, all scripture is God-breathed, or the word that we use is inspired. Okay, it is inspired by God, and it is useful for teaching, rebuking, correcting, and training in righteousness. And it goes on to say, so that the man of God may be thoroughly equipped for every good work. All scripture is that. So it doesn't matter if you're in Genesis or in Leviticus and you're reading about these old laws that seemingly don't apply necessarily anymore, or you're reading through some genealogy, or you're reading the book of Judges or Psalms or wherever you are, every word of the Bible is from God to us, and he has a purpose behind it. So we can't get our little scissors out and sort of pick out the passages that we like. It's all for us. It's all been inspired for us. In fact, Paul writes to the Romans, he says this, for everything that was written in the past was written to teach us, so that through endurance and the encouragement of the scriptures, we might have hope. And so when we turn to the Old Testament and we read stories about Jephthah, or we read about Ehud, or we read about Gideon or Samson or any of these other judges, those stories aren't just there so our young people have some exciting thing to learn. God has a purpose behind it for us. And the purpose is that we might have endurance and encouragement. And again, I would say, who here doesn't need that? We all do, don't we? We all do. So that's why we go to the Old Testament. It's God's word for us. Now this morning, what we're going to do is about half the message is like background to Judges, and the other half is implications of the background to Judges, why they needed Judges and we do too is the second half. So let's just get some background on the book so that the rest of the series, we know what's going on. Are you with me? All right. Now, background to Judges. Let's first of all get in the big picture of where Judges takes place in the story. So we have a little timeline here that is the big story of the Old Testament. It begins in Genesis with creation. The next big thing is the fall. Then you have the flood. Then you have the patriarchs, Abraham, Isaac, Jacob. Then you have Egypt and the whole experience there. The next big thing, and this was a big thing, was the Exodus. As God's people leave there, and of course they wander in the wilderness for 40 years, Joshua leads them into the promised land, and they have the conquest, which actually Joshua was the very first book that I ever preached through here at Bethel years and years ago. We didn't even have English translations when I did that series back then. It was right out of the Hebrew. And we've done Ruth, so by doing Judges now, it'll be Joshua, Judges, and Ruth. We got the little trifecta going there. I like that. Conquest, Joshua. Then you have the time of the kings, Saul, David, and Solomon. Then you have the divided kingdom, and that would be Kings and Chronicles. Tell the story of that in the Bible. Then, of course, you have the deportations. Northern kingdom off to Assyria. The southern kingdom of Judah is sent to Babylon. And you have the story of Daniel that takes place. And then eventually they come back, which is the story of Nehemiah and Ezra in the scriptures. And that, of course, then sets the stage. There's 400 quiet years, and then Jesus comes. And so that's like the big picture of the story. Judges fits into the story between conquest and monarchies. That's where they fit, right in there. what happened was Joshua leads the people into the promised land, and they have all of these victories. Jericho, they eventually win it. Ai, they conquer the northern little, when I say kingdoms now, you got to realize these kingdoms in Canaan were like little city-states. They would generally have a main city, and they'd be a king of that city, and then you'd have the area around them that was like the kingdom. So the little kingdoms that they conquered then, and then they did the south, and they basically broke the back of the Canaanites there. But what they did not do in the book of Joshua is they did not rid all of Canaan of the Canaanites, which is one of the things that they were supposed to do. It just didn't happen under Joshua's leadership. Now, what happened right before Joshua died is he gets all the people together and he says, all right, and you can look there if you want. If you're not in Judges 1, you might as well get there now because we're going to be getting there here. But if you just went one page back in your Bible, you're in Joshua 24. And Joshua has that famous statement that he makes, choose you this day, he says before all the people, choose you this day who you will serve. But as for me and my house, we will serve the Lord. You know that statement? That's where it takes place. And the people respond now. This is when Joshua is old and he's about to die. The people respond, we will follow the Lord. And Joshua looks at him and says, no, you won't. And then they say, yes, we will. And then Joshua says, no, you won't. And we'll find out in this series who was right. But that's what takes place. So when Joshua dies then, basically what you have is you have 12 tribes of Israel that are there in Canaan. If you kind of get your bearings here, you see the Dead Sea, the Sea of Galilee to the north, and then the Mediterranean Sea, which this map calls the Great Sea. So they're scattered there. They're kind of like city or a tribal states there. Here's the big thing. There is no governing political authority over all of them. In fact, this is what Judges says. In those days, Israel had no king. And the result of that was that everyone did what was right in their own eyes. Everyone just did what was right in their own eyes. And that actually was the problem. That was exactly the problem. The only thing that bound them together was the past in which they came out of Egypt together, some blood connection through Jacob, and whatever level of commitment they had to the law that God gave them at Mount Sinai. And see, that is really the issue now. Judges 2 verse 10, this is what it says took place after Joshua dies. After that whole generation had been gathered to their fathers, this is the generation that did the conquest, Jericho, Joshua, Ai, those things. Whole generation dies. Another generation grew up who neither knew the Lord, nor what he had done for Israel. Then the Israelites did evil in the eyes of the Lord and served the Baals. So what happened? The generation that won the big fight, they all die. The next generation is raised up. They don't know anything about what had taken place. And so what do? They turn to evil. They turn to wickedness and they serve the Baals. Now let's talk about the Baals. It's B-A-A-L. These are idols. And the Baals were the gods of the ancient world. They were the gods of nature, specifically weather, and the gods of the fertility of the soil. Those were the two things that the Baals were over. Now, you have to put yourself in an agricultural context like that day was. What were the big concerns all the time? You were wondering if you were going to survive. You were wondering if, is there going to be rain? Because if there's no rain, there's no crops. And if there's no crops, we don't trade with Spain to get what we need, we die. And so that rain was very important. And the soil being fertile and producing big crops was a big deal as well. So what the ancients did then is they devised a religion in which those two main concerns were represented by a god who was over them, the god of the rain and the god of the soil. And that's what the Baals were. And so what the religion then did is it sought to manipulate the gods in order to get pleasure from them so that maybe God would bless them and bring the rain and bring the big harvest. That's what the Baals were for. A good crop meant that Baal was happy with you. A bad crop or no rain meant that you had somehow offended the Baal God. And here's something else to know about this religion, and is another reason why God hated Baal worship so much, is it was unbelievably sexual. Unbelievably sexual. This was the thinking, okay? And we're going to try to keep this on the level of appropriateness, because to really talk and study this, it's crude and lewd, pagan worship. But basically, the idea here was that they believed the way that you manipulated the gods, the ways that you stirred them up towards your favor, was that you went to the temple of the Baal and you would have sexual relations with the temple prostitute. And in that experience, the gods would notice and it would engender them towards helping you. So it was an unbelievably promiscuous kind of religion. I mean, imagine this. Honey, the crops need some rain. I'm going to the temple to worship. I mean, literally, that's what it was. So their religion was really about manipulating the gods through... So it was really an economic and a power kind of religion. It was about sex, money, and power. That's what their religion was primarily about. Very popular religion, for obvious reasons, in the ancient world. Now, what did these gods look like? And this is going to seem really anticlimactic, but we have some of the Baal gods, and I just have a couple pictures of them. They would, and these aren't big. Like, I believe that I've seen some at the University of Chicago Museum. You can go there. They're not very big. I mean, these are not like big kind of gods. They're just little, almost figurines. But to the ancients, the pagan worshipers, these were their gods. They bowed to them. They worshiped them. Now, the other kind of, or the other god that we're going to hear about in Judges is known as Ashtaroth. Ashtaroth. Let's say that together. Ashtaroth. I got to practice that because I'm going to say it so many times in this series, and it just doesn't flow off the tongue very well. Baal, got that. Actually, technically, it's Baal is how you say it, but I'm not even going to try that because I'll just be hacking all over everybody. It's just, I'll just say Baal. But the Ashtaroths were the female god. Baal was the male god. Ashtaroth was the female god, and she was the goddess of war and fertility. And her worship was basically the same as the Baal worship. Very sexual, very much a manipulating of the gods. But Judges is going to talk about Ashtaroth poles. You have Baal temples and Baal altars and Ashtaroth poles. They would build these poles, and that was the sign of worship to them. Now, we look at this, we're like, oh, come on, real normal people wouldn't do this. You know what? If you lived in Canaan during this time, you'd probably bow down to them too. People just like us, smart as us, all of that, this was their culture. This is what they did. This was their worship. And it was all over the ancient Near Eastern societies. So this pagan religion then was the purpose behind the Holy War. You say, well, if you read through the Old Testament, one of the hard things about the Old Testament is you have the God of heaven, Yahweh, saying to Israel, I want you to go in and exterminate the Canaanites, every man, woman, and child. That's in the Bible. And it seems like so out there to us. Why would God call for this? We have to recognize that a holy God finds this kind of idolatry deeply offensive, worthy of death. And he sends them in to do that. And read through the Old Testament, you'll see that again and again. God hated this religion. Now, the enemies that we're going to hear about, I'll lovingly refer to them as the Ites. Throughout Judges, we have the Ites that are the enemies. Those include the Moabites, the Perizzites, the Philistinites. No. Midianites, Ammonites, Amalekites, Jebusites. There might even be a few more, but just to give you the idea, these are the names of these groups of people that were living in Canaan at the time and that the judges are going to fight against. The judges, there are 12 judges in the book of Judges. Othniel, Elon, Jephthah, Tola, Deborah, and Barak, we kind of put them together. Ehud, Abdon, Ibzan, Jer, Gideon, Shamgar, and Samson. And I bet you recognize a few names in there, don't you? And some of them you don't. And by the way, in this series, we are not going to study every verse throughout this book of Judges. We're not going to study every one of these guys. Some of them are only mentioned in like one verse. That's it. So we're going to try to really hit the ones that allow some character development and have a lot of really practical lessons for us. So those are the judges. The judges had a military role. They delivered. They had a spiritual role. They were preachers of God's law. And they also had a legal role, settling disputes at times. Deborah is an example of that. Okay, quickly now, overview of the book. Here's the breakdown of the book. The first chapters, and this is what we're studying today, is about why judges were needed. What was the problem? Why did they come along in the first place? Next, we have the ministry of the judges, which is the bulk of the book. And then you have these two really bizarre stories at the end that we probably won't even study because we'll run out of time. But you can read that on your own. But that's how the book breaks down. Why they were needed, the judges, and then some sad stories at the end. Now, we're going to begin our first judge next week, Ehud. Ehud. And I'm going to tell you right now, every teenage boy that's here, after next Sunday, Ehud is going to be your favorite Old Testament character without question. It's every teenage boy's favorite story in the Bible. Don't be looking ahead now. Some of you, I see you. Don't look ahead. We got to focus on what we're going to study today. Okay, with that said now, Judges actually gives us a summary of what's going on in chapter 2, beginning in verse 6. And I'm going to read this. It's kind of a long reading, but I'm going to read this entire account. And this is the author of Judges, basically his background statement for the entire book. I begin now in verse 6. After Joshua had dismissed the Israelites, they went to take possession of the land, each to his own inheritance. The people served the Lord throughout the lifetime of Joshua and of the elders who outlived him and who had seen the great things that God had done for Israel. Joshua, son of Nun, the servant of the Lord, died at the age of 110. And they buried him in the land of his inheritance at Timnah Heres in the hill country of Ephraim, north of Mount Gaash. And if any time in my series somebody notices that I have mispronounced one of these names and locations, I just want you to know I'm very open to you keeping that to yourself, okay? If anybody wants to volunteer for scripture reading duty during this series, you just let me know, because there's some tough words to get through here. All right, verse 10. After that, the whole generation had been gathered to their fathers, and another generation grew up who knew neither the Lord nor what he had done for Israel. Then the Israelites did evil in the eyes of the Lord and served the Baals. They forsook the Lord, the God of their fathers, who had brought them out of Egypt. They followed and worshipped various gods of the peoples around them. They provoked the Lord to anger because they forsook him and served Baal and the Ashtaroths. In his anger against Israel, the Lord handed them over to raiders who plundered them. He sold them to their enemies all around, whom they were no longer able to resist. Whenever Israel went out to fight, the hand of the Lord was against them, just as he had sworn to them. They were in great distress. Then the Lord raised up judges who saved them out of the hands of these raiders. Yet they would not listen to their judges, but prostituted themselves to other gods and worshiped them. Unlike their fathers, they quickly turned from the way in which their fathers had walked, the way of obedience to the Lord's commands. Whenever the Lord raised up a judge for them, he was with the judge and saved them out of the hands of their enemies as long as the judge lived. For the Lord had compassion on them as they groaned under those who oppressed and afflicted them. But when the judge died, the people returned to ways even more corrupt than those of their fathers, following other gods and serving and worshiping them. They refused to give up their evil practices and stubborn ways. Therefore, the Lord was very angry with Israel and said, "Because this nation has violated the covenant that I laid down for their forefathers and has not listened to me, I will no longer drive out before them any of the nations Joshua left when he died. I will use them to test Israel and see whether they will keep the way of the Lord and walk in it as their forefathers did. The Lord allowed those nations to remain. He did not drive them out at once by giving them into the hands of Joshua." And that is the summary statement of the author of Judges as to why these judges had to come. What are the implications for this for us today? In light of what took place then, what about us? And so let's talk about that. Why they needed a deliverer, and by the way, why we do too. Why did these people need a deliverer, and why we do too? Here's the first. One reason they needed a deliverer is because of their spiritual overconfidence. Their spiritual overconfidence. The seeds of the problem of the book of Judges began in Joshua 24. When the people stand before Joshua, and Joshua says, choose this day who you will serve, I will serve the Lord. So will we, so will we. And Joshua says, he looks at him and he says, no, you won't. I know you. You will not serve the Lord. Yes, we will. Yes, we will. No, you won't. And what Joshua does is he sees through their pride. This next generation just assumed that, you know what? We saw our fathers, they just kind of went to battle and they won the battle and everything's going to be fine. And we'll just kind of go waltzing out there and do the very same thing. And Joshua says, your pride, your self-confidence is masking a spiritual emptiness. You do not have what it takes. You do not have in your heart what it takes to follow the Lord. And Joshua sees through their shallowness. And friends, isn't that oftentimes the case for us? Our pride, the very thing that we say that we will never do, or that we insist before people, that is the way that I am going to serve, so often is the very area that we find ourselves failing in. And our pride hides that from us. It masks the deficiency in our heart. And oh, does Satan love to get us right where we say we never will fall.
0: The narrative we see again and again in the book of Judges is the message of God's compassion. Whenever Israel sinned and turned away from God, he sent a judge, a redeemer, to bring deliverance and peace, leading his people back to him. 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Today's message is called The Judges and Why They Were Needed. 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I'm Tim Svoboda, your host here on The Journey. 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That's Wednesday on The Journey. 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
2: Through it all and in it all, isn't it good to know we serve a God who understands? He's been through what you and I have been through, Jesus Christ. Have you ever felt like nobody really understood what you're going through? I mean, a rock and a hard place, some real tough times, and so much is happening nowadays. It is pressure everywhere, pain, silent struggles you don't even have words for. But the truth is, Jesus understands. Hebrews 4:15 and 16 reminds us we have a high priest who can empathize with our weakness. He knows. That means he's not distant. He's not disconnected. He's been there. It's like talking to somebody who's walking down the same road. You don't have to explain. They get it. Jesus knows the weight you carry, the tears you cry, the battles you fight. And because he understands, you don't have to hide. You can come boldly to him. Tell him everything. He already knows. Not in fear, but in confidence. Whatever you're facing, don't carry it alone. Take it to Jesus.
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10: Your Moody Radio weather forecast. Quiet weather in place for tonight with a partly cloudy sky. We will drop down into the upper 70s. Lots of sunshine on Wednesday with a high right around 95 with a heat index right around 105. Upper 70s Wednesday night. On Thursday, we're back with sunshine, a high near 95. And then chance of isolated showers and storms on Friday, a high near 95. Chance of widely scattered showers and storms Saturday, a high low to mid 90s. I'm staff meteorologist Sally Russell for Moody Radio, Florida.
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12: There are days too dark for the sufferer to see light. There are experiences too extreme for the hurting to have hope. There are valleys too deep for the anguished to find relief. The theory that Corrie ten Boom lived out and put in her book, "There is no pit so deep but that he is not deeper still." Isn't that a great line?
13: What do you do with grief too big for words? What do you do when the loss is so deep, the darkness so complete, that the only thing left is a scream aimed at heaven? Today on Insight for Living, Chuck Swindoll brings his study of Job chapter 3 to a powerful close with a word of grace for anyone who's ever poured out the unedited, unfiltered wailings of a broken heart. In this passage, we discover that God never rebuked Job for his outburst. God can handle everything we say, everything.